flew in the face of God. The one ocean liner whose 2.5-mile plunge into a watery grave signaled the end of an era. Oh yes, you've guessed by now. The doomed vessel was the Titanic. But you know the rest of the story.

0: Now, the rest of the story. When Fred's car skidded off the road and crashed in western Pennsylvania, an industry held its breath. And when he died of his injuries, July 26, automotive engineers all over the world were struck dumb. Fred's name may mean nothing to you, but what he did does. Fred's dreams were the stuff of which the future is made, for it was he who first envisioned something the world has not yet managed to take for granted, the computerized automobile. Ever since Fred's first day in the automobile business, one revolutionary concept continued to haunt him. A car that could care for itself. A car that could service itself as it ran. That could also tell the driver when something major went wrong and relate what needed to be done. A computerized car. Modern automobiles wore out too quickly, Fred said. What the world needed was a permanent car, a vehicle of unprecedented refinement and longevity. And one of the main features of such an automobile would be the ability to monitor all of its systems, thus to stop trouble before it started. From the beginning, Fred was a performance-minded engineer. The racing engines he designed won top competitions worldwide, including the French Grand Prix. And then later, when Fred began designing family cars, he continued to stress the importance of performance, rapid acceleration, racetrack speed. And then Fred produced his masterpiece. It had a powerful straight-line eight-cylinder engine with four valves per cylinder and dual overhead cams, 265 horses, 150 on the speedometer, but it would easily do an honest 120 in the open road, the fastest passenger car anywhere, and on a 12-foot, 9-inch wheelbase. An automobile designed to stay showroom sweet for 25 years. And perhaps most incredibly of all, it was computerized. I mean utterly computerized. The instrument panel was aglow with sophisticated indicators that monitored everything from the age of the engine oil to the level of water in the battery. Every 75 miles, the computer would check its own automatic chassis lubrication system, and it would flash an appropriate dash light. Today's cars have not caught up with Fred's super machine, even though his Model J has already been introduced. I don't think I mentioned, after Fred's car wreck on a road in western Pennsylvania, he died July 26, 1932. His amazingly modern computerized car went on the market in 1929. At the depths of the American Depression, for Fred was Fred Duesenberg, and his space-age Model J is today a 74-year-old antique. But we still say, whenever we want to point to anything as the best there is, to this day we say, hey, look at that. That is a doozy. And that is the rest of the story.
1: Now, the rest of the story. In addition to the obvious hardships and horrors, war can be a lonely business, so you will understand why. On a dark night in the not-so-Pacific 61 years ago, February 19, 1945, the Marines started singing. One man at a time at first. Tunes that glowed with faint echoes of happier times. Every Marine on that CB supply barge knew with his head that the others were there. But not until their voices were raised in song did they actually feel the presence of one another. And so was the loneliness of war fought back in those tense, terrible hours before the famous amphibious landing. For most all your life, you've pictured in your mind that dramatic sculpture of the Marines planting our flag on a distant, desperate shore. But now, whenever you think of the bloody Battle of Iwo Jima, I want you to remember the rest of the story. For one of the Marines aboard that supply barge sang a song for his buddies that became the battle hymn for the Iwo Jima landing, February 19, 1945. As the ship reached that dangerous beach, all of the Marines aboard were singing. As the Marines from other landing vessels landed, they caught on. They began singing it as well. It was an Australian newspaper correspondent who first reported to the

0: Of Hearst, even Franklin Roosevelt Jr. for the battle hymn, which serenaded the first battle in February of 45, when our 5th Amphibious Corps hit the Pacific's most fortified shore. That song, the words to that song, over the tune of the Stars and Stripes Forever, were written in 1931 by a girl named Marjorie Stotler, grade 7, age 11. You see, right before the Iwo Jima invasion, the Marines aboard that CB supply barge had begun singing college songs, a variety of them, and they kept on singing them until one Marine protested that he had no song to offer because he'd never gone to college. And so after a polite invitation by his comrades, he began singing the school song of his alma mater, a song which began, "Three cheers for our Jones Junior High. It's the best junior high in Toledo." That's right. As the Australian journalist who first reported it reported, quote, "The battle for Iwo Jima was won on the playing fields of Jones Junior High, Toledo, Ohio, USA." And now, you know how that could be. Because now, you know the rest of the story.
1: Now, the rest of the story. Around the turn of the 20th century in Paris, there was a place you could go, an establishment strictly off-limits to anyone concerned for his or her reputation. The male clientele of this decadent late-night hideaway was comprised of wealthy playboys, members of the Paris Stock Exchange, known as the Bourse, also bookmakers, also Argentine millionaires, anyone who could afford expensive sex. The female clientele were the expensive sex. Such a young woman preferred to be called a grand courtesan. She might have been the daughter of a shopkeeper or a cab driver or a county clerk. She may have started out in an honest profession. Some had been models, nursemaids, milliners' assistants. At one point or other, she became bored and thirsty for the high life. Now remember, we're talking about the typical woman who attended this wee hours haunt of old Paris. Having decided that the primrose path was also a profitable one, she acquired elegant manners. She became skillful in repartee. Above all, it is said, an immaculate sense of timing was required of her. She had to know when to laugh and when to pout and when to lend a sympathetic ear. The rewards of her precision and patience included jewels and furs and, of course, money. And the wages of her sin were high indeed. At least one regular of the establishment charged not by the hour, but by the quarter hour. Now, true society ladies were naturally curious about this den of iniquity, but none dared to satisfy her curiosity until the Duchess d'Uzay. She was the premier Duchess of France, incidentally, and she had heard all the stories about this naughty Paris hangout. She'd heard about the wealthy playboys and the can-can girls and the high-priced prostitutes and the late-night goings-on. After a while, the Duchess's curiosity got the best of her. So she called up one afternoon, informed the proprietor precisely to whom he was speaking, and then she made a reservation for 3 evenings from then, party of 10. Well, you can imagine the proprietor's reaction. It would take just about all of those 3 days to prepare for the Duchess and her entourage. The cocottes, the promiscuous young women who frequented the hideaway, were warned by the management to stay at home that night. And as you probably guessed, by the time the Premier Duchess of France and her attendants arrived, the decadent little dive for rich gigolos and shady ladies was decadent no longer. It was simply another Paris restaurant with good food and gracious service. But if the Duchess d'Uzay and her courtly companions were a trifle disappointed by the absence of prurient people and scandalous behavior, they were quite pleased by what was left. And soon the one-time den of iniquity gained an aura of respectability and a clientele of nobility. Then, yes, you have heard of it. Because the naughty watering hole where playboys played and grand courtesans charged 15 minutes at a time. Paris's sinful establishment where the can-can was king and anything could be had for a price.

place was reformed overnight, though its name remained unchanged. Maxime's, a legend in fine dining, it's been said, and that's so. Only now you know the rest of the story.

Now, the rest of the story. 21-year-old Carter Allen banged on the door of the house with his frozen fist. Somebody had to be home. Somebody had to help him, otherwise Carter Allen, his car in a snowdrift in the darkness down the road, was a dead man. After a seeming eternity, the door slowly cracked open a few inches. The face of the stranger behind it appeared in the light. The stranger's voice was cold as the night. "What do you want?" Carter explained that he and his girlfriend were visiting his parents up near Leech Lake. They'd left for home at 2 a.m, just as the blizzard hit. They were miles from anywhere familiar when the dirt road disappeared and the world became a torrent of white. And then their car slammed into a drift and stalled, and Carter told his girlfriend to stay in the car. He would go for help. And so into a ravaging wind chill of 70 below, he went for help. And here, on the doorstep of the only house he could find, here he was, and the stranger said, "Go away." Carter, unprepared for the emergency with as much as a hat or a scarf, grew frantic. "We will freeze to death, sir," he told the man, and then he pleaded to use his telephone to call for help. The door closed. The house was dark and silent once more. There was nothing left for Carter to do but to return to his girlfriend. Perhaps they could stay alive in the car until morning. That was the best he could hope for now. It was somewhere in the white sameness on that journey back to his car that Carter Allen, cold and exhausted, collapsed and fell, and as the driving snow began to cover him, he realized this was the place he was going to die. But this is the rest of the story. Somewhere, in the depths of his own resignation, that young man became aware that he was not alone. Something huge and dark, darker than the night itself, was drawing close to him, like a great shadow at first. And then Carter Allen felt its warmth. Was it possible his father's German shepherd had ventured miles into the blizzard to rescue him? No, whatever it was black and much larger than any shepherd Carter had ever seen. And still from somewhere this unknown animal had come to him. Now it was gently lying close to him, offering itself as shelter from the screaming wind and the cold. Carter reached out, put his arms around the dark shape, buried his frozen face in its warm fur, and as the warm air poured into the young man's lungs, he felt his strength returning, and with it his determination to live. Shortly thereafter, Carter rose, returned to his snowbound car, where he and his girlfriend clung to each other. Until the snowplow arrived next morning, the car by then was encased in a half inch of ice. For once upon a Minnesota blizzard, in 1996, a doomed traveler turned away by his own kind was rescued by another, was rescued by a benefactor of tender mercy to a fallen brother in the snow. Carter Allen's own mother had seen his rescuer once during the past summer and again in the late autumn out there by the road where her son almost died, huge and black, its species unmistakable, hated and feared by people who don't know a friend when they see one. The angel of Leech Lake was a wolf. A wolf. And now you know the rest of the story. Now, the rest of the story. Lady Mary Wortley Montague was perhaps the most colorful woman early 18th century England enjoyed. She was a writer of considerable brilliance, extraordinary versatility. She was a renowned feminist and a world traveler, a portrait which survives her, painted in 1715, is testament to her remarkable beauty. Remember that. As is frequently true of today's celebrated women, Lady Mary was champion of a cause, and her particular cause, mass immunization against smallpox. Having witnessed successful smallpox inoculations in Turkey, she agitated in favor of it on her home shores, and historians agree that due to the efforts of Lady Mary, Britain was indeed made aware of one of medicine's most splendid advancements, variolation. That's what it was called, variolation. Inoculation with smallpox virus
for the purpose of immunizing against smallpox. Already common practice in Turkey and China, the Western world was all but oblivious to it, but then East met West through Lady Mary. The following year, husband Edward became ambassador to the Turkish court at Constantinople, and it was there that Lady Mary first observed variolation. In fact, she was so impressed with its apparent effectiveness that she asked the embassy physician to inoculate her own young son. And so began Lady Mary's crusade. In 1718, the Montagues returned to London. Mary's literary ability blossomed. Her old friendships were rekindled. But the top of the list was her campaign to alert Britain to the importance of its war against smallpox. Among her most vehement opponents in this cause were clergymen. If an individual were stricken with smallpox, they said it was God's will. Lady Mary protested that the pursuit of health was also God's will. In 1721, she emphasized her sincerity by having her own 4-year young daughter inoculated. Though variolation would not become a common practice in Britain for many years, it was Mary's persistent propaganda which initially turned the tide. And yet her bravery in the face of skepticism was more than that of a tireless young woman inspired by a noble cause. Because the portrait of Lady Mary Wortley Montagu, I mean the one painted in 1715, depicts the last of her loveliness. In that same year, her beauty was gone forever. And thereafter, as a warning to those who resisted inoculation, Lady Mary offered herself as a public example of the consequences by revealing her own pitted, scarred face, the ravaged remnants of her private war with smallpox. And now you know the rest of the story.

0: The Lone Eagle. That was an appropriate term for him. For often previous, pilots had crossed the Atlantic in pairs, but never before had such a flyer flown that great ocean alone. Now, you think you know the story, but I want you to hear for the first time the rest of the story. High above any ocean of water is an equally awesome ocean of air, an invisible sea with its own currents and its own treachery. The Lone Eagle could not carry enough fuel to make the crossing without a friendly tailwind and buoyant thermals to help keep him aloft. And conditions can change rapidly, diametrically during a journey. So it was against a backdrop of profound uncertainty that the All-American Flyer took off into the gray dawn that morning. The Atlantic loomed before him like an endless carpet on the planet's floor. The horizon beckoned. The brave aviator followed. The salt air rose to meet him with an intoxicating aroma at lower altitudes. Then the sunshine would burst through a crack in the glowering sky. In those first hours, the Lone Eagle felt as though he could stay awake and alert indefinitely, but the hours yawned wider as each one passed, and beneath the wings, a multitude of dancing whitecaps lulled him into drowsiness. Ever so subtly, fatigue reached out to embrace him. Hours more and the embrace would be a death grip. The North Atlantic cold crawled through him like a virulent disease, but just as delirious exhaustion was about to overwhelm him, he caught a whiff of something. Something the old-time explorers knew very well. The smell, the heaven-sent scent of land. Oh, yes. The old-time men of the sea would tell you that you could smell it a long time before you could see it. And so our flyer stayed his course for the western horizon. And sure enough, in the misty distance, something massive began to blotch the finely etched horizon line. It was indeed land, and it was the coast of Ireland. The Lone Eagle, flying on one engine, barely enough fuel, had soared across the mighty Atlantic Ocean, landed 13 miles inland near Castle Island in County Kerry in mid-November 1987. Last year. For the Lone Eagle who braved the Atlantic was not Charles Lindbergh of the 1920s. This flyer had not even intended to make the crossing. It was a mistake. He was lost. He received a hero's welcome in Ireland anyway, and was returned to the United States as soon as the shock of what he had done had worn off. You see, the fuel that kept him going was whatever he had eaten before takeoff, and the single engine that supplied him was the flyer's own biological heart, the All-American aviator who crossed the Atlantic, cold, hungry, exhausted, but alive. The Lone Eagle was a real one, a 6-month-old American bald eagle. Now, the feathered symbol of the United States of America has always conjured mental pictures of impossible dreams come true, and this time, too. Now you know the rest of the story.
1: Now, the rest of the story. Greenland actually was green once upon a time. But that was before it started snowing. Today Greenland is little more than a vast snow slab, 2 miles thick. What land there was is now mostly below sea level, submerged by the sheer weight of all that snow. 3,000 years ago, there was a blizzard on Greenland. The snowfall of subsequent seasons compressed the snow from that one blizzard into a river of ice, a glacier, and it was a September long past when a gigantic chunk of that glacier fractured and tumbled into the Jakobshavn ice fjord. Its destination was the open sea. There was about 10,000 such icebergs swarming up in Baffin Bay at the time. Better to understand them all, we'll stay on the trail of this one iceberg in particular and observe it carefully. It was not especially large compared to its brethren, about 100 feet tall, 300 feet long. That which was visible, anyway, for most of it was beneath the water, reaching 500 feet down, very heavy, weighed 1 million or more tons. And yet the statistics do not do justice to the phenomenal beauty of this floating ice mountain. It was not merely white, but it appeared brilliantly crystalline in the sunlight, refracted through a billion ice-bound air bubbles. Scientists retrospectively tracking this particular iceberg note that Captain William Adams was in the vicinity. He was homeward bound aboard his whaling ship. Surely, they say, he cast his eyes on that frigid majesty. Before making its way southward, the iceberg would have to embark on a grand tour of Baffin Bay. First, northward along the western coast of Greenland, all the way to the mouth of Smith Sound, then south along the eastern coast of Baffin Island, swept relentlessly by the current. The journey took many months, and each mile of the way, the iceberg sang, squealed and creaked and groaned and sang, as icebergs do. And it also became a living zoo. Seals nestled in its crevices. Bowhead whales hid themselves in its shadow. Among the scientists who have studied this one individual iceberg is marine biologist Dr. Richard Brown. Dr. Brown even wrote a book about its voyage, and through that iceberg's eyes, the author witnessed the various dramas of that time in that region, the extinction of the bowhead whales, the hardships of the Eskimos. And Dr. Brown follows the beautiful iceberg until, as it travels ever southward into warmer waters, it diminishes to the size of a coffee table and disintegrates in a bubble of foam off Bermuda. That was the fate of the snow that fell on Greenland 3,000 years ago. That is the way that beautiful peripatetic palace of ice passed from us. But before it did, it sank the Titanic. It sank the Titanic. Thus did a distant age reach into the 20th century to disturb our destiny. For the history books say that the Titanic was sunk by an iceberg off the coast of Newfoundland in April of 1912, and that is so. But now you know that she was predoomed by a snowstorm 10 centuries before the birth of Christ, because now you know the rest of the story.

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2: I'm solistic. I think I made this beat.

Now, the rest of the story. Much of our greatest and most eloquent American literature is comprised of the words of pre-Civil War abolitionists. Wendell Phillips, James Russell Lowell, Henry Ward Beecher, Harriet Beecher Stowe, their legacy we all know. But you are about to hear from the other side. A series of quotes. One statement was made by a renowned lawyer, another by an esteemed orator, yet another by an aspiring state senator, and so on. There's even an excerpt from the inaugural address of a one-time president of the United States. Part of the significance of these public utterances, these enthusiastic endorsements of white supremacy, is the widespread bigotry they not only reflected, but inflamed. I mean, each was intentionally injected into a specific charged atmosphere during generally volatile times. And despite the facade of respectability behind which the speaker in each case stood, the rhetoric of racism was repeated again and again. Quote, "The black man is not my equal in many respects, certainly not in color, perhaps not in moral or intellectual endowment." Quote, "There is a natural disgust in the minds of nearly all white people to the idea of an indiscriminate amalgamation of the white and black races. A separation of the races is the only perfect preventative of amalgamation. But as an immediate separation is impossible, the next best thing is to keep them apart where they are not already together." Quote, "There are white men enough to marry all the white women, and enough black men to marry all the black women, and in God's name, let them be so married." Quote, "I give the most solemn pledge that I will to the very last stand by the law of this state which forbids the marrying of white people with Negroes." Quote, "I am in favor of the race to which I belong having the superior position." Quote, "I am not nor ever have been in favor of bringing about in any way the social and political equality of the white and black races. I am not nor ever have been in favor of making voters or jurors of Negroes, nor of qualifying them to hold office, nor to intermarry with white people." Quote, "I have no purpose directly or indirectly."

0: life. It is sufficient to complete the record of that most agonizing era in our nation's history, to include without evaluation those precise quotations, all of them from the pen or the lips of the same lawyer, the same statesman, all of them public statements by Abraham Lincoln. Now, you know the rest of the story.
1: Now, the rest of the story. American author Harold Bell Wright was country before country was cool. He wrote of the Missouri Ozarks and its people when this century was still in its teens. Lesser literary names of his era are better known. His contemporaries included Hemingway and Mencken and F. Scott Fitzgerald, but those writers had the blessing of the Eastern literary establishment. Who bothered to notice a hillbilly wordsmith from the Ozarks? Well, just the people. While Fitzgerald's books were selling 50,000 copies, Harold Bell Wright's were selling millions. His first six novels alone had 30 million readers. His books were bestsellers for three decades, so his was the household name. But because he was isolated by geography and by the pseudo-culture of Eastern establishment critics, some current encyclopedias do not even list Wright at all. 16 of his books were bestsellers. 8 of his novels were made into movies, some of them twice. One of them, Shepherd of the Hills, was filmed 4 times. But Wright himself lived and died mostly ignored in academic circles where he was considered either a nobody or a, quote, quasi-religious muckraker. His book, The Eyes of the World, was a bestseller, but was characterized by critics as, quote, a quack novel, stale, a sham, a puddle of words, a mess of mildewed pap. Critics said Wright's books made no demands on the intellect. Baldwin called him empty, shallow, inconsequential. But millions of enthusiastic readers believed in him and in his work. And one reader in particular. 40 years after Wright's death, that admirer wrote a letter to the author's closest surviving relative, his daughter-in-law, Jean Wright, who then lived in Valley Center, California. The letter said, and from here on I'm quoting, "Dear Mrs. Wright, it is true that your father-in-law's book, indeed books, played a definite part in my growing up years. When I was only 10 or 11 years old, I picked up Harold Bell Wright's book, That Printer of Udell's, which I'd seen my mother reading, and read it from cover to cover. That book had an impact I shall always remember. After reading it and thinking about it for a few days, I went to my mother and told her I wanted to declare my faith and be baptized. And I was baptized several days after finishing that book. The term role model was not familiar as a term in that time and place, but I realize I found a role model in that traveling printer whom Harold Bell Wright had brought to life. He set me on a course I've tried to follow even unto this day, and I shall always be grateful." End quote. The literature of Harold Bell Wright is at last considered literature by objective critics all these years after his passing. I'm not certain that posthumous, if reluctant, acknowledgement would have meant all that much to Wright himself, at least not as much as the fan letter I've just read to you. And particularly the words, "He set me on a course I've tried to follow." You see, those words of reverent praise were written March 13, 1984, on stationery headed simply, "The White House." And the letter is signed, "Sincerely, Ronald Reagan." Only now, you know the rest of the story.

0: Now, the rest of the story. Little Dori Kappelhoff was born to dance. Her talent was apparent by the time she entered kindergarten. Through grammar school, she took dancing lessons and performed in public. All kinds of dancing came easy to Dori. Tap and modern acrobatic and ballet, everything. And still in those days, even the most gifted dancers needed partners. So Dori got herself a partner, a 12-year-old boy named Jerry Doherty from her dancing school. That is how the team of Doherty and Kappelhoff came to be and came to become an instant success in their hometown, Cincinnati. They pleased every audience. They won every contest. In fact, the $500 first prize money from one city competition financed a trip to Hollywood. Their visit was intended to last only a month, but the response to Doherty and Kappelhoff was so positive that they and their families decided to stay. They'd returned to Cincinnati briefly to settle affairs, to say their goodbyes, but then Hollywood, permanently. Dori was just barely a teenager at the time. And then came the night of October 13, 1937, Friday the 13th. Dori and her mother had planned to leave for the West Coast the following morning. But that night, Dori and three young friends went for a car ride. It was a cold, rainy night, so the car windows were closed tightly. The radio was going full blast. Crossing the railroad tracks, none of the youngsters heard the locomotive coming, nor did they see its light until it was too late. In the crash, both in the front seat were thrown through the windshield. Dori crawled from the back seat onto the pavement, tried to stand but could not. Still in shock, she reached down to feel her right leg, discovered that she was bleeding, and then she felt the jagged, protruding bones, and everything went black. Dori's first waking thoughts in the hospital were concern for her dancing. The doctors didn't tell her right away that her leg had been shattered, that she may never walk again, much less dance. There was intricate surgery on that leg, followed by months in a wheelchair. A premature attempt at dancing re-broke Dori's leg. Now the girl would have to spend at least another year in a heavy cast and on crutches if the bones were ever to heal. And so, one Friday the 13th, died the dance team of Doherty and Kappelhoff. Talented young Jerry Doherty never did find another suitable partner. Instead, he finished high school and became a milkman. As for Dori, therapy was prescribed for her to help her endure the agonizing months of inactivity. The therapy in which she had no real interest at first, singing lessons. Singing. You see, on the Hollywood Walk of Fame, one star shines as brightly as any, that of a girl named Dori Kappelhoff, whose remarkable singing opened all of the doors, radio, recordings, movies, television. She became the epitome of American womanhood. Doris Day. That's right, Doris Day. Only now you know the rest of the story.
1: Now, the rest of the story. Archie was a wagon painter. 100-plus years ago, he painted those fancy little designs on horse-drawn wagons and carriages. He painted furniture, too, earned him a good living and a decent professional reputation. But the wagon painter from Bedford, Ohio, had a sense of humor, something he suppressed while trimming a carriage and expressed instead in humorous drawings. Now, those sideline sketches depicted children, mostly children, in funny, everyday situations. Every now and then, Archie sold one of them, but this is the rest of the story. July 4, 1875, Archie went down to the parade ground in Wellington to watch the holiday festivities. Yet despite the pomp and the ceremony and the shiny buttoned uniforms, it was a small group of unadorned yet enthusiastic participants that caught his eye. They were not really part of the parade, and yet their dancing and their prancing and their pretend soldiering were so hilarious that Archie decided to sketch them. He characterized them as proud, preening, fresh-faced army recruits, eager for battle and yet still clad in civilian clothing. Well, Archie took that sketch to a friend, a photographer named Jim Ryder, and asked, how do you like it? Jim responded any other way than the way he did. We probably would not be talking about either of them today. But what Archie's photographer friend said was, in essence, please, friend, get serious. There was nothing wrong with the funny drawings, he told Archie, but lurking behind the humor of those pompous paraders was a something powerful. Take that same scene, Jim Ryder advised, and let the drama emerge. Archie took his friend's advice. The wagon painter got a couple of acquaintances and his own father, a Baptist minister, to pose for the three main characters in the revised portrait. And when that one was completed, Archie's delighted photographer friend helped him make chromolithograph copies, a few dozen at first, then a few hundred, and they sold for $10 apiece. 10,000 chromolithographs later, Archie and Jim were rich men. Archie repainted that portrait some 14 times with minor variations, but the three principal characters remained the same. Their faces were modeled after a neighbor named Hugh Mosher and a boy named Harry Devereaux, and the artist's preacher father, Samuel, whose determined visage glares for all time from the center of one of the world's most famous paintings. Archie, whose career as a serious portraitist began in his 40th year, was soon recognized exclusively as such, and yet for all of the dignified portraits he would subsequently paint, none ever achieved the renown of that one that began as a gag. The painting based on the sketch, originally entitled 4th of July Musicians, for you see the three principal subjects of that drawing, of the three jubilant celebrants prancing around Wellington Parade Ground, one was playing a fife, and the other two were beating on drums, and you, of course, know what happened. When artist Archibald Willard transformed those men from parade ground clowns to Revolutionary War soldiers, and retitled the work Spirit of 76. Only now you know the rest of the story.
2: Now, the rest of the story. Jim was working harder than his mind or body could bear. So hard that a neglected ear infection had burst both eardrums before he took the time to visit a doctor. So Jim, forced to acknowledge that he did need a rest, headed north to his cabin in the remote woods of Michigan's Upper Peninsula. He would do as nothing as possible, stay one night, return home, he told himself. He should have talked louder because that evening was warm and humid, bringing the air alive with singing insects and distant thunder. A lone whiskey bottle stood at attention on the counter, but Jim was too distraught even to break the seal. Instead, he downed a few bites of an already meager dinner he had prepared. Then he took his dog, a yellow Labrador named Sand, for a long, restless walk in the twilight. That night, Jim is still fretting. He went to bed oddly sweating. It was very late, very dark, when he awakened to what he thought were car headlights shining in the window. Angered to imagine visitors at this hour, he leaped from the bed, striking his head on a light fixture. Then he rushed to the door and flung it wide open. The distressing sight was, in fact, lightning from the looming storm. For a timeless time, Jim stared up at the flashes, blood trickling from where he'd cut his head, and then, strangely calmed, he went back inside. But that's only part of what Jim was certain had happened. For waiting, he felt his skin on fire and his entire body surging upward in a great high arc toward the cabin door. And as he sensed this, he was howling. He was howling. And as he tore the door open without even unlocking it, and as he plunged out into the flickering gloom and into the damp, cool grass, he was howling, howling, gazing into the heavens, his body and his face feeling as though covered with fur. By the time he went back inside, these perceptions, false or whatever, had passed, and his dog, the dog he found cringing in fear in the cabin loft, where he remained until sunup. Now, Jim was no believer in the occult. He was not even interested in the subject. Indeed, later he learned of a rare condition called lycanthropy, in which a person under stress imagines himself transformed, physically changed, into a wild animal. Now, the chances are before today you never met Jim, the author Jim Harrison. I'm sure you know his work, his novels, his screenplays. Notable among them are Revenge and Legends of the Fall. But now you have shared the heretofore unspoken experience that inspired his masterpiece of human metamorphosis, the epic he wrote entitled Wolf. And one thing more, over the decades since that experience, Jim Harrison, each revisit to his cabin in the woods, mentally measures the incredible distance from his bed to that light fixture. The light fixture that wounded him when he bumped his head. The chandelier hanging high above the floor. Higher indeed than... higher than most athletes could possibly leap. And now he wonders what in the world is the rest of the story.
3: Now, the rest of the story. In what is today the South American Republic of Colombia was once upon a time the Spanish colonial province of New Granada. Many centuries ago, the interest of the Spanish colonists in what was then the periphery of the empire was summed up in a single four-letter word, gold. The gold mines of New Granada were among the richest then known in the world. So, let's get acquainted with one of the miners. We'll call him Jorge. Jorge is looking for gold in the Chaco district of New Granada beside the Condoto River. The area is foreboding, eerie in its vastness, but little matter because wealth is what is on Jorge's mind. And he's already turned up a quantity of gold, but now he's running into trouble. In increasing amounts, another substance appears to be mixed in with the gold, and removing that foreign material is difficult, time-consuming. And because Jorge is among the first gold miners in New Granada, and because this seems to be a difficulty unique to the area, there is no authority with whom he may consult. Nevertheless, Jorge begins asking around. Well, studying his samples, the other miners nod, frowning. It's a mineral, they say, and yes, they too have noticed it in varying quantities among their gold washings. So Jorge returns to work, baffled as before. Eventually, he resorts to hand sorting. The labor is tedious and, frankly, unprofitable. And in time, it's evident that there is more of this strange mineral in Jorge's mine than he can handle. So, disgusted and disheartened, Jorge throws up his hands. The mine just won't pay, so it will be abandoned. And Jorge will head down the Condoto to make his living elsewhere and otherwise. The man you've just met, the gold miner of centuries past in that land known as New Granada, may not have existed by name, but he was innumerable men, men whose dreams were destroyed by a blight, a worthless, unidentified substance appearing in such quantity as to make mining for gold a waste of time. The miners could get rid of it, just nowhere near as fast as they needed to. Well, eventually, a sample found its way to Europe and into the hands of an alchemist. Unripened gold, he called it. But the unhappy miners couldn't wait for the substance to ripen, if that's what it had to do, so instead they labeled it with all manner of derogatory terms. Fool's silver was one. Because of its abundance, every effort was made to discover a use for it, though none could be found. And no record exists of how many fortunes were lost on its account. But in this case, yesterday's chaff became tomorrow's harvest. Because the strange something that fouled the mines of New Granada, the malleable, worthless mineral more recently praised for its resistance to acids and corrosion as a precious metal, the element once disdained as fool's silver, is right now, per ounce, worth more than twice as much as the gold the Spaniards sought. You know the junk the Spanish colonists threw away as platinum. Only now, you know the rest of the story. Now, the rest of the story. Oh, the rumblings of recession. And the memories of double-digit inflation, whatever will we do, some exclaim. Well, what did France do? Mid-18th century, France's finances were in miserable shape. Wars had depleted the national treasury. Sound familiar? Anyway, King Louis XV knew that drastic measures were in order to restore the economy, but he couldn't propose all that belt-tightening by himself. Bad public relations. So the royal search began for a miser's miser, a French Ebenezer Scrooge, to serve as finance minister.
4: You won't believe this, but it was Madame La Pompadour, the king's mistress, who proposed the right man for the job, a fellow named Etienne. He'd been a member of the French delegation sent to the New World in 1749 to settle a boundary dispute with the British. The territory in question, then called Arcadia, we know as Nova Scotia. Anyway, after that, Etienne served as secretary to the Duke of Orléans. And yes, the quality for which he is best remembered in each capacity was parsimony. Good old tight-fisted Etienne, a real Frank pincher. So King Louis had found his man. In 1759, Etienne was appointed the king's comptroller general, as I say, the minister of finance. During his first weeks in office, Etienne scored some heavy points with the French people by blasting the royal court. The sheer visibility of the court's opulence made it an easy target. But wait a minute. Before anyone knew what was happening, France's new super skinflint minister of finance was attacking in all directions. His economic policies were really Spartan and so far-reaching in their ramifications that few remained unaffected. Even the fashions of Paris began to reflect this new austerity. Coats without folds, snuff boxes of plain wood. And of course, to have one's portrait painted in those times was an outright extravagance. I want you to focus on that for a second, because that is the only reason Etienne's name is remembered today. Because he, France's miserly finance minister, proposed an alternative to portrait painting. A less time-consuming, less expensive alternative. You see, coincidentally, Etienne was himself a competent craftsman in that form of portraiture. In fact, that's what he did with all his free time when he was forced to resign. That's right, after less than a year as finance minister, Etienne, for the intolerable harshness of his economic policies, was booted out of office. And all that's left of him is a fleeting mention in the history books. And a last name forever ascribed to that ultimately economical portrait art which he made famous. You see, King Louis XV's tight-fisted comptroller general, France's hyper-parsimonious minister of finance, the original Mr. Stingy, renowned even still for his economic cutbacks and for his black paper cutouts. Why, he was Etienne de Silhouette. Only now, you know the rest of the story.
0: Now, the rest of the story. Al was a young man with big ideas. He was a born promoter. And it was one promotional idea in particular that kept him awake nights. Al figured it this way. Merchants were always having sales to bring customers into their stores. The main challenge to the success of these ventures was communication, getting the word out that a sale was on. Why not form a company, he thought, that would advertise such sales on a grand scale? And for less than an individual merchant could afford to do it on his own. A promotional firm specializing in the promotion of sales. That was Al's brainstorm. But he could not launch such an enterprise alone. He would need partners. He would need capital. Al's 21-year-old wife, Carrie, had money of her own. Money she had saved from her current job as a blouse buyer and top saleswoman for A. Harris & Company. Carrie's older brother, Herb, had some cash stashed. He was a buyer of boys' clothing at Sanger Brothers, the number one store in the area. So, Al talked to his wife and brother-in-law about his prospective venture, the sales promotion business, and they agreed to throw in with him, to pull up stakes and head for Atlanta, Georgia, to try to strike it rich. And they did just that. They did just that. They established an office and put together promotional packages, replete with flamboyant signs and street-spanning banners, brass bands to lure crowds, and they sold these packages to country merchants eager to drum up business, and everybody made money. In fact, this success saga might easily have ended right here, and happily, except for the buyout bid. for the company Alan, Carey, and Herb had founded became so successful that it attracted the attention of two interested parties, two prospective buyers bearing impressive offers. The first offer was $25,000 cash, and that was a lot of money in those turn-of-the-century times. The second offer was a trade of sorts, the sales promotion business in exchange for a statewide franchise. There was very little debate among the partners. The franchise was a fledgling operation with no guarantees, and the $25,000 was $25,000. So they took the money and ran. They ran to Dallas, Texas, where the three opened a store of their own right in the heart of the retail district. And that is the story of Al and Carrie and Herb, and how these three brilliant business people turned down a franchise for the state of Missouri, a franchise for what was then a relatively new product, a soft drink called Coca-Cola. But that's all right. They did all right. You see that store that Al and Carrie and Herb opened in Dallas? This from the $25,000 for which they had sold their business? They named the new business for themselves, Al and Carrie and Herb, because Al and Carrie were the Neimans, and Carrie's brother was Herb Marcus. That's right. They begat Neiman Marcus. And now you know the rest of the story. Now, the rest of the story.
1: The arms race was escalating. The Cold War seemed more frigid by the minute. With each alarming morning headline, Ted wrung his hands a little more anxiously, fretted a little more fretfully, and thought a little more thoughtfully. We stand, he muttered to himself, we stand on the brink of nuclear war, and nobody seems able or willing to avert it. Ted frowned, reflecting on the foolishness of warring rivals. He recalled one bloody 13th century conflict in northern Italy over the proper method of peeling an apple. And now the weapons widely accessible were so vastly destructive that a tiny little dispute could result in the decimation of a nation. What the world needed, he decided, was a book describing the wages of nuclear sin. A book that takes its readers to the precipice overlooking doomsday itself. And since Ted was already a published author, he would write and promote this warning saga himself. And so he began. I'm working 10 hours a day, he told his nephew in a letter. It'll be the best book I have ever written. Early drafts were shown to trusted advisors. The inconclusive ending would trouble some readers, all agreed. But that was precisely what Ted had hoped to create, the lingering specter of nuclear war. At last the book was finished, rushed to its publisher. Editors read it, gasped with delight. An in-house memo to Random House sales staff described it as the most important work of the author's career. There was quibbling over the cover design, over the title itself. One copy reader even despaired over a comparison to Jonathan Swift. But the author won all of the arguments, assuaged all of the doubts. The editor-in-chief explained that when you're dealing with a genius and he won't change, then you don't change. For the book's back cover, Maurice Sendak wrote these words, surprisingly, wonderfully, the case for total disarmament has been brilliantly made. Only a genius could possibly deal with the cosmic and lethal madness of the nuclear arms race, and he has done the whole world a service. And although the critics were divided, the majority, including those of the New York Times Book Review, welcomed it. Art Buchwald even proposed a Nobel Prize for the author. There were protests, of course. One woman in Texas thought to ban Ted's tome, protesting to Random House that it had published the most blatant form of brainwashing I have ever encountered. But meanwhile, there were splendid sales and subsequent printings, foreign exposure, even a televised version in the Soviet Union. And today, readers of that once controversial epic, which Ted called the Butter Battle Book, observe it mainly as whimsy. For the shadows of the Cold War have receded into the pages of another century's history. The mythical conflicts of which Ted wrote, the war between the Yooks and the Zooks, is seen as silly as it sounds. For once upon a widespread paranoia, there was an earnest and gifted author who tried to end the madness with an illustrated children's book? Children's book. But madness in the very best sense, with the soul of the art of Ted Theodore Geisel, whom you know as
5: Dr. Seuss. Only now you know the rest of the story.

Now, the rest of the story. April 1945. Hitler's Germany was breathing its last. The Führer himself cowered in a bunker in the bowels of Berlin, contemplating suicide. The city was surrounded. Russian troops already occupied parts of it. But on the outside, a Nazi general named von Greim was planning Hitler's getaway. Now, for days, no German airplane had been able to fly into Berlin. All airports but one were in the hands of the Allies, and that one, on the city's outskirts, was under fire. And still, the rescue plane was to fly into the airport and change planes, then fly directly into the city and land on a street and evacuate Hitler. Of course, General von Greim was a skilled pilot, but knew that he couldn't accomplish this alone. So he asked another aviator to accompany him, the most courageous he could find, a daring test pilot named Reitsch, recipient of the Gold Medal for military flying and the Iron Cross. Reitsch, much admired by the Führer. When the Luftwaffe needed somebody to try out the deadly ME-163 rocket plane, they sent for Reitsch. And when it was suggested that an observer actually ride a test model of the V-1 rocket and land it without power on a skid, the designers chose Reitsch. In fact, Reitsch had tested almost every military aircraft used by the Nazis during World War II. So, Reitsch was certainly the right airplane jockey for the task at hand. Anyway, the two aviators made it safely to the airport outside Berlin. But as they flew into the city, Allied fighter planes caught up with them. The air crackled with fire and hot metal. Anti-aircraft weapons blasted away from the ground. Von Greim was hit. It appeared he'd been killed. So now it was up to Luftwaffe ace Reitsch. The plane itself was hit once, twice, three times. Fuel was spewing from the wing tanks. Visibility, all but nothing. Reitsch could barely make out the Brandenburg Gate, but the hope of reaching it was all that was left. So, the lone pilot zoomed toward the Brandenburg like a bullet and landed safely right in front of it. Von Greim, it turned out, was still alive, and shortly a transport arrived to take both to Hitler's bunker beneath the Chancellery. The Führer greeted them, outpouring praise. How brave they were, the Führer declared. On the other hand, Hitler had already decided that he would die there. He seemed in a fog, almost unaware of the booming, blazing reality all around him. So, Reitsch and von Greim stayed in the bunker for 3 days and then left, reached Lübeck by April 30. And Lübeck's where they learned of Hitler's death. But though the mission to rescue Hitler did not succeed, imagine how history would now read. The most dreaded figure of the 20th century living to face trial, worse yet escaping, and Hitler had only to ask a daring pilot named Reitsch, who would have done anything to save him, because it was said she loved him. She. That's right, the most revered and renowned test pilot in Hitler's Germany was Hanna Reitsch. Hanna Reitsch, a woman. Only now you know the rest of the story.

0: Now, the rest of the story. From this day on, every time you hail a yellow cab, you'll think of John. John was the godfather of the Yellow Cab Company. The color was no happenstance. It was carefully selected on the advice of a respected research institute. Optimum visibility was one consideration. Also, John wanted a color to which you would react positively, and which might even be recognized someday as the taxicab color. That was John, always thinking big, and he got big. In fact, few transportation tycoons of the 20th century have had such a widespread impact on the industry. He was born in what is now Slovakia, not far from the Austrian border. As a boy, he emigrated to the United States with his father and settled in Chicago. At 11, he was a street corner newsboy. After a variety of jobs and a number of years and an accumulation of cash, he finally found his way into the livery business. The taxicabs already in use were Keaton's, Thomas Flyers, Cadillacs, about 12 different makes, but imagining the need for uniformity and for a vehicle that could withstand the rigors of taxi service, John ordered the design of a special car for his purpose, and the Yellow Cab Company was born in 1915. And its success was no mere matter of car or color. Until then, taxi drivers hadn't the best reputation. More than a few passengers considered them thugs. But John reversed all that with special training that included gentlemanly behavior. Oh, and how about this? The going rate was $5 an hour, but John slashed his rate to $2.50. Now, John's 35, but he's fast on his way to becoming a huge transportation tycoon. In fact, look, I have here a list of corporate mergers, a businessman's bibliography of wheeling and dealing. And in each of the cited enterprises, one name arises. And it's John's. And then there is one more business in which John was involved, a semi-hobby franchise which John tried for less than 24 months and then discarded. But you know what? It's the one you're going to remember every time you hear his name. It had been started by a man named Jacobs in Chicago in 1918, but was going no place. John bought out Jacobs in 1923 and brought the little business under the corporate wing of Yellow Truck and Coach. But then he dumped the whole thing on General Motors 2 years later, and GM accepted the fledgling franchise operation as a part of the merger, because they had to. John's name stayed on the letterhead. And you know, it is there to this day. After going on a century of changing hands, that business still wears his name. But for that one comparatively insignificant sideline, John's multi-million dollar enterprises might have earned him only anonymity. But instead, his name is inscribed in black on gold most everywhere you look. Of all his businesses, this was the little one he let get away. You probably never knew John as godfather of the Yellow Cab Company. But you'll remember him now because of a hobby business he once had on the side for a few months of his long and distinguished career. The car rental business of... Why, he was John David Hertz. Only now, you know the rest of the story.
1: And now, the rest of the story. Benjamin Hart was a master builder, and in only a few days he would be on his way to Winnipeg, Canada, to start a new business and a new life. His wife Esther and their only child, a 7-year young daughter, would accompany him. The three were excited about the move. The Harts had had their tickets for weeks before they were informed of the inconvenience. There had been a transportation strike. The family would have to travel otherwise. And from that moment on, Esther was not the same. Daughter Eva immediately noticed the change in her mother. She looked distracted at first, distant and pensive, then obviously worried, until after a while Mrs. Hart, for no apparent reason, would simply burst out crying. Husband Ben, concerned, asked what was the matter. Esther didn't know. Something dark and puzzling was frightening her, but beyond that she couldn't say. And little Eva, who had never seen her mother weep before, was particularly disturbed by these frequent episodes. Nevertheless, the tearful outbursts continued through the day of their departure. Perhaps the trip itself would cheer up his wife, Ben hoped. It did not. As their journey progressed, Esther found herself unable to sleep at night, utterly unable. In fact, she would sit up, wide awake, fully dressed, reading or fretting, and then sleep during the day. Ben became self-conscious. What will people think? He pleaded with Esther. But his wife grew more determined by the hour that at least one of them should be awake at all times. Well, one of them was. I'm going to pause here. The Hart's little girl, Eva, grew up to be a remarkable young woman. She would become a British magistrate. She would be honored by England's queen for her charitable work. She would travel the world. And yet Eva Hart would be 75 years old before finally visiting Winnipeg, Canada, the place where she was supposed to have grown up from the age of 7. For you see, Eva and her parents never arrived there. They were detoured by an event unforeseen, except perhaps by Eva's mother. Her father, Ben, died on that journey. Eva and her mother returned to England, and yet had Esther Hart not been haunted by a vague and horrible premonition of disaster, after her passage on another ship had been canceled, had she not stayed awake each night during the trip, she, Eva's mother, might have been asleep that one night, April 14, 1912. And she would not have felt the ever-so-slight bump when the iceberg contacted the opposite side of the ship and would surely have been caught below decks. She would surely have been caught down in second class and therefore almost certainly would not have reached with her daughter, as she did, one of the last lifeboats to cast away from that fated and infamous ocean liner, the one whose boast of insinkability, some said, flew in the face of God. The one ocean liner whose 2.5-mile plunge into a watery grave signaled the end of an era. Oh yes, you've guessed by now. The doomed vessel was the Titanic. But you know the rest of the story.

Now, the rest of the story. July 1943, Sergeant Ed Davis, 364th Army Corps of Engineers, was building roads in Iran. The British and Soviet armies needed a supply highway from Russia to the Persian Gulf, and Sergeant Davis was building it for them. He was also helping a local village devise a permanent water system for itself when he met one of the villagers, a young Iranian truck driver named Badi. Ed and Badi became friends, in the process of which the latter repeatedly reflected on a beautiful shrine in the distant mountains. "It is sacred to our people," the young man said. "In fact, my grandfather took me to see it once." The problem was that so high up, the shrine was almost always covered with ice and snow. But then one day, from the Iranian backwoods, arrived exciting news. The ice on the mountains was melting. One could visit the shrine again. So Badi and his brothers and his father decided they would make the pilgrimage. "Perhaps your American friend would like to come with us," offered Badi's father, and indeed, Sergeant Ed Davis said he would like to come. The men piled into a truck and drove all day and all night. A village where they stopped to rest had collected relics from the still-distant shrine, intriguing and apparently ancient artifacts. So, brimming with anticipation, they continued on their journey at dawn the next morning. Road to road, village to village they went, until there were no more villages and no more roads, only increasingly precipitous paths which must be negotiated cautiously on foot. And after more unexpectedly arduous days and nights, the sun broke through the clouds, and there it was, across a valley amid the giant boulders, the ancient shrine of which Badi had spoken, a splendid sight Ed Davis would never forget. The pilgrims would draw no closer. A storm closed in, and they were forced to turn back. But Ed later drew a detailed map of his adventure, so that future adventurers might retrace his breathless steps.

0: Because you see, in the Bible, it seems a specific mountain is named. But it's not. It refers to a mountain range. So if someday soon you should hear that way up in the mountain, somewhere in Iran, was discovered what's left of a huge boat, maybe thousands of years old, I mean with whole decks of petrified wood and pitch and of the size the Bible said, should scientists reluctantly conclude that up there somewhere is an ancient vessel which answers the biblical description of Noah's Ark? Well, you'll remember a sergeant in the Army Corps of Engineers who generations ago showed us the way, because now you know the rest of the story.
1: Now, the rest of the story. This was John's big chance. Quarterback George Shaw, one of the best in professional football, until the day he was sacked by the Chicago Bears. Everybody knew immediately what had happened. Shaw's left leg was broken. That was it for the season. Now, suddenly the backup quarterback, young fella who had barely made it to the pros, was trotting out onto the field. The coach had hoped that John would never have to play because the coach, well, the coach knew the rest of the story. John was just too small for football. In fact, he'd never have played quarterback in high school had that team's starting quarterback not broken his ankle. After graduating, John tried out for Notre Dame. The coaches there were astonished he'd even bothered. You can't play football weighing 145 pounds, they told him. And they told him the same thing at Indiana University and at the University of Maryland and at Lehigh University. Finally, he was accepted at the University of Louisville. Not only was their football team a perennial loser, but they kept John on the bench as a third-string quarterback. After college, John was drafted in the 9th round by the Pittsburgh Steelers. Nobody knows exactly why, because when they got him to training camp, the Pittsburgh coaches decided, that's right, not big enough. So, before the season started, Pittsburgh let him go. John played sandlot football for a while on a semi-pro team called the Bloomfield Rams. He got $6 a game, and the games usually ended in fistfights. And then came that incredible opportunity to prove himself. A pro team contacted him. It was an emergency situation, they explained. Their backup quarterback had suddenly announced his retirement, and they needed somebody behind their starter, George Shaw, just in case. And what do you know? 4th game of the season, Shaw broke his leg. Wow. Now there was John, heading for the huddle, determined to make it a lucky break. Instead, it was a disaster. It was a disaster. When John entered the game, his team was ahead 20-14. John's first pass was intercepted by J.C. Caroline, who ran for a touchdown. On the very next offensive play, John fumbled. The Bears ran for another touchdown. And then John fumbled again, and another Bear touchdown. And when the smoke had cleared, the Bears had won 58-27. And that was precisely the sign that the young quarterback had waited for. He'd had one golden opportunity after another, but past coaches had been right, he reasoned. He was just too small for football. And thus into the Baltimore Colts locker room he trudged, despondent and utterly unaware that one day sports writers would be calling him the greatest quarterback in the NFL. And one day in football's Hall of Fame he would be acclaimed by many as the greatest quarterback of them all. And you remember Too Small John as the late legendary Johnny Unitas. Only now you know the rest of the story.
2: My grandfather's clock was too tall for the shelf, so it stood 90 years on the floor. It was taller by half than the old man himself, though it weighed not a penny weight more.

that he was born, and was always his treasure and pride. But it stopped short, never to go again, when the old man died. 90 years without slumbering, tick-tock, tick-tock, it's life's seconds numbering, tick-tock, tick-tock, but it stopped short, never to go again, when the old man died. The old clock looked down on the first step he took when he left my great-grandmother's arms. It watched over him when he read his first book,

In watching its pendulum swing to and fro, many hours he passed as a boy. And the old clock looked on, never fast, never slow, till one day it went wild in its joy. And it struck 24 when he came in through the door with his blushing and beautiful bride. And it stopped short, never to go again when the old man died. 90 years without slumbering, tick-tock, tick-tock, it's life's seconds numbering, tick-tock, tick-tock, but it stopped short

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2: A well-regulated militia being necessary to the security of a free state, the right of the people to keep and bear arms shall not be infringed. 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
4: Yeah. Bring that bass in right here. Yo, what you doing? I want you to go somewhere with me. Come on.
5: You know how we do.
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0: unique flavor to spare. 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

0: Now, the rest of the story. M.R. was a 21-year young inmate at San Quentin, tossing restlessly in his cot after lights out. He'd set foot on the road to prison years before. It had started with petty theft and bad checks, and then stolen cars. Finally got himself drunk and tried to knock over a roadhouse near Bakersfield. And that's what brought him a stretch in the joint. By now, there had been several months, long enough to see it all. He'd seen one con kill another over a simple insult. Yet another inmate purposely scalded to death in the prison laundry. And the more such he saw, the more he wondered whether he'd ever see the other side of those tall gray walls again. So, M.R. was lying awake that night, tossing and turning, trying to fight off every thought but the plan at hand, because although in 13 years there had not been an escape from San Quentin, come sunup, M.R. would have his chance to do just that. You see, in the prison furniture factory, inmate craftsmen had been making a desk for a judge's chamber in San Francisco, an enormous desk, weighed about 1,500 pounds. Next morning, it was due to be picked up and trucked out. But what prison authorities did not know was there was room in that huge desk for two full-grown men to hide. One of the cons already booked for passage was Jim Hendricks, known to his buddies as Rabbit, and the other, that's right, the other was M.R. Rabbit liked M.R., did his best to talk the younger con out of escaping. The elder, serving 2 5-to-life sentences back-to-back, felt that he had nothing to lose, but M.R., well, he'd be out in a couple of years. The risk wasn't worth it. But M.R.'s mind was made up. He'd been over and over the plan in his mind. He was sure there was no way it could fail. And it did not. The judge's desk was picked up on time. The prison gate opened wide for the delivery truck. The getaway car was waiting near Oakland Bay Bridge. And so Rabbit became the first con in 13 years to break out of San Quentin. And M.R., he stayed behind. Funny thing, he was all set to go. He was looking forward to his freedom, but at the last moment he got cold feet and turned it down. Weeks later, a highway patrolman stopped Rabbit for a minor traffic violation. Rabbit panicked. He shot the officer dead. And not long after that, they caught Rabbit and sent him to the gas chamber. Now, had M.R. escaped with Rabbit, he'd probably have been there when his buddy pulled the trigger, and that would have made him an accessory. But instead, when Rabbit ran, M.R. stayed and served his time to a parole 2 years later, and he went straight. It would have been so easy to sneak out in the judge's desk. But when M.R. came to the crossroads, he chose the right road. He lived to build the career which has thrilled country music lovers ever since. For more than 40 years, you have been humming the tunes of M.R., Merle Ronald Haggard. That's right, Merle Haggard. Only now you know the rest of the story.
1: Now, the rest of the story. Lenny was a freelance writer. Through one book and an array of magazine and newspaper articles, he was growing a worldwide literary reputation. And he was versatile. He wrote ponderous prose and wry humor equally effectively. And now he's back in New York, as so many times before, launching another lecture tour, and this particular night visiting a longtime friend. The December chill had tightened its grasp on the city by nightfall. 8 o'clock or so, it was quite cold at the corner of 5th Avenue and 67th Street. The writer would hurry across 5th Avenue as quickly as possible. But a moment later, there was a squeal of brakes and a thud. Passers-by converged at the curbside. Lenny had been hit by a taxicab, the driver of which was by now trembling, kneeling over his unintended victim. "Get an ambulance," somebody shouted. An onlooker ran to a nearby phone booth. And then the writer opened his eyes. "It's my fault," he managed to say. And then he closed them again. Lenny was taken to Lenox Hill Hospital, alive. In fact, after doctors examined him, their prognosis was good. The patient had a sprained right shoulder and many lacerations. There was also a touch of pleurisy, but he'd be all right. The cab driver was still trembling when he visited Lenny in the hospital. And once again, the writer insisted that the cabbie was completely innocent in the matter. The two shook hands. Lenny even gave the driver a personally inscribed copy of his latest book. And something even more pleasant came of all this. Because the bedridden author, with all that time on his hands, dictated an article right there in his hospital room. An article for immediate publication describing his New York misadventure. Lenny even received $2,500 for the piece, more than enough to subsidize a restful vacation in the Bahamas. Where, incidentally, the writer was nearly run down by another car. It ought to be mentioned that the accident-prone author whose peril you've just relived lived to a ripe old age. But he was no ordinary writer when you met him that night in Manhattan. In fact, he was the highest-paid freelance writer of his time. Now, you may never have read one word that he wrote, but the world remembers the history he spoke. Because the New York visitor one December did not quite make it to the home of his friend, renowned financier Bernard Baruch. The writer named Lenny, who transformed a near-fatal accident into a $2,500 vacation in the Bahamas. He was also the superstar statesman whose very presence among us inspired the Allies to victory in World War II. You know Lenny, Winston Leonard Spencer, as Sir Winston Churchill. So knowing that, you might guess this. That when the Winston Churchill was run down by a taxicab in the streets of New York, it really wasn't the cab driver's fault, because Sir Winston, being British and attempting to cross an American street, well, he looked to the right, and yes, of course, he was hit from the left. Now, you know the rest of the
2: story. Now, the rest of the story. Eugene Horowitz was a javelin man. I mean the best in the high school as a javelin man. A mere 5'4" and 115 pounds, he could still throw that javelin farther than any of the other boys. Baseball, football, Eugene was always the last one picked. Boy, but when it came to the javelin, others competed, but nobody compared. Eugene used to practice with an old bent javelin, and it didn't matter. Didn't matter at all. He knew what he could do was more of a gift than something you get from sweat. And you know, he believed something else, that the real secret of his specific athletic success was his hair. One day, scrawny Eugene saw the movie Samson and Delilah. Handsome, powerfully built Victor Mature starred as Samson. There was javelin throwing in that picture, you may recall. Anyway, Eugene saw mighty man Victor Mature with all of that long hair, and he, the boy, decided that he would grow his own. And you know something? The longer Eugene's hair got, the stronger he got. A psychological thing? All right. But by the time Eugene's hair had grown all the way out, and I mean hippie long, his javelin-throwing arm was stronger than anybody's. By age 17, he was the United States javelin-throwing champion and a recipient of a full sports scholarship at the University of Southern California. But once at USC, the hair Eugene was sure had got him there was universally scorned. This was the pre-60s, you see. The other jocks told him to crew cut it the way the rest of them had. Eugene tried to explain that he needed his hair long to throw long, but they didn't buy it. So one day, the weightlifters grabbed him and held him down and shaved half of his head bald. And Eugene was never quite the same after that. Certainly his throwing wasn't. To compensate for his lost power, he worked out furiously until his muscles spasmed and his ligaments tore and his elbow disintegrated into bone chips. But it was no use. The boys who'd cut off his hair had cut out his heart. He would never throw the javelin again. In fact, Eugene dropped out of school shortly afterward, got a job unloading freight cars, but he never outdistanced the Samson complex. And yes, he did grow his hair long again, and he continued to believe that a massive mane was somehow unequivocally linked to his success in whatever endeavor he chose. You never knew Eugene Horowitz, the 115-pound weakling from Collingswood, New Jersey, who became the nation's javelin-throwing champion, our nation's champion, the promising USC scholarship recipient whose self-confidence was shorn on the weight room floor. You remember instead as the man that boy became, the long-haired star of Little House on the Prairie and Stairway to Heaven, the late lovable Michael Landon. Only now you know the rest of the story.
1: Now, the rest of the story. Once upon a time, there were three salesmen. They all lived in New York City. We know very little about them. We know their last names only, and that they were salesmen, and that's about it. It would be reasonable to assume that they sold ladies' and gentlemen's undergarments, because when they pooled their resources toward a solitary enterprise in 1876, that's precisely what their company manufactured, underwear. Their hottest item was a unique spiral bustle. In the quaint and clumsy terms of 19th century American advertising, it was, quote, the only bustle not to break down. The men's underwear line was made of heavy knitted fabric. Some was 100% cotton. The rest of it was a combination of cotton and wool. From the museum piece garments that have survived all these years, it's obvious that they were extremely uncomfortable to wear. Anyway, in 1908, Erlinger Brothers Textile Company purchased this undergarment manufacturing business. The men's line was subsequently expanded, but significantly they retained their original trademark. Erlinger Brothers then introduced a new type of athletic one-piece underwear. It sold well because it was loose-fitting, trim, comfortable. A refreshing change from the bulky, tight-fitting garment that had preceded it. The most revolutionary development Erlinger Brothers brought to the underwear business was a lightweight, waffle-like fabric called nainsook cloth. Just using it boosted underwear sales dramatically, which in turn inspired a variety of styles. But despite the passing years and the expansions and the improvements, the original trademark persisted. Now, consider this. In the way over a century since those three salesmen started manufacturing underwear, their company had been purchased and resold several times, and their first trademark is still in use. But if you were to write a letter to the present company requesting an interpretation of their trademark, they might not tell you. The fact is that so much mystery has surrounded that trademark, and for so many years, the company hesitates to explain it. But now, all these years later, you are going to learn what it means. The essence, the origin of that cryptic corporate emblem on your undershorts. You see, a company executive

0: And as I've said, not even the first names of those three founders would be recalled, but their last names would. Their last names would, and the initials of their last names eventually became synonymous with underwear, as they are even still. The three New York salesmen who pooled their resources and went into business in 1876 were Bradley, Voorhees, and Day. That's Bradley, Voorhees, and Day. That's right. B-V-D. Only now, you know the rest of the story. Now, the rest of the story. March 1978, there was a gun battle in East London. Alan Murphy, a former mercenary who had fought in the Congo, went berserk, started shooting at police, and then turned the pistol on himself. Among the dead man's personal effects was discovered a diary which told of his exploits, and of one adventure in particular, something the authorities had been completely unaware of. You see, according to Alan Murphy, he had been hired to help overthrow an entire West African nation. It all started in 1972 when a Scottish mercenary named Alexander Ramsay Gay organized an attack on the ruthless West African dictatorship of Francisco Nguame. The plan was to liberate Nguame's Equatorial Guinea. Anyway, Alex hired the best men for the operation he could find. 14 British and European mercenaries, including Murphy, of course, whose diary would later reveal what had happened, and about 50 former Nigerian secessionist soldiers. Alex then forged a passport and opened a Belgian bank account. Through the bank account, he purchased 40 automatic rifles, 4 light machine guns, 2 mortars, 2 bazookas, and 40,000 rounds of ammunition. A Hamburg arms dealer supplied the weapons through a stockpile in Spain. A Spanish defense ministry official would have to be bribed to provide an export license for the guns. A 64-foot fishing vessel would be the mercenary's troop transport, a 90-day charter for $10,000. So, the stage was set. The white mercenaries met in December in southern Spain. The Nigerian soldiers awaited them in West African Benin. But there was trouble from the start. First, Spanish police spotted one of the mercenaries on the dock in camouflage fatigues. So the expedition, supposedly an oil survey, was now clearly anything but. Next, the Spanish defense ministry official who had been bribed, he took the bribe money and ran, so no guns. But the charter vessel sailed to the Canary Islands anyway. Alex flew there to meet it on January 15. He told his troops that the coup had aborted. So the boat went back to Spain and the men went home, and for 5 years the operation remained a secret. Of course, you've heard how the secret got out by way of Alan Murphy's diary. The Sunday Times of London even named the mercenaries, including Alex Gay, but you know what? Alex was not the mastermind of the attempted coup. He was second in command, was taking orders from somebody else. You see, the literary world knows well the name Frederick Forsyth. He writes novels of international intrigue. His books, such as The Day of the Jackal and The Odessa File, are scrupulously researched. But it was his book, The Dogs of War, about the overthrow of a corrupt West African regime, that held his readers spellbound by its evident realism. So you will not be surprised to learn that Forsyth researched that subject by staging a real coup. He was the financier mastermind of the attempted overthrow of Equatorial Guinea, the author of fiction, almost authored history. Only now, you know the rest of the story.
1: Now, the rest of the story. Townspeople of Bath County, Avon, England, had seen him sleeping in the park often. It was not against the law, strictly speaking, and the anonymous vagrant was little bother to passers-by. His interactions with them were few and friendly, the latter especially in the case of a well-behaved child or a dog on a stroll. So might anybody have guessed that...

In addition to aimless, nameless, harmless, homeless, this vagabond was also a police informant, no run-of-the-mill stool pigeon. He insisted on subtlety, on lurking about, and confiding from the shadows. It's easier, of course, merely to telephone the district station and tell the police what you know, and yet not nearly as mysterious or as much fun. So, when the burglary went down in the neighborhood of Twerton in the spring of 2002, this vagrant, who had almost certainly witnessed the crime, at first kept his distance, let the law come to him. Officers from Avon and Somerset were summoned to the robbed residence by suspicious neighbors. Patrolmen apprehended a suspect, a 29-year-old male. But by the time police arrived, the stolen goods was all gone, vanished. The probable perpetrator was taken into custody for questioning, but with no more than circumstantial evidence against him, he'd most likely have to be released. So detectives returned to the scene of the crime in search of the harder evidence. What they discovered instead was their informant standing nonchalantly in front of the open garage door of the home which earlier that day had been burgled. No words were exchanged. The silent squealer simply turned and walked away off into a wooded area, but then turned around as if to say, come on. And the cops came on. The vagrant, police officers in tow, kept stopping and looking back and proceeding. He was nearly 100 yards from the crime scene and still walking when one of the investigators suggested following him was ridiculous. But it was not so preposterous after all. For eventually their stoolie had led them to a particular tree behind which and artfully concealed were many boxes of items that had been stolen from the Twerton residence. The informant just stood there smugly as the officers examined the stuff incredulously. Indeed, the recovered loot was subsequently and directly linked to the suspect in custody and the case was closed because a local character came forward at just the right moment. Now, should you be passing that way, even today, you may visit him still. You may find him roaming the park, or begging for a bite of food, or sleeping on the branch of a tree. Sleeping on the branch of a tree? That's right. Sleeping on the branch of a tree. For you see, the vagabond of Bath County, Avon, without ever speaking a word to authorities, nonetheless and apparently purposely, assisted them in solving a crime, despite the distinct disadvantage of being a homeless, helpless little gray squirrel. Not a particularly intelligent animal, most would say. But hey, you know the rest of the story.

0: Now, the rest of the story. Behold, a man facing the end. His name is John. He's a slight gentleman, 5'7", with round wrinkled face, shiny bald head, wisps of white hair at his temples, eyes that seem always watery, thin lips incessantly pressed together, utterly alone. He sits in the dilapidated old house that had been his father's. There in his despondent isolation, the stillness itself seems to scream. In heavy black ink, he scrawls in his diary these words, "The sun of my life sets in the deepest gloom." There is an addition, quote, "I have no plausible motive for wishing to live, when everything that I foresee makes death desirable, and when I have the clearest indications that it is near at hand." A cough nags him, his bones ache. How long, he wonders, must he endure the sadness and the indignity of his last days on earth? In his diary again, "No one knows the agony of mind that I have suffered." Well, indeed, after 40 years of service, he has been summarily turned out to pasture. The feelings of rejection are almost more than he can bear. And as though professional humiliation is not enough, there has been great personal strife. Bad investments have left John with little money. His wife is ailing. His son, a heavy drinker and gambler, killed himself. And now, with little to remind him of the good times, the lonely house echoes a procession of failures and frustrations. Perhaps it would be easy for John to take his own life now, but not as easy as it had been for his son. For deep down in John's soul, fighting everything he feels, is the flickering spirit of self-preservation. So somehow, for some reason, he must hang on. The still life torrent of clutter around the old house mocks John in his misery. The papers and the books stacked floor to ceiling, the remnants of food half eaten days ago. No matter, for slowly all of John's surroundings are fading into the oblivion that enshrouds him. One day soon, he is certain, all will have vanished forever. This is the portrait of a man at the end of the road. A sensitive fellow by nature, he is all the more in anguish. September of 1830, the absolute low point in his 63 years. After 4 decades of public service, he is abandoned to his regrets, grieving hopelessly, awaiting death. But if the record shows that John Quincy Adams, after all those years of public life, capped by 4 years as President of the United States, and a failed campaign for a second term, if the record shows that he toppled into utter despair when it was over, let it also be told that it was not all over. For following those bleakest months in Adams' life was another life. He ran for Congress, and he served in the House half of Congress another satisfying 14 years. History relates that John Quincy Adams collapsed in Congress February 1848, and died peacefully 2 days later. This after 17 satisfying years in the House of Representatives. And, of course, that is so. Only now you know the rest of the story.
1: Now, the rest of the story. Her name was Gabrielle, and she carried a certain secret to her grave. She was born August 19, 1883, in what used to be called a poor house in France. She was also what used to be called an illegitimate child, but that was not Gabrielle's secret. She was reared in an orphanage. As a young woman, she attempted a career as a cafe singer, and after enduring a succession of unimpressed audiences, she settled for being the second-string mistress of a wealthy man. But that wasn't her secret either. Gabrielle began making hats in 1913. She'd had a number of lovers by then, and one of them set her up in the hat business. And over the next quarter century, her little millinery enterprise flourished. As a result of her newfound prestige, Gabrielle became acquainted with many important people, among them Sir Winston Churchill. Then war broke out, and France was seized by the Nazis. We have no absolute evidence of Gabrielle's political inclinations during this time. She just wanted the war to end at any cost, she said. And Churchill was essential to that objective, she believed. Say, what if Gabrielle spoke to him? Maybe convinced him that making peace with the Germans was the right thing to do? Why, she might go down in history as a peacemaker herself, a great humanitarian, even a heroine. Now, I must quickly add that Gabrielle's lover for the moment was a German baron who'd been sent to Paris by Foreign Minister von Ribbentrop. And it was through that baron that Gabrielle gained access to Nazi officialdom, to whom in turn she confided her bold scheme. She would directly, personally meet with Winston Churchill and tell him of her peace plan. Incredible as it sounded, she did know Churchill, as you've learned. And remarkably, Gabrielle's idea was brought to the attention of the SS Reichsfuhrer himself, the Heinrich Himmler. And perhaps even more remarkably, the Central Security Office issued the necessary travel orders. Gabrielle's secret mission was even given a code name, Operation Hat. She would journey incognito to Madrid, which was then a stronghold of German espionage. From there, she'd proceed to England, where she would try to persuade Churchill to engage in secret peace talks with the Nazis. But Madrid is as far as Gabrielle got. You see, at that very time, Prime Minister Churchill fell ill and was forbidden to see anyone as he was convalescing. So, Operation Hat had failed before it had even begun. And one day the war ended. And from that moment on, Gabrielle lived in constant fear. Because imagine if it ever got out that she'd once volunteered to represent the Nazi government in a private meeting with Winston Churchill. Well, surely her now prestigious business enterprise would suffer and could die. But Gabrielle died first, so now it can be told that the successful young hat maker, financed by a lover, the designer of clothing and jewelry who revolutionized women's styles, the businesswoman trendsetter who bridged the fashion gap between the 19th and 20th centuries, why, she was practically a Nazi spy. Gabrielle Coco Chanel. Only now, you know the rest of the story.
2: Now, the rest of the story. In 1933, Screen Actors had a name for rotten movie scripts like this one. This one entitled Night Bus. They called it Siberia. You got stuck acting in that movie, it was like being sent to Siberia. The two main characters in Night Bus were a spoiled heiress and a bohemian Greenwich Village-type painter. The plot, such as it was, involved their meeting on a bus and spending the next 2 hours as comrades, pooling their resources and bickering and hitchhiking. The script had made its way somehow to the desks of Columbia Pictures executives, and when they met on the subject, the consensus was dismal. Night Bus was, quote, froth, trivia, just another bus picture. No suspense, no heart, no oomph, no nothing, they agreed. And even if it were a good script, Columbia's executives concurred, most of its scenes were exteriors, and winter was coming. The weather would make for an arduous, expensive production. But for some reason, his executives' apprehensions notwithstanding, Columbia President Harry Cohn gave Night Bus a green light. So now what? Well, casting. The way studio star trading worked in those days, MGM owed Columbia a star. So Harry Cohn called Louis Mayer, MGM's president, and asked for Myrna Loy to play the spoiled heiress in Night Bus. And Myrna Loy read the script, but she flat out turned it down. All right, said Harry, what about Margaret Sullivan? Well, Margaret Sullivan read the script, and she turned it down. As did Miriam Hopkins and Constance Bennett. Hollywood was running out of stars for Night Bus. So once more, Columbia executives convened, and after a torrent of I told you so's and a 1 week script fixing session, Columbia's Cohn approached MGM's Mayer with another request, Robert Montgomery as leading man. But Robert Montgomery read the script, and he turned it down. But then Louis Mayer got a brilliant, self-serving idea. There was a small potatoes actor on MGM's payroll, a fellow named Bill. Bill was being a bad boy at MGM, resisting his gigolo typecast and demanding higher pay. This surefire loser called Night Bus would serve as the ideal punishment. So Louis Mayer suggested him, and Harry Cohn reluctantly accepted him, and Bill grudgingly took the part. Thus did Night Bus finally leave the terminal, next stop oblivion. And yet, that script, the script predicted least likely to succeed, succeeded. In 1934, it received all five major Academy Awards. Best Picture, Best Actor, Best Actress, Best Director, even Best Writer. A record unequaled for more than 40 years. Because in the subtle reconfiguration of that irredeemable script, the spoiled heiress character had been transformed into a bored heiress, and the bohemian painter into a rebellious reporter. The name of the script was also changed to It Happened One Night. So Louis Mayer's scheme had backfired. As president of MGM, he had sought to punish a petulant actor on his payroll by forcing him to accept the lead in an unpromising production. And instead he made a superstar of Bill, William Clark Gable. Only now you know the rest of the story.
0: Now, the rest of the story. All of his life, Murray Teichman would never be taller than 5'9". But he reached that height when he was still only a young boy. So schoolmates teased him to the point that even after the others had caught up, Murray still felt too tall. Now, Too Tall Teichman was a child of the slums of New York City's Lower East Side. His parents were Austrian immigrants. Anyway, he wanted out. He thought he knew how. An architectural career. After all, teachers had admired his drawing skills, at least until he dropped out of high school at 17. Anyway, Too Tall found work as a common draftsman, but the education he'd need to become a full-fledged architect, how could he ever pay for that? Well, one evening, Too Tall wandered over to the Grand Central Palace Exhibition Hall, a place to meet people, and there was dancing nightly. Luckily, Too Tall knew how to dance. A friend had once taught him the waltz and the two-step. On the other hand, the young man had never overcome his childhood shyness, that awkward feeling from having been the tallest boy in the class. In fact, that night, Too Tall was just standing off to the side, hands in his pockets, when a waltz contest was announced. And a moment later, a husky blonde, a complete stranger, rushed over and grabbed him by the arm and dragged him out onto the dance floor. "You know how to waltz?" she asked. But before Too Tall could answer, they were waltzing. And to the young man's even greater surprise, could you ever have guessed, they won the contest? The mystery lady whisked out of Too Tall's life as quickly as she had entered it. After a brief congratulatory hug, she snatched their silver loving cup prize, chattering that she knew a joint on 6th Avenue where she could hock it. "Thanks, fella," she said. And she was gone. And Too Tall never did get her name. But he got an idea that night, a money-making brainstorm that was sure to finance his architectural career. You see, there were so many dancers at the Grand Central Palace, so many new dance crazes, barely a dozen years into the 20th century, and yet so generally lacking was simple physical grace. Too Tall Teichman, a wallflower, a draftsman, had just won a dance contest. So obviously what New Yorkers needed was somebody to teach the rest of them how to dance. And that very night, Too Tall asked for and got a part-time job as a dancing instructor at the palace. And what began as a sideline, what began as employment to support his architectural education, eventually became the occupation of a lifetime. So, Too Tall did manage to escape the Lower East Side. He danced his way out. Of course, the world of ballroom dancing remembers Too Tall Murray Teichman by a name one of his colleagues later chose for him. And to this day, as we less graceful remain ever hopeful, and as we dream of dancing with the stars,
3: we celebrate the originator of such hopes, America's master of popular dance masters, Arthur Murray. Oh, there are hundreds of Arthur Murray dance studios, even still throughout the world. But now you know the rest of the story.
1: Now, the rest of the story. He flies through the air with the greatest of ease, the daring young man on the flying trapeze. You know, that world-famous song was written for and about a real person, a Frenchman named Jules, born August 1, 1838, in Toulouse. His father was owner and chief instructor of a gymnastics school. Dad wanted Jules to become a lawyer, and to that end, a well-rounded education was insisted upon. The problem was the youngster's persistent fascination with Dad's gymnasium. And unfortunately for his parents and their hopes, the boy's interest only increased as the years passed. Now, picture this. Jules, in his late teens, powerfully built from years of spare time training. The young man is at Dad's gym working out on the trapeze. Bear in mind, so far, there's no such thing as a flying trapeze. Circus and gymnasium trapeze bars are fixed, stationary. So Jules is going through his exercises on this stationary bar, and he gets an idea. The idea. Why not, he calls down to his father, suspend the trapeze bars loosely, by ropes. Couldn't the acrobat then swing through the air from one to another? Dad's reply is immediate, sharp. C'est impossible. It's impossible. But later, after Dad has left the gym, Jules' brain is still storming, and in an hour he will have rigged up a contraption of ropes and rods, which the world will remember forever after as the flying trapeze. Over the following months, Jules would conceive, rehearse, and perfect a set of grand exercises for his gymnastics invention. And in 2 or 3 years, every circus in Europe would be bidding for his act. Newspaper reviewers were astounded by his, quote, elegance, grace, and boldness, his, quote, reckless breakneck flights from trapeze to trapeze like some tropical bird swooping from branch to branch. Of course, there was nothing reckless about it. Jules' performances were exacting, precisely timed, a symphony in motion. In fact, Jules may not have lived to realize his full potential. He died at 31 of smallpox. And though he was the original daring young man on the flying trapeze, who in the world remembers that? No, there's only one thing left of Jules. His name. But that, despite his forgotten innovation and his accomplishments, that name is honored in acrobatics and dance to this day. You see, other acrobats of Jules' era performed in elaborate, often restrictive costumes, but the costume in which Jules performed, a simple garment known then as a maillot, until then that had been reserved mostly for gymnastics practice. But because it was unencumbered, and because it complemented Jules' elegant physique, he, Jules, wore the maillot for all of his performances. And the arts of physical expression worldwide literally followed suit. Today may have been your first acquaintance with the first ever daring young man on the flying trapeze, but all your life you've known his last name. Because the name he wore subsequently and ever after was given to the garment he wore, Jules Leotard. Only now, you know the rest of the story. Now, the rest of the story. Back in high school, I bet there was at least one fellow whose extraordinary athletic prowess was as bewildering to you as your good grades were to him. In New York's Midwood High School, his name was Al Koenigsberg. Beginning a freshman year, he strolled over to the baseball diamond after school one day to watch the team practice. At first, the players paid little attention to him, but after a while, someone asked if he'd like to try out. Al nodded eagerly, picked up a bat, and approached home plate. The team's pitcher grinned at this newcomer's apparent overconfidence, and prescribing a dose of humility, he wound up for his most devastating fastball. But you know what? Al swung on that first pitch and sent that ball rocketing over the left field fence. The astonished pitcher kept pitching, but even the bad pitches Al could put in the outfield. After that, they tried him in various defensive positions. Turned out Al could run bases like the wind, shag grounders, and whip them out like a machine. There seemed no limit to what he could do. And of course, as the boy grew better acquainted with his natural abilities, his power and speed and phenomenal coordination, he became interested in a wider variety of sports. Soon the question, "Where's Al?" could be reliably answered on the playing field or in the gym. Meanwhile, Al's parents were spending more and more time in the principal's office. Their son's academic grades were suffering, as you might imagine, were below average at best. Perhaps if he could just get his mind off sports for a while. But even as mother and dad fretted, Al was becoming especially intrigued by boxing. In fact, one admiring coach told him that with his gifts, he must set his sights on a Golden Gloves championship. Well, you can just picture the moment Al told his parents that. It was mother who put her foot down. Her son was not going to be a boxer, she exclaimed, some muscle-headed dunce destroying his face and his brain. Al was, on the other hand, going to buckle down and graduate high school, and even go to college someday, whether he liked it or not. Al did his best to please his folks. He did give up boxing, and he did scrape through high school, and yes, he entered college thereafter, although failing grades would put a bachelor's degree beyond his reach. To his dismayed athletic coaches, Al had simply abandoned something he could do for something he could not. Still, you know Al Koenigsberg for yet another astounding aptitude which seldom registers on a report card. His eventual accomplishments and subsequent persona considered, it is frankly amusing to envision Al in the Golden Gloves or the World Series. Because the super jock of Midwood High became the superstar of stand-up comedy and screen writing and movie directing. And all the while, Alan Stewart Koenigsberg has emphatically characterized himself as the cliché 97-pound weakling. Of course, you know him as Woody Allen. Only now, you know the rest of the story.
3: Now, the rest of the story. Yet again, Avram returned to his bedridden wife to kiss her goodbye. "I still wish you could come with me," he said tenderly, and she wished that she could too. Of course, Dr. Kenemer had forbidden it. Rose's fever was too high, he had said. Travel, even in comfort, would be too stressful for her, he said. So yet again, and it was the fifth time now, 48-year-old Avram Goldwogen returned to the bedside of his beloved Rose to kiss her, to squeeze her hand, to remind her, "Without you, I'd feel like half a pair of scissors." Picturing that made Rose laugh. Yes, she agreed, that's probably how she would feel as well. So she leaned forward, pulling the covers aside. "Just give me a moment to get dressed," she said. But if Rose's illness grew worse, Avram would never forgive himself, he protested. Rose smiled. "Remember what we promised right after we married," she said. "Our golden rule, remember, whither thou goest, I will go, so I'm going with you." Avram smiled back at her. "Oh, no," he said. "I'm staying." And he took off his coat. "They can give the award to somebody else," he said. "I got what I want right here." And Rose sank back into her pillow. "But it is your award," she insisted. "You earned it. You should go. You should accept it." The bedroom window flickered white as the lightning flashed and a crack of thunder came roaring in behind it. At once, Rose was transported back to the evening of their wedding day. Avram had arranged for a fireworks display in which their initials appeared in glowing letters in the sky. It was a thoughtful, romantic gesture.
4: But as the letters inevitably fell to earth in a shower of sparks, Rose began trembling and even cried out in fear. Why had she reacted that way, she wondered. And now she wondered yet again as the storm clouds gathered outside her window. But now Avram had put his coat on again, and he was standing in the bedroom doorway once more. I'll call you at every stop along the way, he promised, and he was gone forever. It would take more than a year for the Civil Aeronautics Board to issue its report. Bottom line, the Lockheed Lodestar weighed a ton more than it should have taking off, started icing up, then lost an engine in a flight that ought to have ended safely in New York, ended instead in a snowy valley in New Mexico. The charred body of Avram Hirsch Goldbogen was returned to his sweetheart, identifiable only by the money clip he was carrying, and thus, in fire and ice, was extinguished the life of a theatrical producer on his way to be honored as the Showman of the Year, a man you remember by another name, a name he chose for himself. And accompanying him on the flight that nobody survived to describe was his biographer, Art Kahn, who had just completed The Nine Lives of Mike Todd. Strange how threatened from time to time throughout his life by illnesses, many of them desperate ones, Mike's 26-year-old widow at one time only could have been spared by one. Half a pair of scissors named Rose, Elizabeth Rosemond Taylor. That's right, Liz Taylor. Mike Todd had christened his ill-fated private airplane the Lucky Liz. Only now you know that was not at all so, because now you know the rest of the story.
1: Now, the rest of the story. 11 years after Charles Lindbergh's historic transatlantic flight, a 31-year-old pilot named Douglas Corrigan also flew the Atlantic. He insisted, unintentionally. Doug Corrigan was a mechanic at the Northrop Corporation Aircraft Works in Inglewood, California. And when his summer vacation time rolled around in July of 1938, he decided to take an airplane trip in his own airplane. He had procured the craft at an auction 6 years previous for $900. It was a second-hand Curtis Robin monoplane with an old Wright J6 engine, a real flying crate, top speed about 95 miles an hour. Anyway, Doug thought it might be fun to take Lizzie, that's what he called his plane, to fly her from Los Angeles to New York. Doug's friends saying good luck were thinking goodbye. But at least there'd be ground under him all the way. In an emergency, he could land if he had to. So Doug and his rickety flying Lizzie took off from Los Angeles and headed east. But Lizzie didn't want to come down out of the clouds. For 2,700 miles, she stayed aloft. And roughly 27 hours later, she and Doug had landed safely at New York's Roosevelt Field. There were some raised eyebrows, but no spectacular publicity accompanying Doug Corrigan's non-stop journey coast to coast. It had been a pleasant experience, he said, but now he must return home. At dawn the next morning, Doug informed the manager of the airfield that he was going back to California, and clearance was granted. Doug boarded his faithful Lizzie, and once more they took off into the blue yonder, but then he disappeared. What I mean to say is that all day and all the next night there was no trace of Doug or Lizzie. By the following morning it was official. Douglas Corrigan was missing. It was well into the second day and an ocean away that an American plane was spotted streaking over Belfast, Ireland? Ireland. And yes, it was Lizzie and Doug Corrigan. An hour later, they'd found their way to Baldonnell Airport near Dublin, and among Doug's first words as he opened the cockpit door were, "Where am I?" Informed, he expressed surprise, saying he'd hoped he had returned to California. "I must have flown the wrong way," they heard him say. Of course, when the American press learned what had happened, they gave Doug a nickname. "Wrong Way," they called him. "Wrong Way Corrigan." And despite the skeptics, Doug stuck to his story, claimed he'd set his compass incorrectly, insisted he and Lizzie had climbed up into the clouds beyond the sight of land or sea, and next thing they knew, they were in Ireland. Do you believe it? Well, maybe you shouldn't. Because the year previous, in 1937, Doug Corrigan had applied for permission to make a solo transatlantic flight. But after inspecting his plane, old Lizzie, the Bureau of Air Commerce denied permission, told Doug he could not fly the Atlantic Ocean because his plane would never make it. Only now you know the rest of the story.
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To Canaan's land, I'm on my way where the soul of man never died. My darkest night has turned to day where the soul of man never died. No sad farewells, no tear-dimmed eyes, where all is love and peace and joy and the soul of man never dies. The roses bloom up there for me where the soul of man never died. And I will spend eternity where the soul of man never dies. No sad farewell, no tear-dimmed eye, where all is love and peace and joy and the soul of man never died. No sad farewell, no tear-dimmed eyes, where all is love and peace and joy and the soul of man never died.

0: Now, the rest of the story. New Year's Day 1951 found the city of Chicago in silent mourning. Shortly after 8 a.m., one of her most illustrious citizens had passed away quietly in his sleep. His health had not been the best. For 6 months he had been plagued by crippling arthritis and heart trouble. Still, it came as a shock. The worldwide attention focused on his death was remarkable compared to the modesty, the utter anonymity of his beginnings. Only 2 decades ago he had arrived in this country, a penniless immigrant. His first American home was Chicago, and before long he ranked among the most powerful figures the Windy City had ever known. He'd arrived there at the beginning of the Great Depression. It was a tough town of gangland turf battles and police shootouts, of open illegality and eyebrow-raising impropriety. The newcomer understood little English, but he knew what tough was, and he was tough. Still, his inward and outward strength expressed itself gently, benevolently toward his adopted city. Those with whom he came in contact admired him. More than a few came to love him. And in time, he became a citywide celebrity, a master of public relations. In fact, Chicagoans at large so monopolized his attention that, well, there seemed no room in his life for romance. There was talk of a Susie in Cincinnati. An affectionate telegram purportedly from her to him was intercepted and published in the Chicago newspapers. The magnitude of his public life, however, eclipsed such petty speculation. Just how bright was that magnitude? Well, it's simple. In a short while, the whole world knew his name. Prominent personalities vied for his attention. Among those fortunate enough to be photographed with him were illustrious pianist, composer, and Polish statesman Ignaz Paderewski, Italian aviator Italo Balbo, and John McCormick, George M. Cohan, Gabby Hartnett, Newt Rockne, Babe Ruth. But then in 1950, his health began to decline. June 9, he suffered a heart attack. The following Sunday, 120,000 well-wishers gathered outside his home. Somehow, folks just knew his days were numbered. The final heart attack, the fatal one, came on New Year's Day. And once more, his home was mobbed by sobbing admirers. His lifelong friend Edgar Robinson wept openly as he was interviewed by the media. And so did the one-time penniless immigrant who had come to town 20 years before become page one news that once more. In many ways, he was the prince of Chicago, a strapping 6-foot-2-inch figure who might have been an athlete. He had, in fact, played football in his younger days. But the life he loved best was that of an entertainer. To this day, he is remembered and loved as the charismatic character who captured a city's heart. The African-born immigrant who came to this nation in the depths of her depression and lifted her spirits, a celebrity unanimously voted the most valuable animal in captivity, a gorilla named Bushman. Only now, you know the rest of the story.
1: Now, the rest of the story. I want you to meet Johann Rawl. He drinks, he plays cards, he's very good at both. In fact, Johann Rawl drinks and plays cards better than he does anything else in the entire world. Now, since he is also Colonel Johann Rawl, one might imagine that he's rather good at soldiering, and he's not bad. He's particularly fond of the pomp and ceremony that go along with the soldiering, the drills, the parades, the stirring music of military bands. Make no mistake, however, Colonel Rawl is a dangerous man, especially in the estimation of the rebel soldiers whom he has characterized as disorganized peasants and country clowns in the Continental Army of General George Washington. You see, in less than a week, the country clowns are going home. December 31, 1776, the enlistments of the vast majority of Washington's troops will expire. Overwhelmed by the hardships they've repeatedly encountered, including a succession of effortless victories by the British, many of these troops have already laid down their muskets, have returned to their farms. There's only one hope remaining for the revolutionaries, and the slender thread that suspends that hope is tied to a tiny New Jersey town named Trenton. Guess who's waiting there? Right, Colonel Johann Rall, 56-year-old veteran of the French and Indian War, Hessian mercenary for the Russians in their war against the Turks, and now hired gun for the British in their war against the rebellious American colonists. Rall has three well-trained regiments garrisoned at Trenton. He's waiting. He's ready. Don't forget, he's positively brilliant at drinking and cards, because this is the rest of the story. The German soldiers at Trenton may be the only group in North America celebrating Christmas in 1776. Not even the English will make much of the holiday until the 19th century. Anyway, Colonel Rall has been looking forward to the Christmas festivities at Abe Hunt's house, because the spirits always flow freely at Abe's, and there's always a card game. And tonight, December 25, Johann Rall is merrily indulging in both. Late in the evening, the colonel's aide enters the room, holding an innocuous-looking piece of paper. When Rall asks what it is, the aide replies that a British operative has just handed it to him. The colonel takes this piece of paper, he glances at it, and then thrusts it into his pocket. One of the celebrants at the card table suggests to Colonel Rall that the communique might deserve a more deliberate perusal, to which the colonel responds in effect, "Shut up and deal." Well, for two centuries, the annals of American history have included gleeful references to Colonel Johann Rall's penchant for drinking and cards, reminding us again and again that, had he been less zealous in either recreation, he might have heeded the urgent message from British intelligence, reporting that the Continental Army was preparing to attack at dawn. But instead, Johann Rall stuffed the critical note in his pocket, and consequently, caught by surprise, handed the colonists their first major victory of the Revolutionary War. Rall himself was killed in that pivotal battle at Trenton. But it wasn't the Christmas cheer that distracted him. It was not, as so often implied, the booze and the cards that kept him off guard, for the careless British operative had delivered to Colonel Rall the most significant information of the Revolution. And it was written in English. But that was a language of which the colonel could neither speak nor read. Not a single word. And now you know the rest of the story. The rest of the story. 1883. That was Josh Tatum's lucky year. The year of the Liberty Head nickel. When Josh first saw the newly issued coin, he couldn't believe it. Except for its color, it might easily have been mistaken for $5. It was approximately the same size. The word cents, C-E-N-T-S, was nowhere on the nickel. On the reverse side, there was only a large Roman numeral 5. Both coin faces were remarkably similar, each bearing a woman's head wearing a Liberty headpiece. So, the color principal distinguishing factor between 5 cents worth of metal and $5 worth. Well, that challenge was too enticing to pass up. Josh took the new nickel to a jeweler friend in Boston. The jeweler just happened to have a gold plating machine. They gold plated one of the new nickels, and the result was astonishing. Even its weight was now more impressively similar to that of a $5 gold piece. Josh requested 1,000 gold plated nickels from his jeweler friend, and when he received them, he hit the streets. The first victim was a tobacconist, from whom Josh purchased a 5-cent cigar. Josh simply presented a plated nickel, and the man behind the counter promptly gave him $4.95 in change. Wow, the scheme had worked. With a little effort and even less expense, Josh Tatum had increased the value of the common nickel 100 times. Triumphantly, he took the remaining gilded nickels on a tour of the town. A week later, he'd netted $950. That was quite a sum a century ago. And while Josh had been making change, his jeweler friend had been busy plating more nickels, 5,000 more. So Josh took those, made another even more lucrative excursion. This one through the towns between Boston and New York. Occasionally a sharp-eyed shopkeeper would grow suspicious, and yet the current date on the coin suggested that the United States Mint had issued a slightly variant design. Josh was not caught until one day. After the story hit the papers, hundreds of Josh's victims stepped forward to accuse him. Although at the trial, as each witness was cross-examined, none who claimed to have been cheated, not one said that Josh had ever actually asked for change. He had merely produced the gilded nickels. He had received change without requesting it, and therefore it was ruled that the victims had actually swindled themselves. Oh, yes. You see, Josh could not have asked for change. He could not. Josh was a deaf mute, and since there was no law against plating nickels, Josh went free. All your life you've heard the slang phrase, "Oh, you're joshing." People will say, when they think you've been making fun of them, trying to fool them, "Oh, you're joshing." Well, that was originally inspired by the clever deception of Josh Tatum. At least that's what legend says. I don't know for sure about that. I know for sure about this. Everyone who knows that it's against the law to deface American coins now knows the case which inspired that law. That is the rest of the story. Now, the rest of the story. Between songs, you could almost hear the audience yawning and leaving. It was one of those show business disasters they talked about for years, the kind that marks the certain performer as poison, and so it would in the summer of 1969. Of course, as they say, it was not brain surgery. It was only a singing act to open the International Hotel's new lounge, or whatever you call it. But what a dud. I mean, the hotel could have spent a little more time and a little more money and come up with something a little more entertaining, but instead they got plain Joan. To make matters worse, she was a proved failure in town. So the hotel management could not claim that they were surprised. Only a half dozen years previous, Liberace had taken her on as his opening act at the Riviera. The pianist's manager was horrified. "She is so plain," he kept saying. "So boring. The audience won't want to hear anything after she's through with him." Liberace's experienced associate was quite right. But maybe it was partly sympathy that caused the legendary showman to persist in defending plain Joan. Whatever the case, she opened for Liberace, and in the parlance of the industry, she died. No sets, no props. Her clothing was drab and ordinary. Her presentation was little more than a monotonous succession of songs. Applause was sparse, barely civil. By the time the flamboyant piano player arrived on stage, the audience was almost angry. And so was the hotel management. "Get rid of her," they told Liberace. "Your own career could go down with her." The latter offered a compromise. He would open his own show, he said, go out and do a peppy number, and then he would slip plain Joan into the lineup without anybody knowing it. Well, he tried that. But everybody knew it. Nobody loved it. It was this deja vu that haunted the singer 6 years later, when the International hired her for their grand opening. Not so grand in this case. Plain Joan's first song was "I've Got Plenty of Nothing." It was not supposed to be a joke. It just turned out that way. And under her breath, Plain Joan uttered a vow that if she could possibly manage to get out of this alive, she would never, never, ever again sing a single tune in that town. Sometimes you just don't know where you belong. And where you don't. And once upon a terrible time, a very good singer was stung by that awareness that no matter how long she lived, no matter how much she sang, there was then and thenceforth one place on planet Earth where she would be utterly unwelcome. And that place was Las Vegas, and that singer, Plain Joan, was Barbara Joan Streisand. Of course, you've heard about her smashing success one subsequent New Year's, but now you know the rest of the story. Now, the rest of the story. It was 40 below zero. Prospector Jake was all alone in the British Columbian wilderness, as close to helpless as he had ever been in his life. Even to this day, so much of the frozen north has remained untamed. A dozen years into the current century, northern British Columbia, the Yukon, Alaska, posed a challenge to the most courageous adventurer. Well, Jake had plenty of courage. Born in Ottumwa, Iowa, he grew up in the American Southwest, and he was put in charge of building a railroad branch line in New Mexico at the age of 16. At the outbreak of the Spanish-American War, Jake was eager to enlist. He was yet a teenager, but he'd spend the next 12 years in the armed services. From 1903 to 1905, he was stationed with his regiment in the Philippines. Then and there, that second lieutenant, Jake, came down with a bad case of amoebic dysentery, and I mean a bad case. Not even a year in the hospital could cure him, and Army doctors recommended a transfer to the 22nd Infantry Headquarters at Fort Gibbon, Alaska. They hoped that the cold climate would have a salutary effect on his disorder. Well, it did. Jake retired from the Army a healthy first lieutenant in 1910. By then he was quite familiar with the vast northwest of our continent, so familiar he decided to stay as a prospector. And for months he engaged in mining explorations in Alaska and British Columbia. One day while exploring, he sprained his ankle. So here's Jake, all alone and lame, rations running out, the temperature 40 below. All of his life, Jake had been adventurous, willing to rough it. Since the age of 16, he'd met every challenge. He'd fought and conquered a debilitating disease. He'd helped lay 1,000 miles of military telegraph in the foreboding Alaskan interior, and yet never had he encountered as desperate a situation as the one he was in now. He could always gather enough branches for firewood, but in no shape to hunt. What would he do for food? Well, sir, after a day or two sticking it out at his campsite, Jake looked over in a nearby clearing to see that a moose had wandered within rifle range. Jake killed the moose, and for the weeks of his frigid convalescence, he lived on the meat. A lot of time on his hands. There was time enough for the little things to get on Jake's nerves. Jake was a clean-shaven prospector, and he wanted to stay that way. Of course, he had to heat water to soften his beard for the blade, and yet no sooner was his shaving water off the fire than it had frozen solid. Well, Jake did a lot of dry shaving with his trusty Gillette, and that's how it started. That's how Prospector Jake, stranded in the frozen wilderness with a sprained ankle and a pain in the neck, was inspired to invent the electric razor. For the 16-year-old who was entrusted with an entire railroad, the lieutenant who was sent to Alaska for his dysentery, the prospector who eventually made shaving easier for us all, his name was Jacob Schick. S-C-H-I-C-K of the Schick Razors? That's the Jacob Schick. And now you know the rest of the story. Now, the rest of the story. Peru, Indiana, 75 miles north of Indianapolis. In the 1890s, it was the heart of corn country. Town population was 1,500. Trains didn't even stop there. Granddad was semi-retired in the town of Peru, $7 million rich. As family patriarch, especially as one so well endowed, he could afford to be autocratic. For example, he dictated his grandson's future. He told the little boy he was to attend Harvard Law School, he was to become a lawyer, and sometimes the youngster would say things like, "When I grow up, I'm going to be an acrobat," and his mother would smile, but Grandpa would not smile. Grandpa would say, "You are going to Harvard Law School, you will become a lawyer," and so eventually was the child reconciled. He completed his undergraduate studies at Yale in 1913. An occasion his grandfather seized it to remind the young man of an earlier promise that the day he received his law degree, he would also receive 1/6 of his grandfather's fortune, more than $1 million. So the young man entered Harvard Law School. But who might have imagined what awaited him there? You see, at some point in his first semester, some of the students put on a show, an informal thing, mostly social. Faculty was invited. The young man from Indiana was asked to participate, happily accepted.
2: He played the piano a little. Anyway, it so happened that the dean of Harvard Law School, a gentleman named Ezra Ripley Thayer, attended the student performance, and he, of course, heard the Indiana boy play the piano and sing. And when the performance was over, listen, he, the dean, took the young man aside, and these were his words precisely. "I want to tell you something that may injure your self-esteem, but I think it's best for you. Frankly, your law marks are abominable. You will never be a lawyer. But your music is very good indeed. I suggest that you switch over to the excellent music school we have here and just say nothing about it to anyone. And thus they will be gaining a talented student and we will be losing a wretched one," end quote. The young man followed Dean Thayer's advice. He had never really wanted to become a lawyer in the first place. He was attending law school only to please his grandfather. But now, even if it meant giving up that promised graduation present of $1 million, the young man knew that he would be happier as a musician. Of course, when Grandpa discovered that his grandson had quit law school, he was furious. "Tinkle the piano if you want," the old man growled, "but don't try to make a career out of it." By the way, Grandfather died in 1923, and he left his grandson $1 million anyway. But could his wildest dreams have included a world richer for the young man's decision? Surely not, but don't let it be forgot that once upon a time, a would-be lawyer from Peru, Indiana, laid down the law, picked up his pen to write songs. More than I can recount. Anything Goes, Night and Day, The Still of the Night, My Heart Belongs to Daddy, I Love Paris, Cole Porter songs, Cole Porter. And now you know the rest of the story.
1: And now the rest of the story. Harry sat on the roof of the garage, madly thumbing through the book that he had borrowed from the Encino Public Library, a book on home remodeling. Big project Harry was about to tackle to transform the entire garage into a state-of-the-art recording studio. But there were two problems here. One, the garage was not his own. And two, Harry had never done anything like this ever before in his life. But he needed a job, and somehow he had managed to talk himself into this one. Harry's first client ever, the man who wanted the recording studio, was the renowned composer, Sergio Mendez. Good musician. He had simply forgot to ask if Harry knew anything about carpentry. But, of course, the answer would have been no, and Harry would have been out someplace pumping gas instead of hiding up there on the roof with all of those library books on how to renovate a garage. And then, footsteps. Harry peered over the edge of the roof, and there was Mr. Mendez in his robe and slippers, smoking a big cigar, obviously having just risen from bed to check on the remodeling project. Harry pulled back and hunkered down. He could not afford to get caught, frantically reading up on the profession for which he had not been trained in the first place. And all at once, as he trembled up there between the shingles and the sky, every miserable failure in Harry's life came parading past his beleaguered brain. Like all of the times the bullies beat him up after school and he did not fight back. And all of the learning he missed out on because he just plain didn't care. And all of the career choices he might have had if he just hadn't flunked out of college. And suddenly Harry realized that this may be his last chance to do something right. Well, Harry did something right. Demonstrating a perfectionism of which he had not known he was capable, he completed the famous composer's recording studio, and so spectacularly that hearty recommendations promptly followed. With only the knowledge he had retrieved from the public library 3 blocks from the Mendez garage and his newfound ambition, you know, he went on to build and to remodel for James Caan and Richard Dreyfuss and James Coburn and Sally Kellerman and a host of Hollywood VIPs who would soon come to regard Harry as the carpenter to the stars. And his work is still there for all to see. the sprawling porch decks, the sumptuous wooden bookshelves, the splendid carpentry art of a craftsman who came face to face with himself on a garage roof in Encino. You never met the bullied boy or the college dropout, or for that matter, the master builder. But you do know the handsome fellow who got discovered in his 30s and who then took all of the self-discipline that he had learned from woodcraft and applied it to characters like Han Solo and Indiana Jones and Richard Kimball, the fugitive, the perfectionist carpenter, turned motion picture actor, Harrison Ford. Harrison Ford? Harrison Ford. Only now you know the rest of the story.
3: Now, the rest of the story. Once upon a time, there was a French pharmacist. His name was Hippolyte Mage. He was clever indeed, but not even he realized how clever, nor could he have possibly predicted the raging controversy which he was about to inspire. For Mage, the pharmacist, was on the verge of creating a monster, a substance that would seem to addict generations to come. Hippolyte Mage was born in the autumn of 1817 in an ancient town in eastern Provence. He became a pharmacist while still a young man, encouraged by the fact that all of the country's great achievements in chemistry were made through the profession of pharmacy. Well, soon Mage's own discoveries were earning him awards, even recognition by the National Academy of Science, and then was offered a prize for an outstanding accomplishment in chemistry, offered by none other than Emperor Louis Napoleon III himself, and Mage was determined to win that prize. He experimented, he concocted, he blended, he discarded, he restarted, until at last in the summer of 1869, he succeeded. And on July 17, the award of Emperor Napoleon was bestowed upon him, the award of the Emperor. It seemed to such an innocuous invention at the time, and yet Mage would die in obscurity before learning the truth that, as did legendary Pandora, he had opened a box full of demons that would eventually play havoc with the world. The substance he had conjured for Napoleon could hardly be kept secret, and America discovered it in the early 1870s, as the French, the Americans, were at first unaware that Mage had unleashed a monster. The rights for manufacturing the substance were acquired. Production did begin. In no time, the United States had welcomed to its economy a brand new multi-million dollar business. Then gradually folks sobered up. Some of them got angry. Here and there, decent people demonstrated against the evil in their midst. Author Mark Twain lent his fame to the fight. There was militancy followed by prohibition, first in New York, then in half a dozen other states, then in half a dozen more. Slowly it became a crime to manufacture, to sell, or to possess, with intent to sell, the substance wrought by a French pharmacist in 1869. By the turn of the century, both Congress and the United States Supreme Court had gotten into the act, and still the battle raged. By 1902, 32 states, 80% of the nation's population, had fallen under various versions of the ban, and the controversy continued, although after the Second World War it waned until 1970, when the last legal restrictions fell by the wayside. And yet there was an era in American history during which the French concoction was considered an evil, and was fought ferociously by the dairy industry. For as late as 1967, you were forbidden to color it yellow in Wisconsin. And as late as 1970, there were still five states which inappropriately, prejudicially taxed margarine. Margarine! And now you know the rest of the story.
1: The rest of the story. It was coming. Crusty old Captain Colon could feel it in his bones. And there were other signs as well, or at least so he thought, to impress the younger seamen of the crew. There were the long, oily waves rolling in from the southeast,
4: There was the peculiar unevenly rising tide. There was the inexplicable squalls that would rise angrily and subside suddenly, and the veiled cirrus clouds rushing in with remarkable speed across the sky. And look out there, the captain insisted, pointing a gnarly finger over the bow. And indeed, there did seem to be more seals and more porpoises in the vicinity in these recent hours. But mainly, Captain Colon felt it in his bones. For along with the humid, heavy, oppressive, almost palpable atmosphere came the telltale aching in his rheumatic joints. Severe as it had been off the coast of Sonoma, many summers past, and on Hispaniola two autumns after that, he remembered it well. And it was coming again. The most dreaded phenomenon a sailor can encounter. The old captain's lips trembled even to utter the word. Urucan. Urucan. And then as his fretful eyes glanced toward the horizon, he glanced toward Port Santo Domingo. They must be warned, he declared to his first mate. Promptly a dinghy was dispatched with news of the coming storm. But upon receiving the message, the island's governor, Ovando, broke out laughing. In fact, it amused him so that he read it aloud to his lieutenants, who also responded uproariously. Captain Colon, the old fool. He ought to be hauled into permanent dry dock, they exclaimed. He'd always been a little soft in the head. Now he was casting himself in the role of a prophet and a soothsayer and a foreseer of storms. When the sarcastic merriment had died down, Governor Ovando sent a reproachful reply to the captain, who was lingering at the harbor's entrance. It said, in effect, go away. A fleet of 30 vessels bearing a fortune in gold was preparing to sail out from the Ozama River and head for home. There was no time right now to play silly games with a demented old seafarer, so Captain Colon heaved a sigh and set sail, and eventually he anchored in a remote spot off the island's leeward shore. And there he safely rode out the fury of the storm which he had known would come. But this is the rest of the story. The floor of the Caribbean is laden with treasure. Countless tons of gold and silver and gems deposited there over centuries past by the same recurring terror, the Hurricane. We call them hurricanes. The fleet of 30 ships sent out by Hispaniola's Governor Ovando in June of 1502 was torn to shreds by one such. Somewhere among that wreckage scattered for miles along the Mona Passage is a gold nugget the size of a dinner plate, but now it's gone, perhaps forever, along with the bones of hundreds of officers and crew. Because nobody heeded the warning of a has-been sea captain who'd seen the Hurricán twice before and who knew what it could do and who could feel its approach in his bones. A wise old Italian explorer, now fallen so far from Spain's royal favor that he was not even permitted to take refuge in the harbor at Santo Domingo, on the island which he had discovered 10 years previous. Of course, back then he was a hero named Cristóbal Colón, and then later distrusted and ridiculed as an admiral whom history reveres as Christopher Columbus. And now you know the rest of the story.
0: Now, the rest of the story. Back in high school, I bet there was at least one fellow whose extraordinary athletic prowess was as bewildering to you as your good grades were to him. In New York's Midwood High School, his name was Al Koenigsberg. Beginning a freshman year, he strolled over to the baseball diamond after school one day to watch the team practice. At first, the players paid little attention to him, but after a while, someone asked if he'd like to try out. Al nodded eagerly, picked up a bat, and approached home plate. The team's pitcher grinned at this newcomer's apparent overconfidence, and prescribing a dose of humility, he wound up for his most devastating fastball. But you know what? Al swung on that first pitch and sent that ball rocketing over the left field fence. The astonished pitcher kept pitching, but even the bad pitches Al could put in the outfield. After that, they tried him in various defensive positions. Turned out Al could run bases like the wind, shag grounders, and whip them out like a machine. There seemed no limit to what he could do. And of course, as the boy grew better acquainted with his natural abilities, his power and speed and phenomenal coordination, he became interested in a wider variety of sports. Soon the question, "Where's Al?" could be reliably answered on the playing field or in the gym. Meanwhile, Al's parents were spending more and more time in the principal's office. Their son's academic grades were suffering, as you might imagine, were below average at best. Perhaps if he could just get his mind off sports for a while. But even as mother and dad fretted, Al was becoming especially intrigued by boxing. In fact, one admiring coach told him that with his gifts, he must set his sights on a Golden Gloves championship. Well, you can just picture the moment Al told his parents that. It was Mother who put her foot down. Her son was not going to be a boxer, she exclaimed, some muscle-headed dunce destroying his face and his brain. Al was, on the other hand, going to buckle down and graduate high school and even go to college someday, whether he liked it or not. Al did his best to please his folks. He did give up boxing, and he did scrape through high school, and yes, he entered college thereafter, although failing grades would put a bachelor's degree beyond his reach. To his dismayed athletic coaches, Al had simply abandoned something he could do for something he could not. Still, you know Al Koenigsberg for yet another astounding aptitude which seldom registers on a report card. His eventual accomplishments and subsequent persona considered, it is frankly amusing to envision Al in the Golden Gloves or the World Series. Because the super jock of Midwood High became the superstar of stand-up comedy and screenwriting and movie directing. And all the while, Alan Stewart Koenigsberg has emphatically characterized himself as the cliché 97-pound weakling. Of course, you know him as Woody Allen. Only now, you know the rest of the story.

Now, the rest of the story. Did you hear the one about the traveling salesman? I mean a real-life traveling salesman. Name was John Gates. He had a product nobody wanted. He'd been told to go west, young man, and yet folks out west a century ago were particularly disinterested in what John was selling. So, there was John Gates, an Illinois boy stranded in San Antonio, Texas, a traveling failure, near broke, brooding over coffee in a restaurant just off the town square. The square was called Military Plaza. John could see it clearly from the restaurant window. There was a medicine show going on out there. A Dr. J.L. Lighthall, who professed to cure everything from toothaches to typhoid, a snake oil peddler, you know the kind, but my, how he peddled that snake oil. First of all, he'd arrived in the plaza, announced by a trumpeted fanfare and riding on a gilded chariot, and then mounting a portable wooden stage, the flamboyant faker in the pink frock coat and the white beaver hat presented his warm-up acts, singing and dancing entertainers, and finally, when the crowd in the plaza was rollicking and ready, Dr. Lighthall began his high-powered sales pitch, and by then his audience would have bought anything from him, which they proved by doing so. It was a wondrous sight, and salesman John Gates observed carefully from his restaurant window. Nobody had wanted what John had to sell, but he was learning a valuable lesson from the medicine show pitch man. A good salesman does not wait for a demand. He creates demand. So, next day, John began preparations for his own demonstration in San Antonio's Military Plaza. And not only did he intend to prove his product worked, but he would take big money bets to that effect. The mayor of San Antonio sought for permission to make this demonstration and was slow to grant it. After all, if John's product did not work, it could mean disaster. He could wreck the whole town. But John did his best to reassure the establishment, and the date of the grand event was set. John drew quite a crowd that day. Oh, they knew what John was trying to do was dangerous, but that was part of the fascination for the rugged ranchers and the tough cowhands. Young John Gates wasn't worried a bit. He knew the rest of the story. He had advertised that the cattle he was transporting to the plaza were 40 of the wildest longhorn steers that ever grazed the Texas plains. They were not. They were the mildest, tamest bunch of bovines that John Gates could find. But they sold John's product, the product nobody wanted, until that day. Thereafter, it became the hottest commodity in all the West. History books tell us about the range wars that started because of it. And some ranchers did use it spitefully to prevent their neighbors' cattle from reaching water. And yet in the beginning, Texas ranchers had one main objection. They didn't believe it would work. They didn't believe it would hold cattle. That is, not until John Gates, inspired to super salesmanship by a medicine show pitchman, corralled 40 longhorn steers in San Antonio's Military Square with the only thing standing between the spectators and a possible stampede, 8 strands of the new product. The new product that one day made John a wealthy man. The new product was barbed wire. Now you know the rest of the story. Now, the rest of the story. 600 years ago, at the hilt of the Italian peninsula stood 2 superpower seaports, Venice and Genoa. They were rivals. They spent half of the 13th and 14th centuries at war. In 1378 was ignited their third major conflict in 100 years, and for a while it seemed that the imperialistic Genoese would at last conquer picturesque Venice. But this is the rest of the story. On the issue of imperialism, the people of Genoa were themselves divided. The church was sternly opposed. Among those emphatically in favor was a well-known Marchesa who lived in the outskirts of town of the Apennine Valley, a noble, a widely respected family, and yet even many of his relatives regarded him as a maverick, an idealist who sometimes stuck his neck out where he shouldn't. To the Pope, he was a troublemaker, and in his enthusiastic support of the war with Venice, he proceeded to prove it. Now, the Marchesa insisted that all he wanted was a peaceful republic in northern Italy, a land benevolently governed by the Genoese for the good of all,
and it appeared that the dream was about to come true. In 1379, the Genoese fleet, under the command of Luciano Doria, annihilated the Venetians at Pola, and shortly thereafter, the Genoese sailed south, captured Chioggia. Venetian resistance was all but exhausted, but then came reinforcements from the eastern Mediterranean.

0: they would take their chances elsewhere. The Marquesa gathered up his clan and headed north, and now we know little else about the man. In reconstructing his history, which is now 6 centuries old, it is easy to fill in some blanks, to imagine the emotion of falling so far, so fast, to acknowledge the logic of fleeing to Holland among those similarly disenfranchised. What would be remembered in his family down through the years, how he paid for his political activism with everything that was dear in his life. He paid with his title, with his homeland, and even with his dreams. Some called him a troublemaker. At least one subsequent family member would understand perfectly. For one day she would defy her own government, would enrage her own homeland, would be called traitor for her active support of the enemies of the United States of America during that nation's war with North Vietnam. You see, the activist ancestor who ran for his life 6 centuries ago was the Marquesa de Fonda. Oh, yes. You know his illustrious and often notorious descendant, Jane. Jane Fonda. Only now you know the rest of the story.
1: Now, the rest of the story. Around the turn of the 20th century in Death Valley, California, nestled between Tucky Mountain and Emigrant Pass, there was a rough-and-tumble mining town, population 700. The town had telephone and telegraph service, was on the receiving end of a 23-mile water pipeline, and was named, for some reason, 23 Skidoo. Had a post office and 2 boarding houses and 3 restaurants and 7 saloons. And one colorful character, the ill-tempered town drunk, Joe Simpson, nicknamed Hooch. He'd been a gunfighter and a saloon keeper before his fondness for hard liquor preoccupied him, and he'd been on a bender for several days when he awakened that bright Sunday morning in April 1908 to discover that he was broke. Hooch's state of penury did not improve his usual bad temper, and to his disordered imagination, the only practical means of restoring a few dollars to his pocket was to hold up a bank. Now, the 23 Skidoo Trading Company store housed what was then referred to as the Southern California Bank, the manager of which was one James Arnold. Jim was the town's leading citizen. In fact, he'd established the town site. At any rate, Simpson staggered into the bank that morning, gun in hand, demanding $20 from the cashier. Jim Arnold calmly rose from his desk, approached the inebriated would-be bank robber, then grabbed him by the back of his collar and the back of his breeches and then heaved him into the street. Several townsfolk standing outside thought the incident amusing, and they laughed as Hooch stumbled up from the dust. That's what triggered it, I suppose, the humiliation. That's why Simpson straightened his back, set his jaw, strode once again into the bank, and shot Jim Arnold through the heart. Well, as the town telegraph key clattered out an account of the incident, reporters converged from distant communities, and arriving, they were apprised of what had happened. Jim Arnold's murderer, Joe Hooch Simpson, had been dragged from his jail cell by an armed mob and was about to be lynched. The newspaper photographers stood poised at their cameras, prepared to preserve the event for posterity, and Hooch was hoisted by the neck to the top of a telephone pole, and shutters clicked, and it was over. The coroner's report facetiously recited the cause of death as strangulation by persons unknown. But here's what those news reporters of 1908 did not know. They'd come from out of town, the reporters and photographers, on Thursday night, presumably in time to witness the lynching of old Hooch Simpson. But they were a day too late. So in a gesture of municipal hospitality to the media, and to be sure they got their own pictures in the paper, the lynch mob reassembled, rekindled its anger, exhumed old Hooch from his not-so-final resting place, and reenacted the day-old deed. And so did Joe become the only fellow I know, hung twice.

0: twice for the same crime. Oh, and something else. On Friday night, one day after the second lynching and the second burial of Old Hooch, a physician visited 23 Skidoo, saying he needed a human skull for display in his office back home. That's right, they dug up Old Hooch again. Only now, you know the rest of the story.
1: Sharp reports on the lady who was shopping for a frilly nightgown as a birthday present for her pet poodle. They didn't have any, but the store clerk said, if you'll measure the dog, we'll have one made. And the lady said, oh, I couldn't do that. I want it to be a surprise. Page two.
2: One of the most spectacular kinds of automobile accidents is the one in which the car not only gets banged up, but bursts into flames. What makes it really horrible is the idea that a driver and his passengers, stunned by the accident, may be trapped inside the burning car. The National Safety Council says that, fortunately for most of us, this type of spectacular smash-up is very rare. Only one driver... Good night, Mother. The thing that stuns people inside a car... Time now, once again, for Paul Harvey News.
1: And what more can I say than Paul Harvey? Good day.
0: Now, the rest of the story. Should your travels take you to Charleston, West Virginia, the capital of that state, be sure to visit the Capitol building itself. They've been doing some renovating, but they may be done with it by now. It's located on Kanawha Boulevard at Washington Street, directly across from the governor's mansion. It was designed after our nation's Capitol building in Washington, D.C. Anyway, I'm preparing you for something. When you walk in the main entrance, you may be directed to the receiving hall, a large area about 14 feet by 40 feet, carpeted in royal blue. At the center of that hall, are you sitting down? At the center of that hall, you'll find a double casket and two bodies lying in state. The casket itself is glass-topped, made of wood, lined with dark blue velvet. The especially preserved bodies are those of Alexander and Emmeline. Now, those two so honored in the state capitol building of West Virginia had, while they lived, nothing whatsoever to do with state politics. They were, in fact, show business performers of considerable prestige. They were acrobats, artists of aerial ballet. In fact, Alexander and Emmeline belonged to an aerial acrobatic team comprised of relatives, a flying family, as they used to be called, and in their day, they were the best. Alexander and Emmeline began their stage careers as classical ballet dancers, then gradually drifted from their formal training toward commercial gymnastics, the sort of tumbling entertainment that used to be on television variety shows. Alexander was particularly powerful. His ability to leap from great heights and land unharmed made him a natural for the high wire. And as I say, the entire family were athletically inclined, and soon the names of many cousins appeared on the program beside Alexander's and Emmeline's. Working mainly in New York, the family gave nightly performances and occasional matinees. Reporters referred to their artistry as daring, nerve-shattering, breathtaking. Alexander performed in a dashing red shirt and gray slacks, Emmeline in a colorful but modest red blouse and blue skirt. And as you may have guessed, they wear their stage attire still as they lie in state in the Capitol building in Charleston, West Virginia. Their posthumous presence in those hallowed halls came at the request of State Secretary A. James Manchin. See, without his intervention, the bodies of Alexander and Emmeline would have been buried in 1976. There is no state legislation to the effect that the right now resting place of Alexander and Emmeline is their final one. So, if you wish to visit them, as many fans of long ago already have done, then maybe you shouldn't delay. Objections from future state officials are inevitable that the repose of departed Alexander and Emmeline in a place of government is tasteless, if not entirely morbid. I've told you how to get there. It's right across from the governor's mansion at the corner of Kanawha Boulevard and Washington Street. You can't miss it. It's the only building for miles around that displays the corpses of two fully dressed, trained fleas. Only now you know the rest of the story.
3: Well, the rest of the story. Her name was Fairy. Fairy Muriel Lind. She's remembered among the most extraordinary American scientists of the 20th century. Her earliest research projects were conducted at Michigan State. It was at Oklahoma State University where she moved her operations in the autumn of 1952, and that was to become her residential and scientific home for more than three decades. The focus of her research was antibiotics, and all antibiotics are produced by soil microorganisms. In addition to identifying antibiotics and evaluating their disease-fighting potential, Fairy Lind conducted much of the pioneer research in aflatoxins. These are mold carcinogens often found in most peanuts. It was a serious problem in those days because peanuts were frequently consumed with little processing. The Lind aflatoxin project was considered so significant that it drew more than $500,000 in grants from the National Institute of Health. As an outgrowth of this research, Fairy Lind went on to identify other cancer-causing agents. Now, it's 1971. Fairy Lind revealed her enzyme assay techniques before the International Mycological Congress at the University of Exeter in England. In 1973, she similarly addressed an audience of world-renowned scientists at the Pasteur Institute in Paris. In 1975, she was asked to speak on applied microbiological techniques at England's University of Canterbury. In 1981, she received a National Science Foundation grant to present a paper at a prestigious international meeting in Sri Lanka. And yet, despite the worldwide recognition she received during the last 15 years of her life, Fairy Lind remained, to a surprising extent, the world's scientific community's best-kept secret. A couple of reasons. One was her own modesty, but there was something else. Scientist Fair Muriel Lind labored in the shadow of another scientist, a man to whom she generously offered much of her own hard-earned credit, J.Q. Lind, Fairy's husband. Curie-like, they worked together, generating research which became the benchmark for research to follow. And yet Fairy, the shy scientist, stayed as much as possible in the comfortable background. Even after her cancer was diagnosed in 1984, even after she was confined to a wheelchair, Fairy Lind continued to be productive, laying the groundwork upon which her husband could base scores of scientific papers and projects. She passed away in the summer of 1986. Did I mention that Fairy and J.Q. had met in 1940 at the University of Arkansas, where both of them worked in the business office? After the Second World War, J.Q. resumed his scientific studies and earned his master's and his doctorate degrees, but his young wife, Fairy, with two small children to bear, had little time for academics. And yes, I do mean to say that Fairy Muriel Lind, now one of the most respected and renowned microbiologists in American scientific history, that she learned over her husband's shoulder and earned not one college degree in all of her career, not one, yet produced some of the most astonishing, the most innovative research in her field with only a high school diploma. And now you know the rest of the story. Now, the rest of the story. In 1775, a high-ranking officer of the Continental Army, despite heavy casualties among his troops, almost conquered Canada. The following year, commanding an inferior fleet, that same military genius battled the British to a draw on Lake Champlain. And the year after that, at Saratoga, that same Revolutionary War hero, through sheer strategic brilliance, forced a stunning surrender of the Redcoat forces. Without the contribution of that extraordinary soldier in the first 3 years of the war, says respected historian George Newman, probably we would have lost the revolution. The soldier's name? His Abnaki Indian name was Dark Eagle. And now you're going to hear the rest of the story. Dark Eagle had none of the white man's formal military training, but he was a natural warrior. And so precocious was he in the art of combat, quite early in his career as a colonial officer, George Washington emoted the merit of this gentleman is certainly great and promptly offered him his own regiment. As news of his remarkable victories reached the home front, patriots competed to produce adequate superlatives. Many compared Dark Eagle to history's greatest military heroes. In a letter to Samuel Adams, James Warren called him a genius of the battlefield, without equal in modern times, likened his accomplishments to Hannibal's. Engagement after engagement, Dark Eagle displayed his native cunning by avoiding traps laid by the most seasoned British generals, and yet when facing his foe head-on, he personally demonstrated such reckless bravery that troops on both sides thought him a madman. At Saratoga, he galloped full speed into the enemy's midst, with his astonishing brigade barely able to keep up. Both he and his horse were shot, the latter fatally. And yet even then, as he lay pinned beneath his fallen steed, his leg crushed, muskets blazing all around him, Dark Eagle continued issuing orders to his men. As the war wore on, Dark Eagle grew disillusioned. Love of the ideals for which the colonists fought and the hope that his sons would one day remember his name with pride had driven him through three desperate years of battle, but frustration with Congress, which had chronically underestimated him and underprovisioned his troops, and our alliance with France, of which he had always disapproved, embittered him, until, in a manner of speaking, Dark Eagle switched tribes. For once upon a revolution, there was an untrained soldier, a mere volunteer who rose to the rank of general on merit alone, a warrior without whom our freedom might never have been won, and yet whose name was destined for dishonor. Because, you see, Dark Eagle was the name given to him by the Abnaki Indian Natanis, who accompanied him on his valiant march to Quebec. But Dark Eagle had an even darker name, one with which he was born, and which, before he died, became synonymous with traitor. For you remember the military genius whom many believed was the finest general in the Continental Army. You remember him as a stone-cold sellout named Benedict Arnold. Only you now know the rest of the story. Now, the rest of the story. Lou kept trying to apologize, but everybody else at the recording session was laughing too hard to hear him. The engineer, the musicians, everybody. Anyway, there was no harm done. It was 1926 when you made recordings on a wax drum, so all you had to do to erase a bad take was to scrape the wax smooth and start over. By the way, I'd like you to meet a virtually unknown jazz band called the Hot Five. They included a trombone player named Kid Ory, O-R-Y, a banjo player named Johnny St. Cyr, a clarinet player who doubled on alto sax named Johnny Dodds, a singer named Lil who organized the group, and Lil's husband, Lou, the young man who got the rest of them laughing that day. It was an accident, of course, his goofing up their February 26th recording of a tune called Heebie Jeebies. And when it comes right down to it, the blame really belonged to recording engineer Miney Jones. It was he who had the nerve or the sense of humor to suggest that Lou try singing. Jones had written this Heebie Jeebies tune himself right there in Chicago, had collaborated, he said, with a local musician named Boyd Atkins. The truth was they'd ripped it off from a couple of other guys, but this was a small-time deal, all of it a cheap, fast recording of a cheap, fast band playing a third-rate song that was hot only in that it was stolen. So, recording engineer and alleged composer Miney Jones hands this piece of paper to young Lou and says, "Sing it." And this will tell you how little judgment Lou has. He says, "Okay." And they start recording. Now remember, Lou has never, ever sung before. At least anywhere that anybody can recall. But he's got this long double chorus all written out on the page that he's holding, and the recording machine is rolling, so Lou gets through the first part all right. Not the prettiest thing you ever heard, but nobody cares. And then just as he's getting ready to sing the second part, Lou drops that piece of paper. Everybody looks up. The machine is still recording. Lou is mumbling something. Not the lyrics, of course, because he doesn't remember them. Now he is slowly bending down to pick up that sheet. He's pulling the microphone down with him. He's still mumbling incoherently. What he doesn't realize is that Jones is bending over at the same time, trying to help him. The two bump heads, and all the while Lou is going, buddy, da doo da wada, frantically attempting to fill in the blanks until he can see that page again. But by the time Lou gets the lyrics in front of him once more, the song is over, and everybody is laughing hilariously. Now, don't ask me why they saved that recording, but because somebody did, two things happened. For one thing, the record itself, Heebie-Jeebies, in an era when 10,000 copies was phenomenal, Heebie-Jeebies sold 40,000 copies, and something else happened. A genuine American musical art form was born. For ever since Nervous Lou dropped that piece of paper and started mumbling, jazz singers all over the world have celebrated the day the words went away. They call that spontaneous, meaningless, yet delightful musical gibberish scatting, scat singing, the inadvertent invention of a 25-year young cornet player named Lou, Louis Satchmo Armstrong. Louis Armstrong! Now you know the rest of the story.
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7: So I say this to the militias and all others who believe that the greatest threat to freedom comes from the government. 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There is no freedom.
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Yeah, man. This one's for my baby girl, you know what I'm saying? My life, my world, all three of my kids. Love y'all.

0: Now, the rest of the story. Arthur Stanley Jefferson distrusted women all his life. Still, he was almost pathologically dependent on their company, was incessantly pursuing them. And so, psychologically, was the stage set for the incredible escapades of a modern-day Don Juan. Arthur's personal life, continually chaotic, even lurid at times, became a source of ongoing concern for his employers. In fact, they sometimes kept diaries of his endless courtships and flirtations and sexual indiscretions, just to protect themselves from the reflected ignominy. Of course, there were a few significant loves among the multitude of meaningless encounters in Arthur's life. A woman named May was the first. She was older than Arthur, but she kept him intrigued for years. A common law wife, she called herself. But she would not be the last. Arthur's next major involvement was a honey blonde named Lois. She grew impatient with their live-in arrangement. Only a real marriage would do, she eventually insisted, and Arthur acquiesced. He also very quickly grew very bored. The trail of trivial affairs led to a sophisticated, witty, and beautiful woman with auburn hair. She was Alice. She was French. And Arthur was a goner. For more than 10 years, their lives were romantically intertwined, even though Arthur was still married to Lois through most of that time, and even though he occasionally cohabited with still other women while ricocheting between Alice and his lawfully wedded wife. You see, Arthur was little more, though nothing less, than a hopeless lover boy, an apparently helpless addict to the narcotic of romance. And believe it or not, that relentless Lothario's most profound relationship did not occur until his 43rd year. She was Ruth Rogers, a slender, golden-haired widow of 29. But while their oneness was doomed by the same weakness that had shortchanged all of Arthur's loves, their sometimes wonderful while together coincided with the most positive, productive period in Arthur's life. They were married, and then they were divorced, and then they remarried. Still, there would be 2 more wives for Arthur, and innumerable extramarital affairs. And as the entangling alliances mounted, they collided with increasing frequency in court and in the headlines and in shambles. It would be tempting, I suppose, to make light of Arthur's conquests, reading that long roster as popular history is inclined, at a casual pace, but the would-be romantic comedy on closer scrutiny is a tragic saga of sorts, of a longing that could never be satisfied. There's an unwritten rule which seems to apply with few exceptions to the lives of movie actors whose careers are based on an image, and that rule is, the image is nothing more. You see, in all of motion picture history, there's no character more innocent or more innocuous than Arthur's, no persona less inclined toward the lascivious. But in real life, there could be no more desperate a Don Juan than he, no greater lover boy than Arthur Stanley Jefferson Laurel, whom you remember as Stan Laurel, the meek, mild-mannered man-mouse of the comedy team Laurel and Hardy. Only now, you know the rest of the story.
1: Now, the rest of the story. Lieutenant Theodore Bacon was as good as the British Royal Navy gets, a fine sea soldier. It's interesting to discover where a fighting man lives and what he cherishes, because among the things that a naval officer predictably treasures in time of war, family and home and country, Lieutenant Bacon treasured a wristwatch, a gold Bulova automatic wristwatch. He'd bought it in the Azores for $55 on his way to Singapore. Anyway, it's 1941, and Ted's vessel, HMS Repulse, is docking at Gibraltar. Teddy is on the ship throwing a line to shore, and I say throwing the line. Along with the line flies Teddy's wristwatch, off his wrist and into Gibraltar Harbor. But his comrades know what that watch means to Lieutenant Bacon, and they gather around him, clapping him on the shoulder. Sorry, old man. Then somebody says, hey, get the divers. The Navy divers aboard ship? What a wonderful idea. And within minutes, the 2 divers were standing on deck, following the sight line of Teddy's pointing finger, right down there, chaps. So, in they go. Now, Gibraltar Harbor is no bathtub, remember. It's docking warships in there. It's deep and murky, and the divers are down there for what seems a very long time. But then one head pops up and the second breaks the surface. Sorry, Lieutenant. But please, Teddy is telling them, just one more try. It would mean a lot to him. So back down they go. Well, you know, fighting for your homeland far from your homeland can leave a soldier lonely and scared, and Teddy Bacon was both sometimes. But some war stories have happy endings. You see, Teddy got back home in one piece one day, and peacetime brought with it a long, happy marriage, and four children, and a snug house in Tarvin, Cheshire. And though Teddy is a widower now, one old friend remains by his side. All these years later, that gold Bulova automatic wristwatch that he had bought for $55 a wartime, a lifetime ago. But back when Teddy lost it back in 1941, those divers did not find it. They went back down a second time, but Teddy's watch had vanished in the gloom until 2007, 66 years later, because that's when Gibraltar Harbor was dredged, and that is when Teddy's watch was snagged and recovered and matched with an entry in the Deputy Harbor Master's logbook and the back home address of Royal Navy Lieutenant Theodore Bacon. It's just now been returned to him. And these 67 years later, Teddy's Bulova automatic is still ticking, still matching accuracy with the perfect old grandfather's clock in the hall. But what's really perfect is when something means more than it means. That in the end, only a few cherished friends stand the test of time. But now, you know one. Now, you know the rest of the story. Now, the rest of the story. Little Dory Kappelhoff was born to dance. Her talent was apparent by the time she entered kindergarten. Through grammar school, she took dancing lessons and performed in public. All kinds of dancing came easy to Dory. Tap and modern acrobatic and ballet, everything. And still in those days, even the most gifted dancers needed partners. So Dory got herself a partner, a 12-year-old boy named Jerry Doherty from her dancing school. That is how the team of Doherty and Kappelhoff came to be and came to become an instant success in their hometown, Cincinnati. They pleased every audience. They won every contest. In fact, the $500 first prize money from one city competition financed a trip to Hollywood. Their visit was intended to last only a month, but the response to Doherty and Kappelhoff was so positive that they and their families decided to stay. They'd returned to Cincinnati briefly to settle affairs, to say their goodbyes, but then Hollywood, permanently. Dory was just barely a teenager at the time. And then came the night of October 13, 1937, Friday the 13th. Dory and her mother had planned to leave for the West Coast the following morning. But that night, Dory and three young friends went for a car ride. It was a cold, rainy night, so the car windows were closed tightly. The radio was going full blast. Crossing the railroad tracks, none of the youngsters heard the locomotive coming, nor did they see its light until it was too late. In the crash, both in the front seat were thrown through the windshield. Dory crawled from the back seat onto the pavement, tried to stand but could not. Still in shock, she reached down to feel her right leg, discovered that she was bleeding, and then she felt the jagged, protruding bones, and everything went black. Dory's first waking thoughts in the hospital were concern for her dancing. The doctors didn't tell her right away that her leg had been shattered, that she may never walk again, much less dance. There was intricate surgery on that leg, followed by months in a wheelchair. A premature attempt at dancing re-broke Dory's leg, Now the girl would have to spend at least another year in a heavy cast and on crutches if the bones were ever to heal. And so, one Friday the 13th, died the dance team of Doherty and Kapelhoff. Talented young Jerry Doherty never did find another suitable partner. Instead, he finished high school and became a milkman. As for Dory, therapy was prescribed for her to help her endure the agonizing months of inactivity. The therapy in which she had no real interest at first, singing lessons. Singing. You see, on the Hollywood Walk of Fame, one star shines as brightly as any, that of a girl named Dory, Dory Kapelhoff, whose remarkable singing opened all of the doors, radio, recordings, movies, television. She became the epitome of American womanhood. Doris Day. That's right, Doris Day. Only now, you know the rest of the story.

Now, the rest of the story. One dreary November morning, the Gage family gathered sorrowfully around the little grave in Evergreen Memorial Cemetery, Bloomington, Illinois. The dearly departed on this particular occasion had hardly arrived. She was Dorothy Louise Gage. She had died of a rare pneumonia-like illness just 5 months to the day after she was born. Her parents, Tom and Sophie, were understandably grief-stricken. How fortunate that Tom's stalwart sister, Maud, was there to comfort them. "I don't know what I'm going to do," Sophie exclaimed to her sister-in-law over and over again at the funeral. "It would be all right," Maud reassured her. "These things take time." But what nobody then realized, perhaps not even Maud herself, was that deep down inside, where nobody could see, she was falling apart. For at some point during the train ride back to Chicago, Maud was seized by a profound

0: that night when the house was quiet, she related to her husband the rest of the story. They had four wonderful sons, she said, but secretly she had always wanted a daughter. And their niece, Dorothy Louise Gage, in her brief 5 months among them, had become the daughter that Maud would probably never have. She'd been such a beautiful baby, and yet it was not until she was gone that Maud realized how much she had meant to her. Frank nodded solemnly. He understood now, but there was nothing he could say to soothe his wife, and certainly nothing he could do to bring the infant back to life. Or was there? For Maud, grieving, remained in a doctor's care for many weeks until her wounded heart had begun to heal, and no small part of that healing was the result of something husband Frank did, the nearest thing to an outright resurrection, a gift to the baby who had left them too soon, a tribute that endures to this day. The grave of little Dorothy Louise Gage, marked by an impressive monument, even now is blanketed with flowers, has become a shrine of sorts in Evergreen Memorial Cemetery in Bloomington, visited each year by the innumerable who adore her. For the tribute that inspired all others since was a character in a story that Frank wrote, a character Frank named for the niece his wife so loved. Now all of your life, you have been her friend and she yours in magical adventures down that yellow brick road. But now, whenever you think of the fictional Dorothy Gale, now you'll remember the factual Dorothy Gage, who led the way over the rainbow, the infant niece of L. Frank Baum, the author of the timeless American fairy tale entitled The Wonderful Wizard of Oz. Because now you know the rest of the story.
1: Now, the rest of the story. It ran in the family, of course, manic depression, or something like manic depression. Now Eugene was certain that he had succumbed to it. The highs, well, if only they'd last indefinitely, but naturally they didn't. In fact, they were inevitably followed by lows so low that Eugene feared the worst, that he was having a nervous breakdown. He was turning into his father, wasn't he? His father, Percy, a big band saxophone player who eventually sold his instrument and his dreams and settled for a third-rate accountant's job. A job so unsatisfying that he hardly minded getting fired and plunging his family into poverty. Nice fellow, Eugene's father. Nice to a fault, would hand you his shirt in the desert even if the sun was blistering his own back. And for his niceness, what did he get? More people asking for his shirt and a standard greeting from his father-in-law. Hey, loser. Pops just wanted folks to like him, didn't he? What was so wrong with that? Well, everything was wrong with that, Eugene surmised. Now, barely in his 20s, he realized that he was afflicted with that same disease. Please, somebody, like me. Maybe Eugene should just try to relax a little and make a painting or something. So he made a painting of his father, his dad holding a stopwatch and a starter's pistol. Eugene titled the painting, Waiting to Die. The more he stared at the canvas, the more he remembered of the teenage years he'd tried to forget. Pops was just receiving his pink slip and was telling Eugene and his mother and three siblings what life was going to be like for them. They'd be selling the house. They'd be living in their VW camper van. The boys would be dropping out of school so they could all go to work, Dad included, in the local tire rim factory as night guards and janitors. We're going to be homeless? Eugene asked Pops incredulously. Yes, they were going to be homeless. And everything Dad had predicted did come to pass. Slowly, relentlessly, the anger grew inside 13-year-old Eugene. Anger so intense that in the months that went by, he and his brother John sometimes got drunk on beer and went out on sprees of vandalism. That is, when they were not pushing those electric sweepers down the aisles of the tire rim factory. Suddenly, Eugene jolted from his dark reverie, still staring at the painting that he had once completed. His eyes drifted to the starter's pistol in his father's hand, but it wasn't a starter's pistol at all. It was a loaded gun. And his father in the painting was preparing to commit suicide. One way or another, Eugene decided this was not going to happen to him. Whatever it took, he would leave the painful memories of living in a camper van in Newmarket, Ontario, where they were in the past. And love Pops though he did, and always would, he would never ever become his father. And he never did. Except for once, in a character he created for a motion picture called The Mask. A mild-mannered, ineffectual,

0: daydreamer named Stanley Ipkiss, based on Eugene's real-life father. Until this moment, I think you never knew the desperate young man haunted by recollections of homelessness and so certain that he was losing his mind. But you have seen his nervous breakdowns, if only on the movie screen. The incomparable, overwhelming, over-the-top art of James Eugene Carey. Jim Carrey? That's right, the comedian Jim Carrey. Only now you know the rest of the story.
1: Now, the rest of the story. Little Tommy had everything that money could buy, and yet the thing he needed most could not be had at any price. Frail, bespectacled, quiet, Tommy was labeled a slow learner, a hopeless dunce. Indeed, until the age of 12, he could not read, not at all. He was read to by family members. He would listen enthralled to the tales of Cooper and Scott and Dickens, but he could not read them nor anything else. Tommy's advantages in life were many. His parents were Southerners, lived in the Deep South all during the Civil War and subsequent Reconstruction. Yet not once during that time, while Tommy was growing up, despite the hardships all around them, not once did the family want for the slightest necessity or luxury. Tommy's father was known as an outstanding scholar. More than anything, he wished for a learned son. Tutors were hired. Dad even tried teaching Tommy himself, but the results were always the same. The youngster just never quite caught on. At 13, Tommy was finally reading, but painstakingly. At last, his father surrendered. The boy simply could not absorb knowledge, it seemed, and yet even if Tommy were virtually ineducable, he would at least become a gentleman, and so his dad set out to make him one. Over the years that followed, Tommy was encouraged to rehearse the social graces. In these, he became adept. But all of his life, Tommy was to read with difficulty, and that might have ruined him, except for the rest of the story. Today we call it dyslexia, the inability to organize letters and words on a page and pour them effectively into one's mind. But that was Tommy's problem. Dyslexia may be caused by a number of conditions, brain damage, low intelligence, emotional disorders, even adverse social circumstances. None of these conditions applied to Tommy, so his case is now said to have been one of developmental dyslexia, a highly specific, presumably congenital inability to recognize words and letters easily. Decades before the condition had been identified and described, it made Tommy appear stupid, made him appear actually unable to learn. Today, regarding the condition in general and Tommy in particular, we know differently. But once upon a time, there was a poor little rich boy, a youngster whose learning was limited to the stories read to him by his parents and his sisters. His reputation as ineducable temporarily obscured his natural leadership ability, evident when he was at play with other children. And little might anyone have imagined that the boy's early lack of literary skill forced him to focus on the spoken word, which eventually made him a fine speaker. And there was another quality which Tommy possessed, one that made all the difference. Determination. Determination to learn despite his reading difficulties, to become educated at Princeton, to finish law school, to get elected President of the United States. The poor little rich boy, whom nobody thought would amount to anything, was Tommy Thomas Woodrow Wilson. And now you know the rest of the story.
0: Now, the rest of the story. At the edge of the Indiana University campus, running 50 yards or so along Dunn Meadow, is something that they used to call the Spooning Wall. In fact, some still do. It's about 3 feet high, makes a comfortable perch for young lovers on fragrant spring evenings. The once gleaming white limestone is grayish now, but for those who return and recall, the memories still shine. as they did for Howard. Some years had passed since he entered IU, an eager freshman searching for direction in his life. Plenty of twists and turns in the road since then, including a law practice that wasn't the fun it was supposed to have been. Anyway, Howard had come home to Bloomington to visit family and alma mater, perhaps because home is where you go for things that are no place else. And there he sat alone on the spooning wall. It was between terms. The campus was eerily wonderfully quiet. The warm night air was sweet with the end of summer and the promise of autumn. He and Dorothy Kelly had first kissed there, and often thereafter. Dorothy, that's why Howard had come here, to recapture something of what they had shared so long ago. How could two who understood each other so well ever have parted? Was their assumed understanding its own undoing? Had not enough been said aloud? They'd seen each other off and on through the years after college, but it wasn't the same as before. There's just something about not being 21 anymore. And then came that letter, the letter saying that Dorothy was going to marry somebody else. And Howard, sitting there in the starry silence, remembered his surprise, remembered how it stung, and that moment is when it came to him. Dorothy had gone her way, had faded into a secret scrapbook of 1,000 wistful recollections, and yet on the night breeze returned to Howard the faint aroma of yesterday, in a melody, a tune, a song, full of the warmth and innocence of then and the yearning of now, arrived complete in a single unbroken succession of notes, and later Howard wrote it down, and he sketched the harmonies that it seemed to suggest. But he didn't have to. It had become part of him now. There would be more twists and turns in the road before the young man, not yet 30 when you met him, would find his way from yesterday to tomorrow, but nothing that he would ever accomplish in his whole life would ever equal the success of that one song that whispered in his ear one nostalgic night. You never knew the sentimental Hoosier who returned to the spooning wall to kiss Dorothy one last time, a disillusioned attorney and aspiring songwriter named Hoagland Howard Carmichael. Hoagie Carmichael. But you and I and the world will never forget the tune that let him compose it one night in 1927. Or the lyrics that begin sometimes, I wonder why I spend the lonely night dreaming of a song, a magical reverie called Stardust. And now you know the rest of the story.
2: From Nashua, New Hampshire. Hello again, American. Your Pentagon has asked Congress for more than $2.5 billion in new military construction in the United States and elsewhere. Was all, I don't know, all the installations and bases we've been closing up and shutting down, now they plan another $2.5 billion in new construction. University of Santa Clara has named as regent for a 5-year term actor Tess Parker. Oh, did you hear the proposal that Adam Clayton Powell and Senator Ev Dirksen make a record together? Adam Clayton Powell and Senator Ev Dirksen make a record together, call it Adam and Ev. Do you suppose the Adam Clayton Powell thing taught Congress a lesson? Did this scandal in the House and the Dodd investigation in the Senate warn our lawmakers in time to correct an almost malignant condition involving the misuse of campaign funds, promiscuous junketing, and so forth? The alerted Congress is presently considering more than 75 separate bills designed to prescribe ethical guidelines for congressional conduct. London Times quotes communist diplomats saying today that our bombing of North Vietnam has been more devastating than anybody has admitted so far. Almost total disruption of communication. Plus fuel and food shortages. Russia's President Podgorny is now blaming Red China for obstructing peace in Vietnam. He says Hanoi is willing to go to the peace table, but that Peking is preventing it. What's new? A gizmo for catching bank robbers after the act. North American Aviation says that banks will mark their money chemically. Now hear this. if the banks will mark their money with a chemical, a hovering helicopter with sensitive electronic gear can cover all escape highways and sniff out any car carrying that marked money. I know it sounds hazardously close to an invasion of the bank robber's right, but we'll see. Babs Hutton had a cataract removed from her right eye. Beverly Hills Hospital says condition fine. You heard yesterday that Coca-Cola prices are going up shortly. That price hike, announced yesterday, applies so far only in New York City. The pulse of today's news is Dateline's Mount Clemens, Michigan. It was Christmas, as usual, at the home of the Melvin Bissons last year, except that when the season was over, the decorations did not come down. Mr. and Mrs. Bisson said it would not really be Christmas for them until their Marine Corporal son, Ray, came home from Vietnam. And they vowed to keep up the decorations until they could have a proper celebration of Christmas. And the decorations can come down now. No, Ray is home safe, and they had their Christmas last night. The razzle-dazzle ski costumes have been ordered off the ski slopes at Samaritz, Switzerland. The girls wearing those flashy ski outfits of shiny gold or silver lamé, the lacquered trousers, that sort of thing, unacceptable. Management says no traction. You fall in one of those outfits, you don't stop skidding till you hit the bottom. One instructor trying to intercept one of these slithering snow bunnies almost broke his own neck, so no more. This is Nashua, New Hampshire, where we enrolled a new member in our club last night. Chap 27, convinced he could never do anything right, climbed over the bridge rail and jumped into the Nashua River. Or onto the river. It was 40 feet down. The ice didn't break. His ankle did. He said to his bed as he hobbled out of sight, there's no use worrying, nothing's going to turn out all right. Montreal, three men got away with a payroll of Dominion Glass this morning, almost $100,000. The bandits fled into the incompleted World's Fair grounds there. The chase looks like an old Third Man movie. There is another war within the war in Vietnam, a subtle but insidious and potentially devastating war against inflation. It is so far out of hand now in South Vietnam that I expect that country's foreign ministry is going to issue and try to enforce some real tough controls. You should see the pile of paper it takes to buy a few ounces of rice in South Vietnam. As a related development, cost of living allowances for American officers and men assigned to work and live in Saigon, cost of living allowances ends May 1. Now, men say they need the extra money in Saigon because the cost of living has soared there, but the Pentagon figures that their allowance is contributing to the inflation, so, incidentally, our Defense Department is now considering putting all our servicemen on straight salary instead of the present pay and allowance basis. As an idea of what would happen, a PFC now getting about $100 a month would then get about $200 a month, but no extra allowances. Mansfield, Ohio, a near-normal workforce showed up at the GM plant this morning, but it is still uncertain whether this wildcat walkout is really over. This thing is real wild. Apparently, even Walter Reuther can't discipline these maverick local leaders. This is a parts plant, you know, and you cut off the supply of those parts, and hundreds of thousands of workers with no beef get laid off anyway. Oh, this broadcast is heard in 50 states and Canadian provinces and our Armed Forces radio network overseas, and that explains this closed-circuit mention for the British Isles. Last night in Britain, you were listening for another radio news broadcast, not this one, and just before the start of the program, you heard a girl's voice say, quote, Bob, stop it. And there was a pause, and the girl's voice, now almost a shout, said, Bob, you will have to stop right now. The voice you heard was studio manager Ann Paisley, trying to get the producer Bob Craddock to cut short a phone call because they were going on the air. That is all that happened, I'm told. Page 2.
3: The legislature will please come to order. And Mr. Chairman, I propose we have a sales tax on daylight saving time, which will be entirely based on reapportioned water and air pollution mosquito control areas, to be in effect whenever snow emergencies are taking place.
4: Give me that again?
3: I said,
5: Mr. Chairman,
4: I recognize the distinguished representative of the Home Juice Company.
5: We don't need to tax anything. All we need are people beginning every day with Home Juice Breakfast Orange. Home Juice has vitamin C, the sunshine vitamin that will help cure a lot of things.
4: Jose, your proposal sounds fine, but you must realize every bill must have a number.
5: See, Mr. Chairman, my number is 454-4121.
4: 454-4121.
5: Gee, that's the number of Home Hoos that everybody should call right now for their Home Hoos tomorrow morning.
4: Do the members of the legislature agree?
6: Yes! Yes!
2: This is Nashua, New Hampshire. This is where good politicians go to find out how good. If you think you are just what the world is waiting for, and you want to know whether the world is ready for you, you go to Nashua, New Hampshire. For this state conducts the first primary election in our nation. It's geographically convenient to campaign here, and if a New Englander looks you over and applauds, you have passed the acid test. It was on the courthouse steps of Nashua, New Hampshire, that young Jack Kennedy tested his political potential just 7 years ago. And Nashua applauded. Nashua, New Hampshire, halfway between the White Mountains and the sea, has some of everything recreationally. The pine forests hereabout abound with game, and today that woodland is draped with a mantle of immaculate white. The simply lovely architecture of New England against that Christmas card snowscape. Now, where I work here in the gracious offices and studios of WFMN is on a suburban hilltop set back on a spacious lawnscape, now Portrayal Beach, in uncompacted fairy-like flakes of snow. Where I sleep here is an inn on the old stagecoach road where every crossroad perpetuates New Hampshire's historical heritage with a magic name of its own dating back 300 years. But if you had heard New Englanders were cold, forget that. Last night I addressed the largest banquet in the history of three states here and hereabouts, and a generous outpouring of hospitality is like nothing you'll sample this side of Dixie. But then I am reminded Nashua is in South New Hampshire. And if you heard New Englanders were conservative to the point of stagnation, you can forget that too. Nashua's population has doubled in the past 15 years. Nashua's former textile industry has diversified. Now it's mostly electronic and expanding as recently as right now. And where our national unemployment is about 6%, in Nashua, unemployment is only 1.3%. Oh, they have a suburban super shopping center here just for cars. I mean, all car dealers in one big shopping center. You can go there and shop for whatever kind you want. You ever hear such a thing? It's called the New England Automotive Village. How about that? A lot of French Canadians here. And you combine their culinary artistry with New England's readily available seafood. And Nashua straddles two rivers, the Nashua and the Merrimack. You remember Air Force General Singh, of course. He is director of an aeronautical institute here in Nashua, which trains graduates in aviation, aerospace, and allied skills, specifically preparing young people for this tomorrow land that's rushing at us so irrevocably. So perhaps like you, I had some preconceived notions about this cradle corner of our country. Notions which are at least a generation out of date. But for all its vigorous industry, for all its visitors who came to stay, for all its increasing compromise with modern architecture, its political homogenization, and though the textile industry has been phased out hereabouts, the New Hampshire New Englander epitomizes the truly good neighbor. He stops to pray, he works each day, he pays his way, and he tends first to his own knitting. Here is a potpourri of today's news from page 3. Those five mountain climbers have been flown down from Mount McKinley. Three say they reached the summit, the first anybody to do so in wintertime. But two members of the climbing expedition, missing since Sunday, still are. Unfinished business, you remember Phil Rydell, the truck driver from Springville outside Buffalo, New York. More than a month ago, he was snowbound in a restaurant in East Chicago. Paid his check, and on the way out, he brushed against another customer. He said, "I'm sorry," but the other customer pulled a gun and shot Phil, the truck driver, in the chest. Phil was hospitalized in critical condition for several days. Well, back home, the doctors x-rayed him and found the bullet still in there, lodged in a lung. Permanently, they said. They said it would be too dangerous to operate. Well, the other morning, Phil was brushing his teeth and coughed, and the bullet popped out into the sink. Doctor asked, "How could the bullet work its way through an artery into a lung up the bronchial tube?" Now his mouth said, quote, "That took a greater physician than I." Our For What It's Worth department hears from Reddit, England.
5: Reuben Hall said he thought it was his own business if he wanted those things decorating his car, but the police objected. From his rearview mirror and elsewhere up front, his car was decorated with one large toy poodle and a toy bird, and two stuffed birds and a toy monkey, and two imitation butterflies and a toy rabbit. The police protested, "Man, you can't see out the windshield." Chap said, "What windshield?" From Nashua, New Hampshire, Paul Harvey. Good day. Red Cross.
4: Burbell Smitty is pledged to provide...
7: Now, the rest of the story. Bob was reared and grew into manhood in Evansville, Indiana. The responsibilities of manhood were forced early upon him. He was 10 when his father died of a heart attack. Otherwise, the youngster's childhood was mostly normal, prone to the same prides and pitfalls of youth in general. For instance, Bob attended Assumption Elementary School, and each year the same woman, a medical volunteer, came by to examine the children's eyes. Now, Bob played in Little League. He was a promising pitcher and a big hitter for his age. But if he were forced to wear glasses, he reasoned, surely his young teammates would lose a degree of respect for him. So you know what he did? Each year when that eye test lady came to school, Bob cheated on his eye test. He couldn't see too well out of his right eye, as it turned out, but the deception was not too difficult to pose. The boy simply covered his right eye, the blurry eye, when asked to read the letters on the chart. And for some reason, the lady volunteer never suspected, and Bob was never required to wear glasses. In Little League, he batted right-handed, which put his left eye, his good eye, out front, the same pitching right-handed. And when Bob grew up and into a handsome young man, again he was grateful that glasses did not mar his image, now meaning prejudice the young ladies. But with each passing year, his right eye became harder to cope with. At 30 or so, he began suffering dizzy spells, bad ones. Friends admonished that it was a warning. He tried contact lenses, but the dizzy spells and blurred vision continued, and at last a tremulous visit to the ophthalmologist revealed the bitter truth. Bob's right eye, the vision of which was by now rated 2200, had succumbed to amblyopia, an impairment of sight without any obvious organic defect. Had his condition been diagnosed early, say in grammar school, he would have been instructed to wear a patch over his strong left eye, which would have allowed the right eye to strengthen itself. But now? Oh, it was too late for that now. And the necessary prescription would not adapt to a contact lens. So if Bob were to continue in his profession, a career which depended so heavily on his eyesight, then he would have to wear glasses from now on. Bob's profession? Quarterback in the National Football League. You see, the boy who cheated each year on his grade school eye exams, ultimately cheating himself. The young man who relied on his left eye until his right eye blurred out of sight. Why, he was legendary Miami Dolphins quarterback Bob Greasy. But even as Bob's negligence threatened his dreams, he lived those dreams for real. Because all through an unprecedented perfect season in 1972, and a winning Super Bowl in 1973, and another in 1974, quarterback Bob Greasy field marshaled, guided his Miami Dolphins with a 2200 rated, unaided right eye. And 2200? Why, that's legally blind. Now, you know the rest of the story.
8: Now, the rest of the story. Robert Hutchings Goddard. I knew him. A physics professor at Clark University in Worcester, Massachusetts. Also a pioneer in the field of rocketry. In fact, Goddard actually built the first two-stage rocket in 1914. 5 years later, he published a report that would spin scientific heads the world over. The article was called A Method of Reaching Extreme Altitudes, wherein he predicted that rockets would someday break free of the Earth's gravity and travel to the moon. But it was one of his conclusions in that report which sparked the controversy. Specifically, that a rocket could propel itself through a vacuum. Now, this was not an entirely revolutionary concept. 19th century science fiction author Jules Verne had conceived it. Today, of course, we recognize this as the principle of jet propulsion. We know that atmosphere is not required to propel a spaceship. But in 1919, for a physics professor to propose that principle as fact, ooh, that was indeed revolutionary. In fact, I'm going to read to you from the editorial page of the New York Times, published January 13, 1920, under the heading A Severe Strain on Credulity. And the item says, quote, as a method of sending a missile to the higher and even to the highest part of the Earth's atmospheric envelope, Professor Goddard's multiple charge rocket is a practicable and therefore promising device. It's when one considers the multiple charge rocket as a traveler to the moon that one begins to doubt, I'm still quoting, for after the rocket quits our air and really starts on its longer journey, its flight would be neither accelerated nor maintained by the explosion of the charges. And to claim that it would be is to deny a fundamental law of dynamics. That Professor Goddard does not know the relation of action to reaction and of the need to have something better than a vacuum against which to react, to say that would be absurd. Of course, he only seems to lack the knowledge ladled out daily in high schools, end quote. And that is the New York Times. Now, remember January 1920. But the ridicule of Goddard's idea, though widespread, was not universal. One newspaper actually defended him, saying, quote, Goddard's monograph, A Method of Reaching Extreme Altitudes, is a classic. And that article went on to praise the professor's many contributions, to applaud the fact that he was, quote, not content with mathematical models and theories, but rather designed and helped build his own rocket. You know what? That article supporting Goddard effectively challenged the New York Times editorial. It was also printed in the New York Times. It was a retraction, published later and ending with the words, quote, the Times regrets the error, and one thing more, that official retraction, the retraction was printed the first and only time, July 17, 1969, just 4 days before Apollo 11 astronaut Neil Armstrong set foot on the moon. That's right. It took the Times almost a full half century to get in step with the Times. Only now you know the rest of the story.
7: Now, the rest of the story. It was an economic holocaust, the Great Depression of the 1930s. Nobody escaped unscarred. And no place more than Third Avenue, New York, was the desperation displayed in all its pity and pain and poignancy. Yesterday's tycoons, bankers, stockbrokers lost themselves in Salvation Army breadlines, huddled around street corner trash can bonfires, or hunkered silent and staring in doorways and alleyways along that boulevard of broken dreams. That sad hour saw the overnight penniless step from their penthouses to the pavement or drown their unemployed talents in bootleg booze. And among the destitute and disillusioned, all at once returned to the bitterness and uncertainty which had characterized his impoverished youth on New York's Lower East Side, was a fellow named Ed. Good grades in school had pulled him up from the dregs the first time. A prize-winning amateur orator at PS 64, the doors of prestigious Townsend Harris Hall High School opened for him, then New York City College. At 20, Ed was hired to represent a U.S. firm in South America, and in 3 years he had earned enough money to go into business for himself. So in 1921 he went back to New York, formed the Consolidated Appliance Company, and for 8 years thereafter Ed's address was Easy Street. But now it was 1929, and it was all over. 31 years of hard work, a slow, arduous ascent from the East Side slums, for nothing. The secure little world Ed had built up so carefully had come tumbling down around him, so he was back where he had started, and he was scared. He watched the New York byways brim with the shells of former selves, One-time bank presidents selling apples on street corners, yesterday's big-shot businessmen panhandling to fill their empty bellies. But somehow the bellies were never quite filled. Those who had not lined up for the high windows were now lining up for bread. In spontaneous communism, some foraged for each other, desperately fumbled through their ragged pockets to pool nickels and dimes, huddled in trackside Hooverville hobo jungles, and Ed watched them all. And he painted a portrait of those downcast faces so that the world would never forget, a portrait in words. You see, Ed stumbled and climbed from the ruins of his own business in 1929 to write lyrics for songs. And he triumphed over the anguish of his generation, survived the adversity of his own darkest hour with a few florid strokes of his gifted pen. You remember Ed Harburg, for songs like April in Paris, and It's Only a Paper Moon, and Over the Rainbow. But now you've met the businessman whom the Depression forced into a songwriting career, the author of these words, "Once I built a railroad, made it run, made it race against time. Once I built a railroad." Now it's done. Brother, can you spare a dime? Only now, you know the rest of the story.
8: Now, the rest of the story. Attorney Isaac Arnold was having second thoughts about all of this. He could now not imagine how he'd gotten involved in the first place. To begin with, the litigants and the lawyers preparing for trial that day were all friends, longtime friends. The 56-year-old widow whose freedom was about to be taken away from her, the son who was attempting to do so, and who had been accused of trying to poison his mother, the attorney who was helping son Bob put his mother away. Then there was Isaac Arnold, another friend of the family, for more than 30 years, in fact. Ostensibly, lawyer Arnold would be representing the hapless widow today, and yet his services had been carefully, calculatedly enlisted by Bob and opposing counsel Leonard Swett, and they had come to him and said, in effect, that this woman must be institutionalized, and that if they did not catch her by surprise, she would have time to mount a convincing defense. Put Bob's mother in a mental institution? Arnold shook his head. He'd always known she was eccentric, but an asylum? Do you have any expert testimony to support that? Arnold asked. Oh, they did indeed, that of five doctors. She has been examined, Arnold exclaimed, by five doctors? Well, no, not exactly. She had been examined by no one, in fact. The aforementioned physicians, once again, were family friends. As a family favor, they would testify that Mother was insane. Isaac Arnold's role was to take Bob's mother as his client, but then not defend her. "You're not after her money, are you?" Arnold asked nervously. Bob answered that he would, of course, control his mother's estate after the inevitable pronouncement, for it seemed that she would otherwise eventually spend all of her money on things she did not need. And so, without asking, Arnold realized something else. In the event that Bob's mother were later to die under suspicious circumstances, and in light of her accusation that her own son had once tried to poison her, Bob's most convincing defense would be that her accusation was insanity. So Arnold, despite a last-minute attack of conscience that almost postponed the trial, proceeded with that sham, presented no contrary expert testimony. The all-male jury deliberated for only 10 minutes before rendering the verdict that Bob's mother indeed belonged in a state mental institution, and she was taken away. A second trial more than a year later would reverse the finding of the first, so Bob's mother, released from the asylum, her estate restored to her, lived the remainder of her life as a free woman. But once upon a kangaroo court in Chicago, May 19, 1875, in the days when benign neuroses were neither understood nor forgiven, there was a son who slam-dunked his mother with a little help from family friends. I know you'd thought the excitement ended with the death of Bob's father. But now you know that the family melodrama was only beginning, aided and abetted by old chums who cared little for Mother Mary, but who dared not disappoint Bob. For Bob was Robert Todd Lincoln. That's right. Bob was the only surviving son of Abraham Lincoln. And now you know the rest of the story.
1: Now, the rest of the story. 25 centuries ago, a young woman was having a baby, was actually in labor. We'll have to imagine that her labor pains were unusually severe because indeed the family sought the emergency advice of a renowned physician. The doctor reminded the family that nature had taken most of the matter beyond their influence. Childbirth was a painful process, after all. There was one thing he would suggest, the willow treatment. Whoever this imminently expectant mother was, for history has long forgotten her name, whoever else she was a first, because following this distinguished doctor's prescription, she began chewing on willow tree bark, and to a surprising extent, her labor pains were alleviated. Far as we know, no other physician had ever prescribed willow bark for that purpose. This one would not be the last, for he was assured the rapt attention of posterity. He was the father of medicine, Hippocrates. It is said that Hippocrates could even cause fevers to subside by making his patients chew willow bark. For hundreds of years, each generation of physicians since included the bark of the willow tree among their myriad nostrums. I don't know why they ever stopped using it. Perhaps the gradual intrusion of scientific method into the world of medicine. In any event, the willow treatment slowly fell by the wayside until the mid-18th century. The Reverend Edward Stone was just that, a reverend, no physician. But he was a brilliant man, and his intellect was ever seeking to satisfy his incessant curiosity, and it was he, the Reverend Stone, who revived the ancient willow treatment. Only this time, for the first time, statistics supported his suspicions. In 1763, Reverend Stone revealed to the prestigious Royal Society of Britain that he'd been experimenting with willow bark. He'd treated 50 cases of ague, an intermittent disorder. The ague, what they called ague, may have been rheumatic fever, but in any event, Reverend Stone reported the effects of the willow bark had been uniformly beneficial. And for the first time in a long time, the medical community was standing in the shade of the old willow tree. Never again would doctors doubt the effectiveness of the willow treatment. Although, and this is significant, not until 1971, 35 years ago, did anyone have the vaguest idea why the active ingredient in willow bark relieves pain. Until 1971, the whole world took for granted and accepted empirically the worth of willow as described 2,500 years ago. It really does subdue fever. It really does relieve discomfort. What the great Hippocrates was actually prescribing for pain was the active ingredient in willow bark. And one has to wonder if today it would even be approved by the FDA. For that magic ingredient in willow bark, we have now come to know as aspirin. Aspirin. But now you know the rest of the story. Now, the rest of the story. Lieutenant Theodore Bacon was as good as the British Royal Navy gets. A fine sea soldier. It's interesting to discover where a fighting man lives and what he cherishes, because among the things that a naval officer predictably treasures in time of war, family and home and country, Lieutenant Bacon treasured a wristwatch, a gold Bulova automatic wristwatch. He'd bought it in the Azores for $55 on his way to Singapore. Anyway, it's 1941, and Ted's vessel, HMS Repulse, is docking at Gibraltar. Teddy is on the ship throwing a line to shore, and I say throwing the line. Along with the line flies Teddy's wristwatch, off his wrist and into Gibraltar Harbor. But his comrades know what that watch means to Lieutenant Bacon, and they gather around him, clapping him on the shoulder. Sorry, old man. Then somebody says, hey, get the divers. The Navy divers aboard ship? What a wonderful idea. And within minutes, the two divers were standing on deck,
8: following the sight line of Teddy's pointing finger, right down there, chaps. So, in they go. Now, Gibraltar Harbor is no bathtub, remember. It's docking warships in there. It's deep and murky, and the divers are down there for what seems a very long time. But then one head pops up and the second breaks the surface. Sorry, Lieutenant. But please, Teddy is telling them, just one more try. It would mean a lot to him. So back down they go. Well, you know, fighting for your homeland far from your homeland can leave a soldier lonely and scared, and Teddy Bacon was both sometimes. But some war stories have happy endings. You see, Teddy got back home in one piece one day, and peacetime brought with it a long, happy marriage, and four children, and a snug house in Tarvin, Cheshire. And though Teddy is a widower now, one old friend remains by his side. All these years later, that gold Bulova automatic wristwatch that he had bought for $55 a wartime, a lifetime ago. But back when Teddy lost it back in 1941, those divers did not find it. They went back down a second time, but Teddy's watch had vanished in the gloom until 2007, 66 years later, because that's when Gibraltar Harbor was dredged, and that is when Teddy's watch was snagged and recovered and matched with an entry in the Deputy Harbor Master's logbook and the back home address of Royal Navy Lieutenant Theodore Bacon. It's just now been returned to him. And these 67 years later, Teddy's Bulova automatic is still ticking, still matching accuracy with the perfect old grandfather's clock in the hall. But what's really perfect is when something means more than it means, that in the end only a few cherished friends stand the test of time. But now you know one. Now you know the rest of the story.
7: Now, the rest of the story. Once upon a time, many moons before the white men came to American shores, a group of Meskaki Indian braves set out on a hunt. They would travel south, much farther south than was their custom at that time. You see, the past winter season had been a hard one. Fresh game was scarce, so new hunting grounds must be explored. So, the Meskaki braves journeyed down through the cold forests of their homeland, down into the prairie land, the domain of the Kickapoos. The braves moved stealthily through the brush and bramble, past the clear streams where crawfish played, and on into the marshes where the wild onion grew. But then suddenly one of the braves stopped in his tracks. Gesturing with the point of his longbow, he silently apprised the others that he had heard a sound coming from beyond that cluster of foliage. A bear, perhaps? The braves cautiously advanced, and again a noise, a rustling in the vine-strangled thicket. But then at once a strange creature burst from the underbrush. It was great in size, almost as large as a Meskaki brave. Covered with black and white fur, it ran on all fours, and it was heading deeper into the marsh. The braves pursued their quarry like the wind itself, deeper, deeper into the muddy prairie. An arrow flew and found its mark. The creature stumbled and fell. And when the braves rejoined at the site, their mouths were open in awe. They had killed a giant skunk. Now, in the hand-me-down lore of the Meskaki, the size of the skunk may have been enhanced over the generations it was retold. But in spirit, the skunk would have his revenge. Because forever after, in the land of his slaying, his scent would remain. And even still, that soggy prairie land is called the place of the skunk. As for the warlike Meskaki tribe, their roots reach deep into American history. Misnamed Fox Indians by the early French explorers, their true name, Meskaki, comes from Meshwakuhug, which means the Red Earth people. At one time, the Meskaki were kings of all they surveyed, though today their numbers have diminished to 550. The story you heard a moment ago, the legend of the great skunk, is but a page from Meskaki Indian lore. That it was often repeated by Kickapoo and Sauk tribes people is little wonder. They all spoke the language of their parent nation, the Algonquin. Similarly, tribes for hundreds of miles around knew where to find the place of the skunk. It was the territory of terrible odor, the land of the bad smell, a reputation reinforced by the stinkweed and wild onion and wild garlic which grew there in abundance. And as I say, even today, we call that legendary prairie the place of the skunk, though it is a prairie no longer. Because the site at which Meskaki hunters were said to have killed a giant skunk, the marshland which, according to lore, was doomed to stink forevermore. You know by its ancient name, Place of the Skunk, in the Meskaki Indian dialect, of course, Chicago. Only now, you know the rest of the story.
8: Now, the rest of the story. I'd like you to meet somebody. I promise he's an interesting fellow. Self-educated and self-made man, a wealthy industrialist. He'd come up the hard way. It's just that had he had 3 months of school behind him, or if he'd been a certified scientist, maybe then he would have recognized the value of his discovery. What discovery, you ask? All right. One day, this tycoon tinkerer was toying with an ordinary household light bulb. Now, you don't need to remember this, but what he did was insert a vertical wire between the legs of the horseshoe-shaped filament, and he connected the wire to the negative side of the circuit first. Nothing. Then he connected the wire to the positive side, and what happened, he could barely believe. Electrical current actually flowed between the wire and the filament, through the nothingness separating them. And a science was born. The field of electronics was born. This businessman, handyman, had observed something he'd thought was impossible. Electrons traveling through space. In the process, he had invented quite inadvertently the electron tube. Well, now let's look at the big picture. Until Bell Laboratories produced a transistor, 1948, the vacuum tube was what electronics was all about. All of the early televisions were tube sets. Radar equipment, the same. And don't forget radio. A century ago, the Marconi Telegraph Company was using them to detect radio waves, and it was a scientist, J. Ambrose Fleming, who produced the first electronic vacuum valve in 1904, and the physics of the phenomenon was explained as early as 1897 by a British physicist named Thompson. But the invention of the vacuum tube, the birth of that wondrous little device, which was to fill the air with sound, eventually with pictures, that occurred 14 years earlier in March of 1883. And as you now know, the invention was accidental. The industrialist credited with that accomplishment did apply for a patent. The problem was he envisioned no practical application for this strange little device. He was sitting on a brand new communications industry. He did not even realize it. He said, "I measure everything I do by the size of the silver dollar." He was not a scientist, he claimed, but rather a researcher-developer, an inventor, working for monetary gain. He was in it for the money, he said, and because he saw no money in this electron tube, he allowed a fortune to slip through his fingers. Turned his attention instead to a new method of iron ore extraction. Research which cost him millions and ultimately faded. He called the vacuum tube a purely scientific discovery, an intriguing invention, although of little promise. Those are his words. So the man we must now recognize as the father of electronics lost all interest, left his discovery for others to exploit, and you thought all he ever did was turn off the dark. That's right, we're talking about Thomas Edison. Only now you know the rest of the story.
9: Today, we're all going to learn a new term. It's only two words, Now listen closely. Can all of you say constructive fraud?
10: Constructive fraud!
11: Did you ever get the feeling as you're staring at the ceiling that this game of life we play

the rest of the story. Philadelphia dentist Malan Loomis was Mr. False Teeth. That is, he invented the mineral plating process for making false teeth. The Kaolin process, it's called. His U.S. patent is dated May 1854. He held a subsequent British patent, Malan Loomis. And yet, despite his having created modern dentures, and despite an arguably memorable name, Malan Lewis, he's a mostly forgotten man. Came from a distinguished family. Dental practice was very successful. Personally, he was clever, inventive, but that's what complicated his life. Malan was in his early 30s when he began tinkering with the invention of which few remember him. The dentist labored more than a decade during his spare time and was in his 40s before he felt his pet project was ready to be shared with the rest of the world. Malan called a meeting of scientists in Virginia, and before that eminent audience, he demonstrated his new discovery, and his invention was greeted with unanimous enthusiasm. And after the back-patting was finished, and the scientists had gone home, and the money men moved in, Boston capital...

0: The dentist was really onto something, the bankers agreed. So yes, they would gladly put their money into his invention. And that encouraging news came the first week of October 1871. You know what happened the second week? The Great Chicago Fire. So once more, Mail and Loomis's prospective investors were wiped out. But his invention was really good. It was so good that even the United States government tried to assist this hapless dentist. In fact, economic assistance in the form of a so-named Loomis Bill passed the House in May of 1872 and the Senate in January of 73. President Grant even signed the bill. But the problem was that by the time the bill had gone through legislation, Malin's money appropriation had been legislated out. And the end, well, the whole thing amounted a little more than congratulations. And Malin died in 1886, heartbroken. They say over his nation's failure to recognize him, the mineral plating process for making false teeth? No, Malin was not concerned about that. It was his other invention that we've been discussing, for which Malin held his highest hopes, the invention of wireless telegraphy. That's right, the invention with which history has credited Marconi. But you've just learned that a Philadelphia dentist named Malin Loomis gave his first public demonstration conducting a two-way wireless communication at a distance of 18 miles 6 years before Guglielmo Marconi was born. Now you know the rest of the story.
1: Now, the rest of the story. You're not quite awake yet. Your eyes are still closed, but your arm automatically reaches out from under the sheets and across to the nightstand, as it has every morning for many months now. And with your eyes closed, your fingers extended until they are touching the serrated grip of your .32 caliber revolver, your constant companion. The revolver is not yet awake either. You hope it'll never have to awaken. You hope his cold blue steel frame will remain forever slumbering inside the warm leather shoulder holster. But just knowing he is there does make it easier to face each precarious, potentially deadly day. So, you shave and shower and dress, but before your coat goes on, you stretch your arm through the leather strapping and fasten the familiar buckle. The bulk of the gun, once distracting and uncomfortable, feels natural now, feels part of you. The one part that may someday soon, or some night when you least expect it, keep the thugs at bay and the acid out of your face. That's what they have threatened, after all. And they have made good on threats before. So you walk out the front door. You see the car across the street, the men sitting inside. You know that they are armed and ready to kill. You see them every morning, every night, and you thank heaven for them. Because they are the 24-hour police guard on your house. But you know that the men who want your hide will not be so careless as to take it with the cops watching. You know that when trouble shows itself, the only thing standing between you and it will be that bulge at your side. Through the day, your mind darts back to the beginning of this, to what prompted police to hang that piece on you, to the anonymous phone call you got at work, to the menacing voice that made the threat in the first place. Labor unions play rough sometimes, you tell yourself. You knew that before you ever got involved, but somehow you never pictured yourself clinging to a .32 just because you might report what you know at the next union meeting. And you do know plenty. You know the potentially damaging truth behind a current and complicated labor dispute involving a strike in progress and a decision whether to cross picket lines and all the other ingredients in that cauldron full of poison. But you were never one to back down, and you will not back down this time. Even though the bus you're ready to board that'll take you across those picket lines, that literal, actual bus, will explode and burn just moments before you go aboard. Someday they may try to say that you haven't had the experience it takes to evolve beyond what you are, that you're a soft ball kind of a guy trying to make it in a hard ball kind of a world. But only you will recall what it was like to be a man under a shadow, a union member who dared to speak out and spent the next 7 months with a Smith & Wesson welded to your ribs, an actor threatened with the hideous permanent disfigurement of his face, a man made of pure principle, named Ronald Reagan, And now you know.

0: the rest of the story.
1: Tired of the usual liberal versus conservative treatment that strangles most media debates? Fed up with positions that get ignored unless they meet their pigeonholed agenda? Then tune in to Alan Nathan, the centrist with teeth, as he advances a more biting aggressiveness to both sides of the political spectrum, not beholden to the left, not beholden to the right, but right down the middle. Alan Nathan's mantra?
2: We want the Republicans out of our bedroom, the Democrats out of our wallets, and both out of our First and Second Amendment rights.
1: Also known as the militant moderate, Alan has gone toe-to-toe with national leaders, columnists, and extremists from all corridors of public argument. He is an Achievement and Radio Award-nominated host and former national television correspondent. 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Variety without limits.

soul. I'm the one you bought and sold. So lay down close beside me now and gently stroke my face and wrap your arms around me now before we leave this place. Some called me POW,

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1: Now, the rest of the story. Horatio Nelson, Lord Nelson, naval hero, Great Britain's greatest admiral, defeated the combined French and Spanish fleets at Trafalgar. Yes, of course you knew that. But did you know this? Lord Nelson, that daring warrior of the sea throughout most of his life, was a complete physical wreck. That's right. Oh, no, I don't mean a hypochondriac. He was just sick all the time. Frail, illness-prone as a child. He was therefore beleaguered by many and various maladies until his premature death at the age of 47. So physical susceptibility was Lord Nelson's most formidable adversary. And one susceptibility in particular, one that you would never guess. As a young man, he contracted malaria, suffered recurrences of the disease from then on, and then in April of 1780, he caught typhoid fever, and it was complicated by yet another malady, peripheral neuritis. The latter became chronic, impairing the use of his left arm and leg, and by 1786, his health had so deteriorated that he was thought by some doctors to have contracted tuberculosis. Well, it was not TB, but it was just about everything else. And then in July of 1794, he hit his head. The result was a detached retina, which cost him his right eye and precipitated progressive sympathetic blindness in his left eye. And, as though that weren't enough, early in 1796, he was beginning to feel the effects of arteriosclerosis, hardening of the arteries. Not yet 38. He had begun to show signs of premature senility. 1797 brought an incipient ventral hernia and the amputation of his right arm. The following year came a severe concussion which gave him headaches for weeks after. And he was just getting over them when a debilitating attack of influenza laid him low. Now remember, Lord Nelson was at sea all the while all of this was going on. And did I tell you about his dyspepsia and his gout and his angina so acute that by mid-1804 his physicians thought he had rheumatic fever? Today we envision Lord Nelson as such a vigorous chap, partly because in battle he was so aggressive, so daring. Of course, he was killed at Trafalgar, shot in the back, but he lived just long enough to learn of his victory there. So in the end, it was not a disease which claimed him, even though he was ill most all his life. And there was one illness in particular, one malady which certainly must have magnified the effects of all of the others. You see, Lord Nelson, Great Britain's greatest admiral, had been at sea since boyhood and continually struggled with something or other, malaria, typhoid, neuritis, hernias, concussions, dyspepsia, gout, and all the while he remained extremely susceptible to what seemed to him the most debilitating disorder of them all. Mal de mer, they called it. The ultimately ironic affliction of England's most outstanding naval hero. Chronic, insufferable, seasickness. And now you know the rest of the story.
2: It is the hottest controversy in the golf industry today. It involves a revolutionary invention by engineer manufacturer Carsten Solheim, a golf club which he says spins a golf ball more efficiently. What makes the club controversial is that it's been deemed illegal by golf's rulemaking bodies here and abroad, the United States Golf Association and the Royal and Ancient Golf Club of St. Andrews. The offending instrument is called the Ping I 2 Iron. And where its international banning is leading, well, that is the rest of the story. Carsten Solheim was an engineer and a late starter golfer who mixed business and pleasure to build one of the world's best-known golf club companies, the Karsten Manufacturing Corporation. His golf clubs are called Pings because the putter that launched the company, Solheim's first golf club invention, made a pinging, ringing sound when it struck the ball. And in the years since KMC was founded, it's remained in the vanguard of golf equipment design. While other irons were packing their weight behind the ball, Ping irons surrounded the striking area with mass, and as a result, the club's sweet spot was enlarged, making mishits more solid. While other putters were being designed for aesthetics, Ping putters were based on ballistics. The innovations led to hundreds of imitations, face-balanced overspin-producing putters with other names on them, and yet none got the job done like Ping's. Well, now along comes Karsten's I-2 iron. Stops the ball on a dime, he says. Even out of the rough, he says. And the pros agree. A great number of the professionals, men and women who make their living at it, have bet their livings on it. But now golf's two major governing institutions, the people who make the rules, have overruled the I-2. Say the USGA and the RNA, after an appropriate period of transition, those I-2 clubs will be illegal everywhere. Inventor Karsten Solheim cries unfair. He cites the rulemaker's own rules. He says his new super iron meets all their specifications, all their prescribed measurements, all their requirements. He, the inventor, says the USGA has simply changed its method of measuring club specs. That change occurred after the I-2 was invented. The experts say that the matter might reach the Supreme Court someday. Well, that's very interesting. If this issue reaches the Supreme Court, and Karsten should lose, he will emerge the biggest winner of all. Because then, whatever you have paid for your golf clubs while they were legal, they'd be worth 10 times that, 20 times that, no telling how much more as collector's items. By the way, the basis for this colossal international brouhaha, the whole argument is around the groove, specifically in the measurement of and between the grooves in the face of the I-2 iron, and the controversial dimensional discrepancy that got a golf club outlawed and a manufacturer threatening to sue, the issue that's turned an industry inside out and has turned its related sport upside down. That discrepancy measures precisely 0.004 inch. And now you know the rest of the story.
3: Now, the rest of the story. A full moon was rising over Lake Michigan, Chicago, summertime 1927. And Dick was planning to kill himself. The city and the lakefront had never been lovelier. But there was Dick, standing at the water's edge, gazing down into the moon's shimmering reflection, contemplating an end to his unhappy life. Now, hold on. Dick, how bad could it possibly be? Oh, well, he had been thrown out of Harvard. Twice. A disgrace his own sister called him. The real joy of his life was his daughter, Alexandra, but she contracted spinal meningitis, then infantile paralysis, and in 1923, at the age of 4, she was dead. And Dick felt responsible somehow, though he certainly was not, but he began to drink heavily. In 4 more years, he hit bottom. Now he was standing on Chicago's lakeshore in the moonlight, preparing to die. But what is this? Dick lost his nerve. At the last moment he got cold feet and turned away and walked back to his apartment in Lincoln Park. A failure at living, he had managed to fail even at dying. And even then a new page was turning in his life, because the next day he heard about an automobile exhibit downtown. And he wanted to see it, so he started walking from Belmont Avenue, and he was on Michigan Avenue, about 3 blocks, maybe 4 blocks south of the Chicago River, when suddenly he realized that his feet were not touching the pavement. Now, wait a minute. I'm quoting verbatim from his autobiography. Hallucination, visitation, miracle. whatever. Not even Dick could imagine what was happening. But it seemed as though he were being suspended in a sparkling sphere, and an unearthly voice was saying, from now on, you need never await temporal attestation to your thought. You think the truth. And that was all the voice said. And then Dick looked down. His feet were back where they belonged, on the Michigan Avenue sidewalk. The only thing certain is that whatever had happened to Dick, the results were miraculous. Because, you see, Dick's life began at 32 on Michigan Avenue. He ran home that day, and he started writing, started putting his grand concepts for the future on paper. His own biography, more than 80 years later, describes him as, listen to this, inventor, engineer, architect, mathematician, cartographer, philosopher, scientist, environmentalist, poet, world planner, and educator. Dick, the drunken failure, for whom life had become meaningless at 32, got 56 more years to illuminate the world with his thinking, even to create the geodesic dome. That's right. The geodesic dome, of course you've heard of Richard Buckminster Fuller. Now you know the rest of the story. Now, the rest of the story. In the early 1940s, Hal Rubin was budget director for Universal Studios in Hollywood. Universal was struggling financially at the time. Hal was doing his best to turn things around. Anyway, one day Hal was told about a literary property that Universal had just purchased, the rights to a Thomas Duncan novel entitled Gus the Great. And wow, it cost $100,000. In that era, such a sum was an incredible amount to pay for book rights. Hal said to himself, for that kind of money, the book had better be good. So Hal read the book, and it was terrible. Terrible! So now this budget director, entrusted with the wisdom of such decisions, is infuriated, and off he goes in search of whoever is responsible for this dubious purchase. And he finds him, and he demands to know, what were you thinking? Well, about this time, the studio's creative type started whispering about Hal, the bean counter, they grumbled. Pencil pusher, they said. No taste at all, they said. Just what does it cost? Who did this Hal Rubin think he was, anyway? Well, here's who. Hal Rubin came up the hard way twice. Catholic orphanage in New York's Hell's Kitchen. Never knew his parents. Spent the Depression working at a variety of jobs before concocting a wholesale produce scheme. Made him a millionaire at the age of 20. But then, in 1939, Hal got caught in a price freeze with 4 shiploads of expensive sugar. Now he's 23 and wiped out. The following year found him back at $27 a week, this time as a warehouse shipping clerk. Universal Studios owned the warehouse, and he saved the company so much money that they promoted him. They promoted him, and that is how a Hell's Kitchen orphan became director of budget and planning for Hollywood's Universal Studios. By then, if anybody knew the value of a dollar, Hal Rubin did. After all, he'd gotten lost a million of them. So no way would he permit his company to waste 100,000 of them if he could help it. But for some reason, he could not help it. Universal had already bought this worthless novel, Gus the Great. Now here was Hal, 8 years with Universal by now, exasperated with the studio's bad judgment, arguing with the story department head, Bill Goetz. It was a dumb move, Hal declared. Naturally, Bill felt insulted. Think you could do any better, said Bill. And Hal Rubin replied, I'll bet you $100 that I could write a better novel. Well, Bill said, you're on. And Hal sat down at the typewriter, and he wrote Never Love a Stranger. That's right, the Never Love a Stranger. That was 60 years ago, 1948. Over the years, that one book has sold tens of millions of copies, and it was followed by The Carpetbaggers and by Betsy and by 79 Park Avenue, so very many more, the fruits of a literary career that lasted until Hal died almost half a century and started on a boast and a bet. Of course, you know the pen name Hal Reuben became, Harold Robbins. Harold Robbins. Only now you know the rest of the story.
1: Now, the rest of the story. Every day for months, now as the afternoon shadows began yawning behind the tombstones, the solitary figure of a woman could be seen moving silently among the monuments at Rock Creek Cemetery. Her destination was always the same, a curved stone bench in a sheltered green holly grove facing a statue. And there on the bench the woman would sit and gaze up into the cold bronze face and the placid bronze eyes every day, for hours at a time. The robed and hooded statue, whose permanent residence this was, memorialized a woman named Marion Hooper Adams. You may recall her, Clover Adams. Clover was the wife of a renowned historian, Henry Adams. Well, Clover Adams, intellectually prodigious, charmingly eccentric, witty and lighthearted, and beloved by all who knew her, killed herself. For behind the formidable facade was little more and nothing less than a woman in love. A woman who, upon learning of her husband's illicit affair with a family acquaintance, could only swallow photographic acid and lie down and die. Husband Henry, presumably overcome by remorse, promptly commissioned a famous sculptor to create Clover's likeness in bronze. So it was many years hence that a stranger came calling on Clover Adams in Rock Creek Cemetery. Day in, day out, the sad-looking woman would come and sit and stare into the enigmatic visage, for Clover's face, as there portrayed, expressed neither pain nor joy, nor the shades that lie between, and thus in her impassivity, her seeming imperviousness to all about her, she was made to appear victorious. That was the victory the woman visitor wanted for herself, having recently discovered, as she had, that her own husband had been unfaithful. I said the woman visitor's own husband had been unfaithful. Her marriage, on the brink of disillusion, could be saved only through the personal fortitude she saw frozen in bronze, the inner strength that eluded Clover Adams. In the end, for among this mysterious woman's most cherished personal papers was a poem by Cecil Spring Rice, four lines specifically inspired by the Clover Adams Memorial. O steadfast, deep, inexorable eyes, set look inscrutable, nor smile, nor frown, O tranquil eyes that look so calmly down upon a world of passion and of lies. The woman in the cemetery would return to that spot innumerable times over the next four decades. A copy of that poem was even found at her bedside when she died. You thought you knew her, but now whenever you hear her name, you will see in your mind's eye a green holly grove in a graveyard near Washington, D.C., and the statue in bronze, robed and hooded, and a woman sitting before it on a cold stone bench. The communion of two lonely hearts, Clover Adams and Eleanor Roosevelt. And now you know the rest of the story. Now, the rest of the story. Émile Gravelet was a French athlete who came to the United States to seek his fortune. History books recall him by the name that he chose, the Great Blondin. One summer day in 1859, a crowd of New Yorkers gathered to watch the Great Blondin walk half a mile with another man on his back, a full-grown man. The other fellow's name was Harry Colcord, Chicago native, the Great Blondin's personal manager.
3: There was much wagering among the onlookers as to whether the athlete could complete the feat, and so began the half-mile journey, as all journeys begin with the first step. Harry, riding piggyback, had the easy job. 50 yards, 100, the great Blondin continued to walk, showing no signs of tiring. Skeptical spectators nudged optimistic companions with haughty "I told you so's." Meanwhile, the great Blondin, panting, whispered hoarsely to his passenger, "You've got to get off a moment. I need to rest, and then we'll go on." Manager Colcord said, "Nothing doing. Nothing doing. All these people had paid to see the great Blondin walk half a mile with a man on his back. That's just what they were going to see." Anyway, Harry was simply too scared to get off the great Blondin's back. Positively terrified, in fact, and the reason is the rest of the story. For the million people, I mean literally more than a million, who had come to Manchester, New York, had assembled not merely to watch a man carry another man half a mile, but to watch him do it on a tight rope, hundreds of feet above the roaring rapids below Niagara Falls. One slip meant certain death, and the great Blondin felt himself slipping. Harry, still piggyback, clung tenaciously to his bearer, refusing to get off and stand on that sagging rope even for an instant. Calmly, the great Blondin explained that it was either that or both men would be killed. So Harry, trembling, dismounted and stood on the tight rope, nothingness all around him, gripping the great Blondin's hips to steady himself. For century-like moments, the two men stood there, and at last the Frenchman had caught his breath. "You may get back on now," he told Harry, and Harry, with much effort and more trepidation, did, and the pair made it safely to the other side that day. The million onlookers cheered for what seemed like hours, and so began the great Blondin's career as the tightrope walker of Niagara Falls. There would be many subsequent walks without passengers, but even more daring ones, trips during which the French daredevil would carry a chair to the halfway point, sit down on the chair, do a headstand, dance a jig, another time blindfolded, another time with his hands and legs shackled, another time on stilts, and yet another time he carried a small coal stove to the middle of the rope and balanced it, and on it prepared a full meal. The enormous crowds that showed up for these adventures were tantalized by the assumption that one day the great Blondin would fall to his death. Perhaps they would be there to see it happen. It never did. Emile Gravelet, alias the great Blondin, died peacefully in bed at age 71, the only casualty of his remarkable career at Niagara Falls was his manager, Harry Colcord. You see, Harry, who went along for the ride in 1859... whose terror on that occasion was virtually indescribable, promptly thereafter lost his mind and never recovered. And now you know the rest of the story.
4: Now, the rest of the story. Autumn of 1964, San Diego police were called to the scene of a reported disturbance at a house in the city's historic Old Town District. Strange noises, somebody had said, coming from inside the house. But when the cops arrived, well, the doors were locked and the windows were shuttered, except for some of the slats which appeared awkwardly pried up. No, nobody was living there, the officers were told, so they gained entrance and looked around, and indeed nobody was there, except to hear folks in the neighborhood retell it, the evidence impossibly indicated that someone or ones had been trapped inside that night and were trying to get out. Well, two paranormal investigators heard about what had happened, and they looked into it and learned that the house had a peculiar history. First of all, it had been built on a site where grimly remembered public hangings had taken place. And after the house was built, the first owner's daughter committed suicide there. But were the disturbances associated with that house for most of a century supernatural or just creaking rafters? Well, this intrepid duo of ghost hunters was determined to find out for themselves. So they decided to spend the night there, and they got permission. They arrived at nightfall one evening in November, were let in by a caretaker, and then left alone. They'd brought no special equipment, no cameras or tape recorders, but they'd be satisfied with their senses. After all, these were inherently skeptical, realistic men. One of them, Bill Rankin, had been a major in the Marines, had been to Guadalcanal and all that, so he was certainly not given to flights of fancy. Anyway, the two spent their time methodically entering each room and sitting long enough to gather an impression. Somehow the hours flew, and before they knew it was 2:30 in the morning. By now, Bill and his colleague are sitting in the living room, saying nothing, just sitting there. The windows are shuttered, so there's no street light coming in. It's nearly completely dark. When Bill sees something, looking in through an open doorway to what would have been the dining room, he sees something iridescent, white, filmy, gently swirling. Could it have been a human form? Still saying nothing, Bill climbs down off the couch and crawls toward the spectral whatever it is, and he's getting closer. But just then a flashlight beam shatters the night. It's Bill's comrade shining his flashlight in the direction of the apparition, which has vanished now, the light falling only on a portrait on the wall of the long-deceased first lady of the house, Anna Whaley. And Bill says, "Did you see that?" And his friend answers, "Yes, I did." Today that house, called Whaley House, is renowned as the most haunted house in America. Over 100,000 each year visit the museum it's become. And its worldwide fame came from the experience of a daring pair of highly credible, no-nonsense ghost hunters who caught with their own eyes a glimpse of eternity. A rugged ex-Marine major named Bill Rankin and his best friend, a then-local television newsman named Regis Philbin. Since then, the whole nation has fallen in love with his bluster and humor and charm. Only now, you know the rest of the story.
1: Now, the rest of the story. I understand that today's best-selling books are those which profess to help you help yourself. The secrets of controlling every situation, how to dominate your own life, how to influence other people. The original How to Succeed author died centuries before Horatio Alger was ever born. His name was Niccolo Machiavelli. His most significant literary legacy was a book of advice. Advice on how to gain and maintain power. Machiavelli's is a doctrine of ultimate pragmatism. No holds barred politics. Be ruthless. It gets the job done. An ever-after impact of Machiavelli's writing is obvious throughout subsequent history. Even the name Machiavelli is the derivative of more than one dictionary word, Machiavellian, Machiavellism, all pertaining to power through craftiness and duplicity and deceit. Niccolo Machiavelli, born 1469, a Florentine statesman, a bigwig, an unabashed political realist. What would you call him, a 15th century J.R. Ewing? Well, anyway, few in the Florentine political system of that era were as powerful as he. For 14 years, he was a prominent figure in the chancellery, second in command, in fact, also secretary of a most important government committee. That put him in charge of foreign diplomatic negotiations, made him chief supervisor of military operations. You talk about power. Machiavelli had plenty. The military draft in the Florentine Republic, that was Machiavelli's idea. Until then, the Republic had been paying its soldiers to fight. So conscription became a keystone in Machiavelli's method of domination. You might wonder how he got to be so mean and ugly. Well, scholars point to his close association with another unscrupulous political boss of those days, Cesar Borgia. And Machiavelli really did admire all of the dastardly ways in which Borgia disposed of his competition. Yet I wonder if anybody could have been sufficiently low-down, underhanded, to suit Machiavelli. That book of his might have been called How to Succeed in Politics by Being Rotten to the Core. Instead, it's called The Prince. It is much more secure to be feared than to be loved, the book says. Niccolo Machiavelli said a lot more than that. Some claim that his doctrine of power through treachery is amoral. Actually, it's not. It's a perverted morality all its own. For Machiavelli, there was no such thing as too ruthless in the gaining or maintaining of power.
5: and he bequeathed to each generation since this book called The Prince, a How to Do It Handbook, paving the pathway to any throne over the bodies of those who might get in the way. And that, as it turned out, was Machiavelli's problem. One day he got in the way of somebody else. You see, Niccolò Machiavelli, the original How to Succeed author, whose prescriptions for unscrupulousness have resounded through the centuries, he, Machiavelli, was eventually stripped of all of his precious power. He was imprisoned, and he was tortured, and he died embittered and disillusioned with the angry voices of his enemies echoing in his ears. For you see, they had learned how to get ahead from him. And now you know the rest of the story.
6: The boys down at the jailhouse got quite a laugh that gray November day. It had to do with their most recent prisoner. The townsfolk all knew him. His name was John, and John, the new prisoner, was the church organist. Now, why would anybody want to go and lock up a nice fellow like John? Well, John never was what you'd call a getter-alonger. Some said it was because he was orphaned at the age of 10. More likely, the easy way was just not John's way. Oh, he could play up a storm on the organ, that was for sure. So churches from one town to the next would hire him right off. But something always happened. His first job, for instance, he was 18 when he got that first job, and the first thing he asked for from the church elders was vacation time. And the elders asked how much, and John said a month. Well, for some reason, they gave him the month off, and John took 3 months. But that was only the beginning. In no time, the congregation was complaining about how John jazzed up the hymns. In retaliation, John complained about the choir. Next, John got into trouble for starting a fist fight right in the middle of the street. So I guess you can see how easily a fellow like John, church organist or whatever, could go from job to job. And then there was this one job. John played the organ as usual, but this time he worked under a music director. The music director had all of the say and got all of the glory. So naturally, John wanted that position. John wanted to be the music director. And what do you know? One day, the music director died. Now, deep down, John knew that he was qualified, that the job was his, that all he had to do was be patient and wait to be asked. That's what he thought. But the coveted position went instead to the deceased director's son, a comparative incompetent. Well, John was angry, boiling over angry. He went to his employer and quit right then and there. John was politely reminded that he could not quit, that he was under contract. Now, precisely what happened next, nobody has recorded. We do know that whatever it was John did, whatever it was he did, it was enough to get him sent to jail. I suspect at least fisticuffs. We know that John had to get pretty rough with his employer because the organist spent the next month behind bars. Well, John would be remembered as a fine church organist for the rest of his life, but posterity would honor him for something else entirely. For you see, when John was not playing the organ or fussing with his employers, he was composing music. And today, 300 years later, musicians discuss in awe the towering strains, the glorious complexities of that music, the magnificent composer. But in November of 1717, around the court at Wien,

Now, hold on. Dick, how bad could it possibly be? Oh, well, he had been thrown out of Harvard twice. A disgrace his own sister called him. The real joy of his life was his daughter, Alexandra. But she contracted spinal meningitis, then infantile paralysis, and in 1923, at the age of 4, she was dead. And Dick felt responsible somehow, though he certainly was not. But he began to drink heavily. In 4 more years, he hit bottom. Now he was standing on Chicago's lakeshore in the moonlight, preparing to die. But what is this? Dick lost his nerve. At the last moment, he got cold feet and turned away. Turned away and walked back to his apartment in Lincoln Park. A failure at living, he had managed to fail even at dying. And even then, a new page was turning in his life. Because the next day, he heard about an automobile exhibit downtown. And he wanted to see it, so he started walking from Belmont Avenue. And he was on Michigan Avenue, about 3 blocks, maybe 4 blocks south of the Chicago River, when suddenly he realized that his feet were not touching the pavement. Now, wait a minute. I'm quoting verbatim from his autobiography. Hallucination, visitation, miracle, whatever. Not even Dick could imagine what was happening. But it seemed as though he were being suspended in a sparkling sphere, and an unearthly voice was saying, from now on, you need never await temporal attestation to your thought. You think the truth. And that was all the voice said. And then Dick looked down. His feet were back where they belonged, on the Michigan Avenue sidewalk. The only thing certain is that whatever had happened to Dick, the results were miraculous. Because, you see, Dick's life began at 32 on Michigan Avenue. He ran home that day, and he started writing, started putting his grand concepts for the future on paper. His own biography, more than 80 years later, describes him as, listen to this, inventor, engineer, architect, mathematician, cartographer, philosopher, scientist, environmentalist, poet, world planner, and educator. Dick, the drunken failure, for whom life had become meaningless at 32, got 56 more years to illuminate the world with his thinking, even to create the geodesic dome. That's right. The geodesic dome, of course you've heard of Richard Buckminster Fuller. Now you know the rest of the story. Now, the rest of the story. It was the spring of 1927. Norma Talmadge was young, beautiful, talented, and the top of her profession. She was a silent screen actress, Norma Talmadge. Her best friends were folks like Douglas Fairbanks and Mary Pickford. I know she was with both of them on one particular spring day, and another friend, a fellow named Sid, picked up the three of them at their homes, just picked them up in his car, promising each an exciting afternoon. Well, this was the truth of it. Sid was building a new establishment in town, and he wanted Norma and Mary and Douglas to visit the construction site. I want you to visualize this now. 4 show business friends, Norma Talmadge, Mary Pickford, Douglas Fairbanks, and a man named Sid, all piled into Sid's car for an afternoon outing, and only minutes later, Norma Talmadge would have an accident. And that mishap would make show business history. That mishap is the rest of the story. By the age of 34, Norma Talmadge was washed up as a screen actress. After having appeared in more than 100 silent movies, she was unable to make the talky transition. She became a casualty of advanced technology. Norma Talmadge was beautiful, remarkably talented, equally capable in comedy and drama and romance, stunningly graceful. She was once called the greatest pantomimist ever to draw breath.

and yet her voice. Well, Norma's voice just did not measure up to her admirers' expectations. Her first talking picture filmed in 1930 would be her last motion picture of any kind. Ironically, Norma Talmadge then chose a new career in radio. And as far as anybody can remember, only once in her life did graceful Norma ever do anything of lasting significance. And she did it clumsily. It happened on a spring day in 1927. Norma was still a major screen star. She was riding in a car with Mary Pickford and Douglas Fairbanks and another show business friend named Sid. Sid was building a new establishment in town, and he wanted Norma and Mary and Douglas to visit the construction site. And upon arriving, Norma was the first out of the automobile. It's important that you remember that. She was first out of the car, and in her excitement over Sid's new project, this ultimately graceful lady stumbled. She stumbled, and she almost fell into the wet curbside cement. Nimbly stepping aside, she looked back at the fresh pavement and saw that she had left her footprints. And that is how it all began. For when Sid saw what Norma had done by accident, he then insisted that Douglas Fairbanks and Mary Pickford do the same on purpose. Handprints and signatures were left in the wet cement as well, and a tradition was born. The day Douglas and Mary and Norma were taken by their friend Sid Grauman, to see the building in progress, Grauman's Chinese Theater. And now you know the rest of the story.

0: the rest of the story. Our United States Navy has been testing combat aircraft since 1943, and aviators generally agree Navy test pilots are a different breed. And yet in the field of experimental aviation before or since, could any airman or airwoman's skill have surpassed that of the admiral? He was fearless, they say, and they are right. For although the extent of his exploits remain virtually unknown in the civilian world, he has flown higher and longer and under conditions more perilous than all but a few experts had dared to imagine. But now there was a particular wing design called Atalanta, which no Navy pilot had ever tested before. By far more sophisticated than any previous aeronautical creation, military or civilian, the Atalanta could practically reinvent itself in flight, morphing moment by moment to accommodate a wide variety of aerodynamic mechanisms, as they're called. Atalanta could generate vortices in the air to achieve greater lift, for example, 10 times the amount of lift produced by conventional aircraft wings. Did you hear that? 10 times the amount of lift. Atalanta could also perform rotational mechanisms and wake capturing mechanisms and the impressive clap and fling, as they are known in the science of flight. The coordination of those systems alone would require the most gifted of flyers with the fastest of reflexes. And then it gets complicated. For the test flight, the Atalanta must soar into a smokescreen so that ground-bound engineers armed with ultra-high-speed digital cameras can photograph the traces of smoke, thus to evaluate the system's aerodynamic efficiency. And meanwhile, someone aloft must control the ultimately sophisticated wing and at the same time fly blind. Well, the admiral, remember him, was the only flyer equal to the formidable task. The day of the test flight, he took off as though he had operated this system all of his life. The wind was brisk, more so than you'd guess safe for such a subtle aerodynamic design. But the admiral was clearly master of even these potentially precarious circumstances. Up ahead, the daunting smokescreen. But the admiral plunged in at top speed, and with cameras whirring, the air currents were precisely recorded, and the Atalanta soared out the other side, and an experimental success such as few could ever hope to witness had been triumphantly declared. Scientists and engineers will be a long time now studying the remarkable data harvested that day. I have before me the once secret top motion photos of that, shall we say, historic test flight. They are many things, intriguing, confounding, even awe-inspiring, but mainly they are so beautiful, for despite all that we know and all to which we aspire, no scientist or engineer, no earthly inventor of any kind has even come close to such a creation as Atalanta, the supremely versatile flying marvel from which aircraft engineers now hope to learn. For the First World War had its Red Baron, but you've just relived the first anywhere wind-to-tunnel analysis completed in Oxford, England in 2002 of the astonishing flight characteristics of what lepidopterists call Vanessa Atalanta and what you have known all your life as the migratory Red Admiral Butterfly. Only now you know the rest of the story. The rest of the story. His name was Edward Everett. In his day, America's foremost orator. Once a noted Boston minister and professor of Greek, Everett subsequently became president of Harvard, governor of Massachusetts, United States senator, minister to England, secretary of state. But of all of his political and scholarly achievements, Edward Everett was best known, best loved, most respected for his oratory. At public speaking, my, he was the craftsman's craftsman, sometimes devoting months of preparation to a single speech. For Everett, a 100-page oration was nothing. Yet there was no record of his ever having referred to as much as a single note. And more than his words were memorized, for every emphasis, every pause, every gesture was well rehearsed, dependable, flawless. He had appeared to speak under every prestigious circumstance. His oratory in Washington had been repeated 100 times throughout the country. The monies from his speeches frequently went to philanthropies. So in many ways, the oration he was scheduled to speak in Pennsylvania on October 23 would be just one more speech. The organizers of the dedicatory ceremony, in order to meet Everett's convenience, postponed the occasion for almost a month. And when at last a date was set and Everett arrived in town, pandemonium, a superstar was in their midst. He'd come 3 days early to study the area, to get the feel of it. A number of news sources kept him abreast of current events so that the references in his speech would be accurate and up to the moment. And up to that moment, he was revising his manuscript, scrupulously editing and juxtaposing paragraphs. Endlessly, tirelessly, he rehearsed, bracketed portions for omission. He had timed his delivery to accommodate a specific 2 hours. Now all was in readiness, and when he rose to the platform, a deafening eruption of applause. And when he began, and throughout his oration, a near reverent silence. His mind and utterance moved deftly from thought to thought, each sentence perfectly balanced. His white hair, his erect form, his graceful pose, his faultless gesticulation, his becoming attire and his poise, his self-control, his clear voice and his knowledge, his precision and oratorical power, all of these combined to weave a spell about the audience, to mesmerize them, to hold them. And then it was over. 1 hour and 57 totally memorized minutes. And the ovation was tremendous. The incomparable Edward Everett had done it again. Now, there was another speaker that afternoon, having not been officially invited to attend the ceremony, much less to speak. His presence, his smattering dedicatory remarks, were greeted with indifference. Following a tolerant rustle of applause, many privately expressed disappointment. Some expressed it publicly. In fact, this second-string speaker knew that he had failed. He had been outclassed by Edward Everett's stunning oratory on that Thursday afternoon so long ago. You see, the squeaky-voiced speaker who was forced to follow Everett's eloquent act was President Abraham Lincoln. But because he, Lincoln, also spoke that afternoon, Edward Everett's oratory was not the only Gettysburg address. And now you know the rest of the story. Now, the rest of the story about the president history forgot. Oh, you wouldn't think that scholars, diligent in piecing together the written record of our past, could overlook anything as important as a president of the United States. But they have. He is not pictured with the others on the classroom wall. His likeness has never adorned a stamp or currency. And you would almost wager the rent money that this man I'm going to introduce never was president of the United States, but he was. We're going back more than 100 years now to March 1849. The lame duck administration had just a few days to go. President James K. Polk and his vice president George M. Dallas were on the way out. The newly elected Zachary Taylor was scheduled to take office on March 4. Now, March 4, 1849, happened to be a Sunday. And Zachary Taylor, being a devoutly religious man, refused to take office on Sunday. Well, you say, why not just let President Polk stay in office an extra day? Nope, can't do that. The Constitution specifically provided that the president, quote, shall hold his office during the term of 4 years. During 4 years. And Mr. Polk's 4 years were up, and he was automatically out as of high noon, March 4. So, who's to be president? Polk is out on Sunday noon. Taylor refuses to take the office before Monday. And there we are. Well, the Succession Act of 1792 was then in effect, and this act provided that the Senate's temporary head would automatically take over the office of the presidency of the United States in case of a vacancy. Well, there's a vacancy. But the Senate's head man was Senator Acheson of Missouri. And he likewise had been defeated for re-election. So on March 2nd, the Senate held a special election to name David Rice Acheson as temporary Senate president to bridge the disputed day. Automatically, therefore, according to the Succession Act, he became president of the United States at noon on March 4. He remained president until Mr. Taylor took the oath at noon on March 5. For 24 hours, David Rice Acheson was the legal president of the United States. And now you have met the president history forgot. And yet his name is better remembered than many, and maybe more often mentioned than any, for it was after him that they named the city of Acheson, Kansas. It was after him they named the county of Acheson, Missouri. It was after him that they named the Acheson, Topeka, and Santa Fe. But this is the rest of the story. That last week of the Polk administration was a very hectic week. Senator Acheson did not miss a day's work or a night's partying. And when he finally retired, very late on Saturday night, March 3, he was completely bushed. He left word with his landlady. He was not to be awakened for any reason. Not for any reason, he said. And she did not awaken him. No, not even in time for the inauguration. She attested later that he slept all day Sunday and on through noon Monday, March 5. What I'm saying is that David Rice Acheson, President of the United States, slept through his entire term of office. And now you know the rest of the story.
1: I am innocent, I tell you. Now that you're noticing me all of a sudden, I am innocent. I was just minding my own business that night when he sneaked up on me. So it was self-defense, right? Or an accident. That's it. When without meaning to, I killed Thomas C. Mudd. Anyway, it was dark. How could they know, the witnesses who hung the murder rap on me? Oh, I get it. The photograph. The picture somebody took the next day. The picture of me with the blood still on my hands. Well, I fooled them all. Hightailed it out of there. Never been seen since. Even that photo got shuffled here and there and eventually into obscurity until somebody saw it hanging, framed, in a museum gift shop. Could the photograph be genuine, he asked the clerk. The clerk showed him a certificate authenticating the signature on the picture, that of a witness, Melvina Dean. Witness indeed, considering her young age at the time, but anyway, the admirer had bought it and brought it home and hung it on his own wall. And as night fell and he stood there, strangely chilled, gazing into the framed gray and black and white, I whispered to him of those long nights past and that one in particular, and he seemed to comprehend as never before the rest of the story. Did the inadvertently murdered Thomas C. Mudd get what was coming to him? I suppose not. It was an accident, after all. But the man who purchased my mugshot from that museum shop, he's a writer, and he's ratting on me now. He's telling you about me, but the life of a fugitive is not much of one. You see, I died on the run, one moonless night under a cloudless sky full of stars. Just like that cold April night, I killed Thomas C. Mudd, and I killed the Reverend John Harper, and I killed Charles Hayes, and all of those others, the 1,500 others who froze or were dragged to their deaths beneath the calm, glassy surface of the sea. You'd forgotten all about me, hadn't you? About the all-important role I played. About the one without whom there would have been no saga made, except for that solitary photograph of the blood on my hands. That picture, which was taken in the morning's early light of April 1912 from the deck of a ship returning to the scene of the crime, that photograph of me with five stories of black paint scraped onto my otherwise glistening white side. For the life of a North Atlantic iceberg, for the life of an iceberg is undistinguished at best. As we who roam that watery wilderness, ever smaller, seldom seen, ultimately melt to nothingness. But once, just once, a floating ice mountain made history. I, called assassin, quickly forgotten, while the world mourned and forever remembers my attacker, the Titanic. But the next time you think of her, as so often you do, remember the one that got away. Pleased to meet you. I am the rest of the story.
0: Now, the rest of the story. Airman Jim Smith just stood there blinking. The orders had come down. He, as most of the B-29 personnel in the 315th bomb wing, had been celebrating the night before. Their conditions ranged from hungover to half-conscious. The last thing on their minds was a mission. Yet here they were, more or less at attention, awaiting the latest directive from upstairs. Army Air Force intelligence had come to a conclusion. The Japanese were now so short on petroleum that a strike on their Nippon oil refineries at Akita would finish them off. So the 315th, almost 150 B-29s, almost 150 of them, were being sent on this mission that afternoon.
1: Jim Smith, radio operator on the B-29, called the boomerang. Did some fast figuring in his head. The 315th was stationed on Guam. The Akita oil field was nearly 300 miles northwest of Tokyo. That would make the strike about 4,000 miles round a trip, pushing some 20 hours in the air. Easily the longest and perhaps the most dangerous B-29 mission from the Marianas of the entire war. Aching and groggy, the crewmen clambered aboard their aircraft, headed straight for the oxygen bottles. At 1642 hours, the first B-29 left base. But as day became night, Jim Smith looked around him, the sky swarming with flying fortresses in the dying light. Even under normal conditions, you could expect plenty of hot engine fires, explosions on the big birds. But for this mission, to make room for the requisite gasoline and bombs, all of the armament had been stripped except for two repeaters and a cannon in the tail, and because they would be operating under cover of night, there would be no fighter escort. So the more Jim thought, the more he wondered, could the boomerang, a veteran of 8 missions, come back one more time? Well, this is the rest of the story. The mission was a success in more ways than one. First, in a single airstrike, 67% of Japan's inner zone oil went up in smoke. Second, and quite by coincidence, the raid triggered a blackout, and the blackout thwarted a Japanese military coup, including a plot to kidnap Emperor Hirohito. For if the conspirators had succeeded in their revolt, the war would have been prolonged, and Allied land invasion of Japan would have proved inevitable, despite the atomic bombing of Hiroshima and Nagasaki. I don't think I mentioned, the boomerang returned safely, along with the rest of the 315th bomb wing, on the morning of August 15, 1945. That was 9 days after Harry Truman sent Hiroshima to hell. So you see, it took more than nuclear warfare to bring the Japanese to their knees. In fact, the boomerang was still in the air returning to base when Japan's official surrender was announced. Yes, the history books have it wrong. Even the airmen of the 315th bomb wing were celebrating the setting of the rising sun when they got the orders to bomb Akita. Not even they realized that they would carry out the final mission of World War II. I know, you've always heard it was the flight of the Enola Gay, but now I hope you'll always remember the day the boomerang came back, because now you know the rest of the story.
2: Now, the rest of the story. Anybody who knows anything about golf knows John A. Miller. In the early 1970s, he was the young phenom storming the ramparts of the established Lords, Palmer, Nicklaus, Trevino. But you may wonder why I'm even telling you about these incidental occurrences in the middle of an unquestionably unextraordinary tournament for 26-year-old Johnny Miller. After all, he was not playing his best, far from it. I mean, what did he shoot, 76 in the third round? May sound pretty good to you and me, but for a tour pro in a tournament? Oh, no. So Johnny shot 76 on a day the course was playing easy and everybody else was going low. And that put him in a four-way tie for 13th behind a dozen of the greatest players anywhere, including Palmer and Nicklaus. Now, if there's anything funny about this, it's that starting Monday, that's 5 days previous, there'd been a psychic following Johnny Miller around. And every day she'd say, "Ooh, I predict things, and I'm never wrong. And you, young man, are going to win this tournament." Well, after that third round, 76, the Swami was nowhere to be found. I mean, vanished, gone. And, of course, Johnny's thinking, well, that's the end of that. But guess what? Sunday morning, he gets this letter. The postmark says it's from someplace in Iowa, but there's no signature, no return address. And the letter says, "You are going to win." Well, Johnny knows he's not, but now he's starting to get creeped out by all this psychic business. And on the subject of getting creeped out, he was not finished. He went to the practice tee to warm up for the last round of the tournament, and he's got about 5 balls to go when he hears a voice. There's nobody nearby, but this voice somehow speaks to Johnny Miller out of the blue, and it says, "Open your stance way up, way open." Well, of course, Johnny knows what that setup means, but he's thinking, I don't want to do that, certainly not way open. But the voice speaks again, way open. So Johnny says to himself, what the heck? I mean, it's not as though he has a chance of winning. So he goes out to the first tee, makes his drive, birdies the first hole, and the second, and the third, and the fourth. All day he misses only one fairway, and he hits every green, shoots 63. Now, golfers disagree on everything, but there's one thing on which most concur. That 63 by Johnny Miller constitutes the finest round of golf in major championship history. And yes, I said major championship. That was the 1973 U.S. Open at Oakmont. Of course, when the Open returned to Oakmont last weekend, Johnny Miller was in the broadcast booth. So he was asked often about that greatest win ever back in 73. But his short answer was always the same. It was meant to be. And you know what he meant. Because now you know the rest of the story.
0: The rest of the story. October 11, the bartender found himself facing a tough judge and a tougher judgment. He would be forced to pay the debts accrued from his tavern, and the sum was due immediately. The bartender argued that his partner Bill Berry had bought him out 18 months ago. He, the bartender, held no interest in the tavern now, therefore ought not to be held responsible for its debts. The judge said that didn't matter. Many of the debts had accumulated while he was part owner of the establishment. The bartender frowned and then protested that he had nowhere near the amount of money demanded of him. The judge said that's all right. The court would merely confiscate his personal property, including his transportation. The barkeep, confounded, kept his mouth shut, accepted the judge's decision. Perhaps he could borrow enough cash from a friend to get his things back. It took several days, but such a friend was found. The bartender's belongings were returned, and he vowed then and there that he would never, ever get involved in a business deal like that again. That was October. The following January, his former business partner died. Once again, this hapless barkeep was brought before the judge. Seems his partner had died in debt, and that the debts were still relevant to the tavern, and the amount was astronomical, the equivalent of roughly $100,000. The surviving partner said the judge must pay it all. The bartender said, wait a minute, Judge. He tried to explain the intricate financing and the persistent lawsuits which had plagued the establishment from the start. He pleaded that he'd been part owner for only a short while, that he'd sold his share in the place only a few weeks after he and his partner had procured their tavern license. But the judge was unimpressed by the bartender's excuses. If he had been concerned about his financial vulnerability, he should have become involved in such a complicated entrepreneurial venture. At the very least, he should have made it to know more about the law. To know more about the law. Well, that's precisely what the bartender did. He'd always been interested in the law. Now he was going to make the law his business. He got stuck with a tremendous debt, $1,100, which could be worth 100 times that in today's dollars. He was responsible for the reimbursement of that staggering amount in January of 1835. But within 2 years, he passed the bar. Passed the bar, the barrister kind, in March 1837, and his own into politics. So now, the next time you ponder the war between the states, the next time you reflect on the freeing of the slaves, the next time you hear the words 67 years ago, our fathers brought forth on this continent a new nation. I want you to remember as well a bumbling bartender. A bartender in hock up to his stovepipe hat. Another cringing victim of the court system. A barkeep named Abraham Lincoln. Because now, you know, the rest of the story.
2: Now, the rest of the story. It had been long established in the American colonies that Maryland belonged to the Calvert family and Pennsylvania to the Penn family. However, the common border of those two colonies had never been established to the satisfaction of either, and the mutual uncertainty kept everyone on edge. For 80 years, there had been continual arguments and occasional angry outbursts from the colonists on either side of the disputed boundary. And now it was 1763, and the mounting threat of open warfare inspired the Calverts and the Penns to seek a peaceful solution. What they wound up doing was they hired two surveyors, two young fellows named Charles and Jeremiah. Both were expert and impartial, and it was agreed that the boundary they determined would be accepted unequivocally by both Maryland and Pennsylvania. The surveying began the following January. Charles and Jeremiah took with them their delicate instruments and a team of woodsmen to clear a path through the wilderness. Over the first 10.5 miles, they corrected a mere 26 inches of error from the earlier surveys. The relentless tedium was relieved somewhat by discussions and daydreams of the honors which surely awaited them, the two young surveyors now struggling to end 3 generations of bickering and bloodshed. Slugging their way through the rottenest of weather, they camped only at night, and even in darkness they labored, using the stars to check and recheck their line. Winter gave way to spring, and spring to summer, but the caravan of 3 covered wagons pressed ever westward. Each mile, a permanent stone marker was precisely placed, M for Maryland on one side, P for Pennsylvania on the other. Each mile, each measurement, painstakingly logged in the surveyor's journal. And still, Charles and Jeremiah cheered themselves with their prospects of glory as peacemakers, as their efforts would end forever the armed confrontations along that indefinite colonial boundary. Autumn came and departed too soon, and it was winter again. Tramping their indisputable border, they were disputed by irate settlers and threatened by panthers and bears and wolves and the elements and the ever-displaced Indians and disease. The months became years, the miles became hundreds, a seemingly endless obstacle course of impenetrable forests and unfordable streams. But they slashed through the forests, and they crossed that unyielding frontier, and in 3.5 years, their journey of more than 233 tedious, arduous miles was ended. Weary but elated, Charles and Jeremiah returned to Philadelphia to draw up the official map of their survey, and when officials from the colonies of Maryland and Pennsylvania arrived, Charles and Jeremiah were thanked and paid and sent on their way. The surveyors who had given 3.5 years of their lives to this momentous project received 500 pounds apiece per year, and that was that. But if Charles and Jeremiah were not honored in their day in any special way, the accuracy of their painstaking survey has stood the test of time and honors them still. Because their everlasting monument is the boundary they determined, the border of Pennsylvania and Maryland. Even today, it bears the names of the two otherwise uncelebrated surveyors, the two young men who stretched the chains for little more than 1 pound per day, Charles Mason and Jeremiah Dixon, authors of the Mason-Dixon line. Only now you know the rest of the story.
3: Hello, Americans. This is Paul Harvey. Stand by for news. 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You remember about 1 million seniors lost their HMO-provided Medicare Plus Choice coverage last year. 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The 800 number again is 424-7000. Well, Americans, since yesterday nothing has changed, and everything has changed. The rules of war have been changed. Traditionally, civilian populations have been spared. There are no civilians anymore. We are all in the front lines now. President Jonathan Fanton of the MacArthur Foundation, I witnessed yesterday's suicide attack, close up and personal, from the 34th floor of the Empire State Building. He says our government must now adapt to a new kind of war, that expensive space weapons are suddenly less important than they were. As skyjackers took over those four airliners yesterday, the one in Pennsylvania, three passengers aboard used their cell phones in a desperate plea for help. They used their cell phones. We're being hijacked, one of them repeated over and over. Three men, they have knives. They say they have a bomb. From one source, an American Airlines employee, I hear that the terrorists who boarded American Airlines Flight 11 in Boston yesterday did carry knives and box cutters. And when two female employees tried to bar them from entering the cockpit, they slit the throats of the flight attendants. A third stewardess used her cell phone to notify a friend at Logan Airport what had happened. Most airline passengers don't realize how easy it's been to carry knives aboard airliners, or has been, not anymore. There is some FBI focus on Florida today, searching for bin Laden supporters in Broward County and Daytona. Osama bin Laden, who moves three times a week to elude capture, spoke this morning through a Palestinian journalist, and he, Osama bin Laden, congratulated the killers. He praised the people who carried out the attacks. As always, he disavowed any complicity. He is also a liar. J. Edgar Hoover tried to warn us, quote, in our much-wanted tolerance for all people, our enemies have found our Achilles heel. Many Muslims in the United States are condemning yesterday's attacks and pleading with the American public not to blame them. There are between 6 and 7 million Muslims in the United States. But anti-Arab and anti-Muslim messages are spreading on the Internet, some of them vitriolic, some of them threatening. Just 3 weeks ago, Osama bin Laden threatened to punish the United States for its support of Israel, so the focus is on him and his followers, obsessively anti-American. He got his big dreams of dominating us when he saw Iran overthrow or be overthrown by an Islamic revolution in 1979. I want you to think on something. How many other planes? We don't know this, but how many other planes were being boarded by armed terrorists yesterday? There's no way to know. When our FAA grounded all of the planes, those fellows would have fled. But how many others might have been sacrificed? We'll just never know. Some airports, by the way, will begin reopening this afternoon. Now, page two. I want to thank you for your wonderful bed. That's a note I have received, which says, and it's from a wife, it says, your bed has changed my husband's life. He has osteoarthritis in the spine. He has not slept well for years. Because of lack of sleep and chronic pain, he has low energy. He's an avid golfer, but seldom plays anymore. We bought a Select Comfort bed for him 3 months ago, and after finding the correct sleep number for him, his back began to improve. Now, 3 months later, Mr. Harvey, he's getting out of bed. He smiles at me, and he says, it's the bed. Then he'll grab his golf clubs, and out the door he goes. He's now playing almost every day. He comes home full of energy and happy. This is a new man. I'm extremely grateful to you for creating this bed, which has helped him so much. He is 67 years old, going on 27. Thanks a million. Now you can try a Select Comfort bed, a Select Comfort sleep number bed. Try it in your own home. I can arrange it if you'll just call 1-800-NEXT-BED. Or if you'd like to learn more, I can send you a free video telling the whole story of this happy experience. All you have to do for either the free video and or the next bed is to telephone next bed. 1-800-NEXT-BED. Isn't that a great telephone number? 1-800-NEXT-BED. Our nation's balance of trade with other nations is still unbalanced in their favor by $106.5 billion. But that is a lesser deficit than the previous quarter. What's next? Motorola promises a wind-up cell phone. No batteries necessary. I expect American financial markets will reopen tomorrow. Oh, ouch. James Van, Detroit man, went to a chiropractor for treatment of his aching back. Now he is suing the chiropractor for pain and suffering because, he says, face down, he got his genitals caught in the folding exam table. Many Minnesotans went to the polls yesterday, enough to advance Minneapolis Mayor Belton into November's election, but she will not coast to a third term. Massachusetts voters advanced the prospects of Stephen Lynch for Congress, conservative former iron worker, Democrat. Oh, it's called rat bite fever. You don't want it. Every lab worker has been cautioned to avoid rat bite fever. And you can get it just by cutting your finger on a rat cage. Jeffrey Banks of Los Angeles got it that way, in the pet shop where he worked. The fever destroyed one of his heart valves, damaged another. He is dead at 24. For one drop of greasy, sweaty sweat under a microscope, the minute residue of proteins, salts, and fatty acids can be recovered and may soon be helpful to criminologists. In identifying a criminal, may be as helpful as a fingerprint, a sweat print. In a shot, Israel, Shulamit Dazin, an 82-year-old woman, took her automobile driver's test 34 times. She took her driver's test 34 times and flunked the test 34 times. She said she wanted her license so that she could visit her parents in Tel Aviv. So she took the test for a 35th time. And this time she passed the test, but by now both parents are dead. Page 3.
4: I'll never forget her first baby steps. She walked right into my arms. The first book she ever read, she read to me. The first skin knee, she wanted me to make it all better. I took her to her first day of school. She came to me when she had trouble with her homework. And when she learned that cooties aren't real. When that boy from math class wouldn't stop pulling her hair, I was the one she came to. And when word about the birds and the bees started to travel in a circle, she came to me. So why didn't she come to me the first time someone passed her a joint? Don't wait for your child to come to you when it comes to drugs. Talk to them first. 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
3: Yeah, we sure have to pity the Prime Minister of Australia. John Howard is under a court order to allow hundreds of sneak-ins from Afghanistan into his country. Fort Dodge, Iowa. Ova and Carl Swanson have been married 75 years today. There's a large storm system off Florida. It's off southwest Florida in the Gulf. It appears to be moving away from the peninsula, but flood watches remain in effect in 22 counties. Shop Talk in primetime television, this ABC network, had the most audience last week with the help of five editions of Millionaire and a strong showing for 2020. Personal, don't miss hearing the rest of the story today on this network. On this ABC network today, you'll want to hear the rest of the story every day, please. But today, pretty please. There is new respect for the American military uniform today and for the men who wear it. What happened yesterday has increased recruiting. Applicants are waiting in line in Atlanta, elsewhere. Flag sales are up since yesterday. Gun sales are up also. The West Wing of the White House got baptized yesterday. There's coordination and cooperation and protocol in place which might otherwise have taken months to achieve. And for the President and Congress, an extended honeymoon. A test for how you really feel about gun control. The Washington Times asks this question. Would you put this sign in the window of your house? would you put this sign in a front window of where you live? Quote, this is a gun-free home. Ira Gramlich, like many women, is anxious about her health and her figure, especially her figure, because she has been gaining weight. She thinks that it's from sitting over long at the bingo table at the Jewish Retirement Center in Swampscott, where Ms. Gramlich is 103. If you saw news pictures last weekend of a piranha caught in the Ohio River, this variety is not the aggressive flesh eater. It's a vegetarian cousin. Agronomics, animal health, and soggy feedlots can be improved when the soil is mixed with coal ash. Coal ash, heretofore a waste byproduct of power plants, may help prevent the quagmires which follow spring and rainstorms. On a related subject, if bakers will use a smidgen of oat oil instead of vegetable shortening, oat oil, their bread products will be rich in polar lipids. Now page 4. 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Recent years, movie makers have been able to defray some production costs by showcasing certain commercial products. The movie hero may reach for a bottle of beer with a recognizable label or drive a certain delivery truck with some product name printed across the side. It's a regular business. George Simkowski is perhaps best at it, negotiating to introduce recognizable products on the movie set. Well, that business now is being expanded to book publishers. Have you heard that you can get an author to include your name in his new book? For a fee. Some best-selling novelists will add your name to the cast of characters in their next book for a price. They donate the extra money to charity, sometimes. Americans, for what it's worth, our nation lost its innocence yesterday to a legion of religious zealots who have been taught since childhood that to die in a holy war is a shortcut to heaven, where each man is awaited by 7 virgins. Hug your children close today. Behind their facade of bravado, they have been raped. Paul Harvey, could they?

See them foreign troops in ninja suits, leaving imprints of their combat boots in the meadow down near the neighbor next to me. Heard they're building concentration camps from the rate hike off our postage stamps to protect and defend their great democracy. Though my vote in the last election didn't quite match the same projection, maybe those beautiful talking heads on my TV. And when I called them to complain, and I asked them to explain, they just said that it proves that you're not in the groove of the new majority. Yeah, sure.

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She said, "Father, please forgive me. 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But her final prayer was answered when the rifle fired again. There were seven Spanish angels

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And seven Spanish angels took another

Greetings. You are cordially invited to travel through space and time with an extraterrestrial being from the planet Gallifrey, who goes by the name The Doctor, a rogue Time Lord whom through many incarnations combats foes, helps people in need, works to save civilizations, tries to prevent evil forces from harming innocent people or changing history. Hop aboard the Big Blue TARDIS. Experience adventures with the Doctor and his companions. But watch out for the Daleks.

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4: Now, the rest of the story. Once upon a Christmas Eve, a baby was left on the doorstep of a theater in Pittsburgh called Sheridan Square. Inside, the actors were having a Christmas party. It was quite late when the cries of the abandoned infant were heard. One of the younger actors ran to the stage door and opened it and discovered the child. There was a note attached to the blanket in which the baby was bundled, and the party fell silent as these words were read aloud. "Please take care of my baby. Her name is Catherine. I can no longer care for her. I have eight others. My husband is out of work. Catherine was born on Thanksgiving Day. I have always heard of the goodness of show business people. I pray God would look after her," end quote. Well, now the members of the theater group which were celebrating that Christmas Eve were mostly fun-loving poker players. The last thing they were looking for, the last thing was a ponderous responsibility. But they took pity on the little Catherine, and after much deliberation it was decided each member of the group would chip in to provide for the care and the keeping and the education of the baby girl. Because she'd been left on the doorstep of the Sheridan Square Theater, they would name her Catherine Sheridan. All right, that might have been that. But in Pittsburgh, a newspaper learned of the abandoned infant, the theater folk who had become her guardian angels. From there, the story spread quickly until what had happened that Christmas Eve, 1928, became known nationwide. And from coast to coast, in response, came gifts of money and clothing and baby food and baby toys, more than any one little girl could possibly use. And so that holiday season was the surplus enjoyed by a great many needy youngsters. And over the months that followed, some 300 families offered to adopt Catherine. And from among them, the theater group carefully selected one. Catherine grew up, eventually married, even lived happily ever after. But you know, on Sunday of November 1982, Catherine returned to Pittsburgh, and she was the guest of honor at a banquet held by that same theater group, which had discovered her on their doorstep 54 years before. Quite a reunion. A lot of tears, and hugs, and kisses, and more tears, because what they had started together once upon a Christmas Eve has since engulfed the whole world in love. That theater group, the Variety Club, until 80 years ago, was dedicated only to having a good time. But because of little Catherine, it would become one of our nation's most devoted philanthropic organizations. Now known as Variety, the children's charity, it has 50 chapters in 8 countries, has contributed hundreds of millions of dollars to youngsters in need between birth and the age of 18. Of course, what the Variety Club does each year for pity's sake is known all over the globe. But now you know the rest of the story.
5: Aaron, spelled A-R-O-N, really needed the job. His daddy was making rock-bottom wages at the local battery factory. His mother worked as a cleaning lady. The family lived in a government-subsidized apartment on the tough side of town. It was a matter of paying the family bills. Aaron really needed the job. And once he got it, that he kept it. His job as an usher in a theater. Every day after school, the teenager would walk the 2 miles home, change into his usher's uniform, walk a mile to the Lowe's State Theater on Main Street. But aside from the necessity of working at Lowe's, Aaron genuinely loved it, because inside that grand old theater building, past the ornate columns and the marble-floored lobby, was another world, a world which Aaron so much preferred to the real one. How great it would be, he thought, himself to become a movie star. Now, how would a fella go about that, he wondered. He stared intently at the big screen in the darkness, studying the actors in every aspect. After a while, he began taking notes on them, wrote down how the actors performed and why he thought they were popular, observed that dark-haired stars seemed to outlast the light-haired ones, that many of the most successful never smiled in their publicity shots. Even the way Clark Gable wore his shirts interested Aaron. Every night when his shift was over, a long walk home lay before him, and yet the journey seemed a brief one because of the thoughts dancing in his head, the reflections of what he had seen on the silver screen. And as I say, Aaron really needed the job, but this is the rest of the story. One night he got in a fight with another rusher, a boy his age. Seems the girl who worked at the candy counter had taken a liking to Aaron, had given him a candy bar for free. The other rusher was going to tell the manager. Anyway, the manager, a straight-laced fellow named Arthur Groom, saw the two boys hurling fists at each other, and he fired them both on the spot. They tried to explain, but Mr. Groom just walked away. Aaron was unemployed. Now remember this. Aaron had been fired by Mr. Groom. He tried other jobs after that, but never got the hang of them. Until the career which he stayed with for the rest of his life. And because of that career, his family would never go hungry again. For only 3 years later, and this staggers the imagination, only 3 years, 3 short years after that same manager and that same theater gave Memphis, Tennessee its premiere of a motion picture, a movie starring the usher Mr. Groom had fired. Just 3 years. The young man's parents attended the grand opening. The young man himself was back in Hollywood, already making a second motion picture. And there would be a great many more. There's no way to know. Had he kept his job as an usher, he might have just dreamed on forever. But instead, he walked out that theater door, and eventually walked onto the silver screen and into the hearts of millions who celebrate his name to this day. Aaron, A-R-O-N, was his middle name. The other names were Elvis, Aaron Presley. And now you know the rest of the story.
6: How did America ever get hooked on foreign oil anyway? Well, it seems once upon a time, the major oil companies controlled productive Middle East concessions, and the host countries were constantly pressuring those companies to pull more crude out or get out, so America became inundated in cheap foreign oil. Domestic production, more costly, cut back. So here we are. But what now? Well, what you're about to hear sounds just in time. In April, United States Senator from Wyoming introduced a bill that would authorize the Bureau of Mines to spend $30 million to research techniques for manufacturing synthetic fuel, to start building plants where synthetic fuel could and would be produced. And the Synthetic Liquid Fuels Act has become law, passed the Senate unanimously and the House by a wide margin. Bureau of Mines then sent 9 representatives to Germany on urgent research that would be termed the Technical Oil Mission. The mission was a success. Now, this is before Saddam Hussein jammed a cork in Kuwait, remember. Bureau of Mines then acquired an Army surplus ammonia plant in Louisiana, Missouri, and started producing alternative fuels. 300 barrels a day. Something to replace oil. Oil industry spokespersons belittled the usefulness of the plant, even for demonstration purposes. BOM engineers stuck to their guns. They told our government that synth fuels, if only a prototype, would be useful, someday necessary. Well, we now know how right they were, of course. Government officials responded by proposing a production escalation to 1 million barrels of man-made every day. Secretary of Defense then recommended to Congress, now this is before the Kuwait crisis, remember, recommended the establishment of an $8 billion synthetic fuels industry in the United States in the interest of national security. A Senate committee opened hearings on a bill to extend the original Syn Fuels Act, including an additional $30 million appropriation. The senator from Wyoming said, quote, "We now have the material with which to make the United States independent of any foreign source of oil, providing we go ahead and do it." Now, this is the rest of the story. The National Petroleum Council fought back again, and this time they won. The president read their stacked deck negative report on Syn Fuels and swallowed it whole. The government's synthetic fuels project was terminated. After all, there was plenty of foreign oil to go around, and one night in June, the Syn Fuels plant in Missouri was closed down, turned over to the Army for demolition. I don't mean conversion. They demolished it. Demolished it. So here we are. Skeptics may assert that such an alternative fuels experiment, begun as recently as April, would have taken years to show measurable effect. But wait a minute. Senator O'Mahony's Synthetic Liquid Fuels Act became law in April of 1944. It was President Eisenhower who dumped the project and closed the synthetic fuels plant and had it demolished in June of 1953. Now let's read once more Senator O'Mahony's words. "We now have the material with which to make the United States independent of any foreign source of oil, providing we go ahead and do it." He said that in 1953. Now you know the rest of the story.
7: Now, the rest of the story. Ever since her graduation from Smith College in 1934, Miss McWilliams lived what she called a butterfly life. She was a career woman all the way. She had worked as a department store publicist in New York and Los Angeles, and when World War II broke out, she joined the Office of Strategic Services, hoping to become a spy. Instead, Miss McWilliams became a file clerk for the OSS, first in Washington, D.C., and then in what is now Sri Lanka. Her old school friends, many of whom by now had become thoroughly domesticated, were much impressed by Miss McWilliams' free spirit. She was, and apparently always would be, the irrepressible butterfly flitting from flower to clover in a joyous quest for adventure. It was in Sri Lanka, then called Ceylon, that Miss McWilliams' adventures expanded to encompass romance. His name was Paul. He was a map maker for the OSS and was 10 years her senior. The two met on the porch of a tea planter's bungalow, and before either knew what had happened, they were in love. When Paul was transferred to China, so was Miss McWilliams. And one day, the romantic merry-go-round ground to a halt. The war was over. OSS workers were returning home. But it was not until Miss McWilliams and her boyfriend arrived in the States that both began to reconsider their confirmed bachelorhood. And there was one significant obstacle in their path to matrimony. You see, Paul was a gourmet, an avid appreciator of fine foods and wines, and Miss McWilliams, the irrepressible, heretofore untamable career woman, why, she had never learned to cook. At 34 years old, she could tell you anything you wanted to know about work or travel, but preparing food? When she was a small girl, you see, growing up in Pasadena, California, her parents employed an authoritarian cook who would allow no one else in, quote, her kitchen. And later, in college, Miss McWilliams paid little attention to food. Still later, embarked on a career and accustomed to apartment living, she cooked out of cans on a hot plate, and even then she managed to ruin virtually everything she prepared for herself. But now there was a man in her life, the man, and the way to his heart was definitely, undeniably through his stomach. Well, what would you guess? That's right, Miss McWilliams, who could scarcely tell a pot from a skillet, enrolled in a cooking school. And she diligently studied her quiche and her cakes and her steaks and her sauces, and did it ever pay off? She and Paul were married in September 1946, and the former Miss McWilliams gained much more than a husband. Or have you guessed that the young lady whose butterfly life did not include the culinary arts until her 34th year? the career woman whose very first interest in fine cuisine coincided with her love for a gourmet. Why, she brought her married name to television screens throughout the world and made it synonymous with expertise in the kitchen. Of course, you know the former Miss McWilliams, the woman who got her man with a saucepan, as Julia Child, author of cookbooks, ultimate authority on all that is food. Only now, you know the rest of the story. Now, the rest of the story. It was a hot, humid summer evening in Virgin Grove. The local saloon keeper had erected a makeshift bar outdoors, but in the midst of the ostensibly benign camaraderie, a drunken argument flared up and out of control. A man was hit in the head with a blackjack. The injured man was sent home to sleep it off, but 3 days later, he was dead. The authorities charged a fellow named Duff Armstrong with murder. Duff needed a lawyer, of course, but he couldn't afford a decent one. So an attorney friend of the family, believing Duff to be innocent, took the case. He proceeded conscientiously. In jury selection, he tried to get men in their mid-20s, Duff Armstrong's age. But there was one witness whose account was detailed, definite, and potentially damaging. So Duff's lawyer would have to concentrate on him. Would have to break him down or somehow discredit him, or the case would be lost. The prosecution presented his testimony promptly. But then, cross-examining that witness, Duff's attorney directed him to repeat his account of what had happened on August 29. And please omit nothing, the lawyer said. Well, first of all, replied the witness, the moon was out that night. It was very bright and almost directly overhead, so you could see what happened quite clearly. Duff Armstrong picked up a blackjack in the middle of the fight and struck the victim, Jim Metzger, in the head. It was an overhand blow. Duff raised his arm high and came down hard. Duff's attorney then asked the witness to stand and demonstrate. So he rose, stood in front of the jury, and went through the motions precisely as he claimed to have observed them. And was the witness certain that was how it happened? Yes, the witness was certain. There was a full moon, after all, high in the sky, plenty of light, so there was no mistaking. But Duff's lawyer was not satisfied. So he repeated his questions, the same questions over and over. But try as he might, there seemed no way past that unvarying testimony. Each time he was asked, the witness recounted the same actions in the same order, under the same circumstances, and thus did the prosecution's star witness discredit himself. Because at the conclusion of that testimony, Duff's attorney submitted in evidence an almanac. And in that almanac, under August 29, was proof that on the night Duff Armstrong allegedly struck Jim Metzger beneath the light of a high full moon, the moon was in fact all but out of sight in the western sky. So with that damaging testimony erased, Duff Armstrong was acquitted, and his attorney went home. You have forgotten that barrister's brilliant courtroom ploy. But you remember him. Because the defense lawyer who rendered his services free of charge because he believed a young man from Virgin Grove, Illinois, was innocent. The attorney who took on a case just about no one thought he could win, and by the dark of the moon, won. Was Abraham Lincoln? Now, you know the rest of the story.
5: Aaron, spelled A-R-O-N, really needed the job. His daddy was making rock-bottom wages at the local battery factory. His mother worked as a cleaning lady. The family lived in a government-subsidized apartment on the tough side of town. It was a matter of paying the family bills. Aaron really needed the job. And once he got it, that he kept it. His job as an usher in a theater. Every day after school, the teenager would walk the 2 miles home, change into his usher's uniform, walk a mile to the Lowe's State Theater on Main Street, But aside from the necessity of working at Lowe's, Aaron genuinely loved it, because inside that grand old theater building, past the ornate columns and the marble-floored lobby, was another world, a world which Aaron so much preferred to the real one. How great it would be, he thought, himself to become a movie star. Now, how would a fellow go about that, he wondered. He stared intently at the big screen in the darkness, studying the actors in every aspect. After a while, he began taking notes on them, wrote down how the actors performed and why he thought they were popular, observed that dark-haired stars seemed to outlast the light-haired ones, that many of the most successful never smiled in their publicity shots. Even the way Clark Gable wore his shirts interested Aaron. Every night when his shift was over, a long walk home lay before him, and yet the journey seemed a brief one because of the thoughts dancing in his head, the reflections of what he had seen on the silver screen. And as I say, Aaron really needed the job, but this is the rest of the story. One night he got in a fight with another rusher, a boy his age. Seems the girl who worked at the candy counter had taken a liking to Aaron, had given him a candy bar for free. The other rusher was going to tell the manager. Anyway, the manager, a straight-laced fellow named Arthur Groom, saw the two boys hurling fists at each other, and he fired them both on the spot. They tried to explain, but Mr. Groom just walked away. Aaron was unemployed. Now remember this. Aaron had been fired by Mr. Groom. He tried other jobs after that, but never got the hang of them. Until the career which he stayed with for the rest of his life. And because of that career, his family would never go hungry again. For only 3 years later, and this staggers the imagination, only 3 years, three short years after that same manager and that same theater gave Memphis, Tennessee its premiere of a motion picture, a movie starring the usher Mr. Groom had fired. Just 3 years. The young man's parents attended the grand opening. The young man himself was back in Hollywood, already making a second motion picture. And there would be a great many more. There's no way to know that he kept his job as an usher. He might have just dreamed on forever. But instead he walked out that theater door and eventually walked onto the silver screen and into the hearts of millions who celebrate his name to this day. Aaron, A-R-O-N, was his middle name. The other names were Elvis, Aaron Presley. And now you know the rest of the story. You know William Penn, founder of Pennsylvania Colony, William Penn. What you're about to hear happened during Penn's rebellious young manhood, many years before he came to America. Since his early 20s, Penn was an outspoken advocate of the Quaker religion. Now, the Quakers were much persecuted in those days. Many of their leaders were in prison. By Penn's 25th year, the situation had greatly worsened. So he came to London to assist his beleaguered brethren. Passivity was getting them no place, he decided. Both the Crown and the Church of England must be challenged. The fundamental English freedoms, speech and assembly and worship, must be tested in court. So William Penn staged a confrontation with the authorities. He and more than a dozen others would wind up in jail because of it. But he believed that if the harassment were ever to cease, current unjust legislation must be repealed. Now, there was a recent statute called the Conventicle Act. It had been designed to limit meetings of nonconformist groups, such as the Quakers, the Society of Friends. And that was the law William Penn purposely, flagrantly violated August 14, 1670, when he and two associates called a Quaker meeting without official permission. It was held at a house on Grace Church Street. Constables, knowing of the plans beforehand, stood outside blocking the doors. Penn and friends demanded admission and were denied, and there they stayed and gathered in the avenue, and soon the crowd outside the meeting house had grown to 300 plus. The constables got nervous. They arrested Penn and two other Quaker leaders. The three submitted peacefully, hoping to establish a clear-cut case that their freedom of worship had been denied. Well, unfortunately, a scuffle erupted in the crowd, a minor shoving incident, no fault of the Quakers at that, and still it gave the authorities just the excuse they sought. Penn and his two comrades would be taken to court and tried for conspiracy to incite a riot. To incite a riot. Now, remember, I told you that Penn and more than a dozen others were going to land in prison over this. Well, the man that sent him there was none other than the Lord Mayor, Sir Samuel Starling. Remember that name. Sir Samuel Starling, the presiding judge at the trial. Well, the defendants never had a chance. Penn, acting as attorney, was not allowed to cross-examine witnesses for the prosecution. Witnesses for the defense, if you can imagine this, witnesses for the defense were not even permitted to testify. Not at all. Yet what William Penn's legal challenge ultimately did accomplish was significant indeed. A score of legal reforms were eventually inspired by that one trial, not because of anything Penn did, but because of something the judge did. In the long run, William Penn would turn to the New World as a haven from the religious persecution he encountered almost everywhere else. But that one court case in 1670 proved a landmark in British law because of the incredible excesses of Judge Starling in his, the judge's, attempt to crush the Quakers. Now remember, once again, Penn and more than a dozen others went to jail. But how it happened is, when the 12-man jury returned with their verdict, a verdict which said the Quaker leaders were not guilty, the jury said the Quakers were not guilty, the judge got so angry, he imprisoned not only the Quakers, but each and every member of the jury that had sought to set him free. And now you know the rest of the story.
4: Now, the rest of the story. Dorothy and Ernie sat in the waiting area of the children's clinic, enduring the quiet anguish with which they were by now so familiar. After an interminable while, the doctor appeared in the doorway. "The tests are finished," asked Ernie. The doctor nodded, unsmiling, and then he spoke in a calm, even tone. "The little boy had been tested for everything imaginable," he said, "and one of those tests had come back positive, the test for cystic fibrosis. The prognosis was very bad. Little Scotty, age 8, would almost certainly not live to see 9. He had perhaps 6 months left. I'm very, very sorry," he said. "If it's any comfort," he added, "the disease was unpreventable. Cystic fibrosis is inherited." Well, that news bore a small irony in that Scotty had been adopted. Dorothy and Ernie had brought him home to Bowling Green, Ohio, when he was barely 6 weeks young. But then at the age of 2, for no apparent reason, the child simply stopped growing. His frantic parents took him to a succession of children's medical centers. Exhaustive examinations were followed by various diagnoses, by prescribed diets, but Scotty continued not to grow, and now he was 8 and sentenced to die. Even as Dorothy and Ernie remained determined to fight for their son's life, even when doctors at Boston Children's Hospital revealed that indeed there had been a terrible mistake, that Scotty did not have cystic fibrosis after all, even then, the youngster's condition continued to deteriorate. Schwachman's syndrome, the clinicians now called it. Schwachman's syndrome, a rare malady involving the paralysis of intestinal tissue. In Scotty's case, about 2/3 of the intestine was paralyzed. The label made little difference, for such was the small boy's turn for the worse that physicians now had to implant a permanent feeding tube, one snaking its way from his stomach up through his esophagus and emerging from one nostril, feeding periods that lasted 6 hours a day. The rest of the time, the tube from his nose had to be taped out of the way behind one ear, and thus encumbered little Scotty went one day. He went one day to see his older sister ice skate, and that sight was so appealing that the frail boy begged to try skating himself. And once he started, he never stopped. Over the years since, baffled physicians have sought to explain Scotty's miraculous recovery from Schwachman's syndrome. Some have suggested it was the exercise. Others, the brisk, bracing, invigorating ice rink atmosphere. We'll never know for sure. But in 1984, as televiewers worldwide watched Scott Hamilton, age 25, as they watched him sweep the Olympics and the world's figure skating competitions with gold medals in each of those, his diminutive size made it appear as though his growth had been stunted at some time during his life. And that, you know, is so, because you know the rest of the story.

was Dorothy's little sister, 12-year young Martinita, whom Negrete had come for. But she is only a child, mother was begging. Negrete's intentions were obvious, even to Dorothy, who was little more than a child. But there was only one way to prevent Martinita's abduction, Dorothy decided frantically, and that means was hanging on a peg in a cousin's house. So the youngster hurried there and snatched the cousin's pistol from the peg and ran back home. Negrete had stopped arguing with mother by now. Instead, he was dragging the sobbing little Martinita to his carriage. Dorothy, who had never held a gun before, much less fired one, did not hesitate to consider the consequences. And an instant later, Lopez Negrete lay in the dust with three slugs in him. And Dorothy mounted the nearest horse and galloped off into the Sierra. For the next several months, this resourceful teenager roamed the wilderness, keeping a respectful distance from the certain death called civilization. Indeed, the powerful landlord Negrete, who survived his gunshot wounds and mobilized a massive search for his assailant, the inevitable capture and incarceration in San Juan del Rio, hanging or worse, was now imminent. And still, the jailers at San Juan del Rio underestimated Dorothy. So when the teenager was taken to the jailhouse courtyard and told to grind a barrel of corn for the menfolk, Dorothy at first appeared meekly to comply, but then suddenly seized the stone metate, and hurling it at one of the guards, it struck him in the head, and he fell dead. And in the ensuing confusion, Dorothy once again commandeered a horse and made a getaway. Legends are born of things like I've just now told you. And one was, for this time, Dorothy Arango, the desperado. Dorothy Arango stayed lost. And one day thundered off into the history books, to be remembered forever after as the outlaw's outlaw. Until today, you've never met the frightened teenager who defended a kid's sister against a pedophile with the only means available. Nor did you ever know the youngster in a jailhouse in San Juan del Rio who escaped with the lucky toss of a millstone. You remember instead the blustery, larger-than-life bandito of old Mexico, a boy named Dorothy, Dorotheo Arango, who of necessity invented for himself the more macho-sounding name, Pancho Villa. Only now you know the rest of the story. Now, the rest of the story. Much of what we know about the ancient world we have learned from the Greek geographer and historian Strabo. About 25 B.C., he took a trip up the Nile River, recording all that he saw, and it was on this journey that he encountered a small pyramid made of black stone. Now, Egyptian pyramids are tombs, of course, and somebody special was entombed in this black pyramid, a woman. Strabo's fascination with her is evident in his writing. Yet not even he, from his historical vantage point, could have imagined the rest of the story. The Greek historian, Strabo, writes of this woman named Dorica. Dorica lived some 600 years B.C., was a slave in Nocratus, Egypt, when she was young. Her uncommon beauty attracted the brother of the poet Sappho, who then purchased her freedom. Sappho's brother was to be the first in a long procession of lovers, and ultimately, Dorica became an Egyptian queen. When she died, she was entombed in a black pyramid. Historian Strabo notes the rarity of the stone and the phenomenal cost of construction, and yet it was not Dorica's king, but her large collection of devoted lovers who chipped in for the building of that expensive tomb. And even more remarkable is the story of how Dorica became queen in the first place. It seems she was bathing in the Nile River one day. She had left her sandals on the bank. Suddenly, and for no apparent reason, an eagle swooped down, grabbed one of Dorica's sandals, and flew away. Now, the king was in the Egyptian capital city of Memphis at the time. He was presiding over a court of justice, which was being conducted outdoors. And that's right. The eagle dropped Dorica's sandal right smack.

into the king's lap. I'm sure he laughed. That part's not recorded, but I'm sure the king found the incident most amusing, and naturally he became curious as to where the eagle had found the sandal. Well, this much is recorded. The king's curiosity grew. The beautiful shape of the sandal and the strangeness of the occurrence began to impress him. Finally, the mystery became unbearable. The king sent his men throughout the land. Listen carefully. You're beginning to recognize this story. The king sent his men throughout the land in search of the owner of that sandal. And Dorica was found, and she was brought to the king, and the king, overwhelmed by Dorica's beauty, declared that fate had chosen her for him, and they were married. Now we only have the word of this one Greek historian for what you've just heard, and yet even if it were not true, the story's significance would be considerable. It should sound familiar to you. A young girl's saga of rags to royalty, a lost slipper leading to a throne, a love story repeated in hundreds of versions over hundreds of years throughout the world. And she, Dorica, really lived 600 years before Christ, almost 3,000 years ago. The Black Stone Pyramid, where she was buried, was called the Tomb of the Courtesan. The Tomb of the Courtesan. But now, you know it as the final resting place of the original Cinderella. For now you know the rest of the story. Now, the rest of the story. Miss Hozier stared intently at the little creature scuttling determinedly across the cold stone floor. A beetle. A beetle is what it was, just an ordinary beetle of some sort. It had crawled up from among the roses, perhaps to commune with her and the young man sitting beside her. It was an ideal setting in which to commune, after all, a gazebo in a flower garden, an ornate miniature temple to the goddess Diana, no less. Miss Hozier and her beau had hurried there, seeking shelter from a sudden cloudburst, and now they were ostensibly waiting for the summer shower to pass. But both knew what this really was, the young man's final opportunity to propose marriage to the young woman. And yet, in awkward silence, they sat. And thus, with nothing else on which to focus, was Miss Hozier's attention drawn to that intrepid little intruder at her feet, the black-shelled beetle marching with resolute solemnity across the floor of Diana's temple. She glanced at the uncomfortably quiet gentleman on the stone bench beside her, and this time she thought, yes, this time she knew. On the other hand, she must not allow these moments of waiting to mature into an endless procession of the same. The couple had courted for 5 months. They'd been vacationing among hopeful family chaperones for the past 3 days. The deciding moment had arrived, Miss Hozier concluded. What better place than the Temple of Diana to expect an omen, a portent through which to divine the course her life must take? And then, in a flash, it came to her, as though whispered by the huntress goddess herself. There was a long crack in the temple stone floor, a noticeable flaw toward which the black-shelled beetle was presently, if unwittingly, journeying. If Miss Hozier's gentleman friend did not propose to her before that insect had reached the defining mark, she would rise, politely excuse herself, and walk away, never to see him again. And so, hands folded patiently in her lap, she waited and watched. The beetle, oblivious, continued on his pilgrimage. The young man remained silent. Closer and closer to the crack the beetle drew. Yet not a word. But then, when the little knight in black armor was no more than a finger's width from his unintentional goal, Miss Hozier's bow cleared his throat, and in a soft, breaking voice, he asked, "Will you marry me?" Well, through tears of joy, she replied, "Oh, yes,
And the following month they were joined together until death did them part 57 years later. For once upon an August morning in a Grecian gazebo on the grounds of Blenheim Castle, a reticent young man unknowingly raced an insect for the hand of a fair maiden named Clementine Hozier. And the beau who beat the beetle found his voice forever after. The world remembers and reveres him as Winston Churchill. Only now you know the rest of the story. Now, the rest of the story. As a young man, the adjective most often applied to him was amiable. He was also called charming, even sweet. Not the sort of youth that one might envision growing up to become an army general, and yet that is exactly what he did. Part of him was disciplinarian. He used to say discipline is the soul of an army. It makes a small number formidable. It procures success for the weak and esteem to all. And still the greater part of the general's personality was his warmth. He was extremely popular among the officers and soldiers serving under him. They often spoke of him affectionately, noting his easy, polite behavior. The officers were always welcome to have their meals with him, and the general always provided enough wine to put his guests in a pleasant mood. And yet, there was a point at which the pussycat general became a man-eating tiger. And that point was reached when the general learned of a particular vice in which his men were involved in. Surprisingly, many of his men. He could not imagine how it got started, obviously slowly at first. It was virtually unheard of theretofore, at least in the military establishments with which the general had been acquainted. For him, this vice was more than unsoldierlike and undignified. It was absolutely, utterly loathsome. And so on August 3, he issued a general order. The general is sorry to be informed that the foolish and wicked practice, a vice heretofore little known in an American army, is growing in fashion. He hopes the officers will, by example as well as influence, endeavor to check it. Added to this, it is a vice so mean and so low that every man of sense and character detests and despises it. Many of the general's men, especially his infantry, were amused by the strongly worded directive from headquarters. First of all, how in the world did he hope to enforce the order? The vice could be performed so quietly, so privately, and there were more than a few serving under the general who had no intention of giving it up on his whim. At any event, the general's reputation as a sweetheart tended to dilute any gravity which may have accompanied his announcement. And then the general's men learned the rest of the story. That 20 years previous, when the general was a colonel, fighting another generation's war, he imposed a similar restriction on the men serving under him, and anyone caught in the act of that vice was given 25 lashes, immediately, without court-martial. And that was only for the first offense. A second offense was dealt with even more harshly. In the years since, this general was a general. Stories have circulated to the effect that he himself was observed once or twice in the act of this vice. Most contemporary historians now consider those stories to be only stories, invented for the sake of contrast to his well-known aversion. He really hated that particular behavior. He hated it so much that he, General George Washington, generally an easygoing commander, would not have hesitated to lay the whip to anyone under his command caught swearing. And now you know the rest of the story.

0: 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They have meaning.
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0: Now, the rest of the story. Once upon a time, in Pierce Bridge, North Yorkshire, England, a most charming haven for travelers was known as the George Hotel. It's still there. In the late 19th century, it was a routine stop for horse-drawn coaches. The place was run by a couple of bachelor brothers named Jenkins. Oh, yes, there was an old clock in the lobby of the George Hotel. In fact, that's really what this story is about, the old clock. Kept very good time, such excellent time, in fact, that its accuracy was a frequent topic of conversation among hotel guests. And then one of the Jenkins brothers died, and strangely, suddenly, the old clock began losing time. 5-10 minutes a day at first, and then a half hour, sometimes 45 minutes, and eventually as much as an hour a day. The most skilled clocksmiths did their best to repair the ailing timepiece, but each failed, and after a while the clock's chronic unreliability became as remarkable as its precision had once been. Now remember, the clock started getting crotchety shortly after the death of the younger Jenkins brother. Some said it was no wonder, then, that when the elder brother passed away in his 90th year, the old clock in the lobby of the George Hotel, fully wound, nevertheless stopped completely. The new hotel manager never tried to have the clock fixed. He just left it sitting silent, its hands resting in a position that they had assumed the moment old man Jenkins died. So, during the mid-1870s, an American songwriter named Henry Clay Work traveled to England, was told the story of the old clock in the George Hotel. Then, seeing the clock for himself, Henry was inspired to write a song about it and about the fascinating coincidence of its having stopped as its elderly owner breathed his last. A bit about Henry Work. You may remember his rousing Civil War anthem, Marching Through Georgia. Around the time of his trip to England, that was Henry's most popular tune. But now he wanted to write a song about this old clock, and it was that song that became the success of his lifetime. Sold almost 1 million copies of sheet music. And the most appealing part of it was how he wrote the lyrics. Henry pretended that he was old man Jenkins' grandchild, recalling the clock which ran for 90 years and then stopped forever. And although you may never have heard that song, you know so very well a particular phrase in it, a phrase used therein for the first time anywhere. You see, before that song came along, such tall, standing, long-cased clocks were called pendulum clocks, or pendulum clocks, or coffin clocks. But it was Henry Work who wrote, quote, "My grandfather's clock was too tall for the shelf, so it stood 90 years on the floor. It was taller by half than the old man himself, though it weighed not a penny weight more." So, yes, I do mean to say that although prior to that song, long case clocks were referred to by a variety of names, because of Henry's verse, we have ever since called them grandfather's clocks. And now you know the rest of the story.
1: Now, the rest of the story. For a whole lot of people throughout the world, the game of chess is serious business. The Fischer-Spassky World Championship Tournament in 1972 focused international attention on the profundity of chess. There were 21 games in that tournament, took weeks to play. Now, imagine one game, a single game of chess lasting 2 years. There was such a game. It began in 1883 and ended in 1885. Two chess teams competed by correspondence, by mail. Now, any opposing chess teams or even individual competitors in chess are referred to for scoring purposes simply as white and black. So, in this historic competition, white, which always moves first, advanced the king pawn 2 squares. That's pawn to K4 in the official records. Conservative. Black's response was to advance the queen bishop pawn 2 squares, pawn to QB4. This is the Sicilian defense in its early stages, one of the better known defenses. White moves knight to QB3. Black answers pawn to K3. It's evident about now to any experienced chess player that both teams know what they're doing. Because presently the vital central squares on the chessboard have fallen under attack. In the seventh move, Black's bishop simultaneously nabs a white knight and places the white king in check. White counters with the only remaining knight and captures the attacking bishop. The moves that follow are really aggressive. You know, that's the thing about chess. You see the piece is sitting there on the board, just sitting there, not doing anything between moves, but the blood pressure among the players is skyrocketing because, well, that's violence out there. By the end of the 12th move, Black is clustered in its kingside quadrant, and then the fireworks begin. A white bishop takes a black knight. A black pawn takes a white bishop. White's 15th move was one of those during which the opponent's heart stops beating. A lengthy, diagonal sweep of the queen, which is the most powerful piece on the chessboard. Ah, but Black was lying in wait. Black's 21st move, rook to K5, has trapped the hapless white queen behind enemy lines. Move 22 brings both black rooks to the same file. That's a deadly combination of force, and when at last, by the 26th move, white realized that the queen was lost. White resigned. The game was over. Now, the abbreviated account of which you've just heard barely captures the drama of that two-year ordeal for those two chess teams. Often with weeks between moves, the pressure for both must have been unbearable. It's well known that many of the greatest chess players of the past were plagued by emotional instability. Whether a natural byproduct of the required genius or merely a reaction to the nerve-shattering tournaments is a chicken-or-egg question, I suppose. And by the way, the white team in that remarkable correspondence game of 1883 to 1885, the white team advantaged by the first move but still the loser, well, that team was Cambridge University. And the black team, the winner of that incredible two-year chess game by mail, that was England's Bethlehem Royal Hospital, otherwise known as Bedlam Insane Asylum. Only now, you know the rest of the story.
2: Now, the rest of the story. Alexander felt the hangman's noose slip lightly over his head, then tighten around his neck with a sudden jerk. He had not meant it to end this way. Still, he was prepared for it. He had seen himself in a duel to the death against the government itself, but then, to exhaust the metaphor, he'd fired and missed. And as dueling goes, it would have been dishonorable to run and hide or to plead for mercy. Alexander's actual crime was that he had conspired to assassinate the nation's leader, had concealed a bomb in a medical encyclopedia, but he was caught before he could plant it. And the trial was swift. In 5 days, the five unrepentant conspirators were convicted and sentenced. Publicity surrounding the proceedings was enormous, dramatic. Indeed, Alexander had come from a wealthy and widely respected family. His father, who died only a year previous, had been a renowned educator. And then there was Alexander's brother, Walter, 4 years younger, barely 17. Brilliant student, brilliant future. How could Alexander help but think of him in these his last moments? When they were boys, Walter had worshipped him, and thus inspired, he remained at the head of his class in school year after year. In fact, Walter was taking advanced examinations in mathematics this very day. "Be brave," Alexander recalled his sobbing mother saying upon their last goodbye. "Be brave." And so he was, all the way to and including that instant when the trap door fell out from under him and his passion for righting society's wrongs was extinguished forever. Or was it? Well, this is the rest of the story. The grief of Alexander's mother was so profound, it is said, that her hair turned white overnight. But Walter, the bookworm kid brother, perhaps he took it hardest of all. He'd had no interest of any kind in politics or social causes, and yet so shaken was this bright young man by what his brother had done, and how his brother had paid, that Walter grew determined to understand the ideas that had paved the road leading to this nightmare. So quietly he sought out his brother's university friends, anyone who might shed light on Alexander's thinking prior to the assassination plot. And then, to his utter surprise, Walter learned that he was being shadowed, followed at an unobtrusive distance by curious authorities. And all at once his brother's strange political concerns made terrifying sense. For reading the record, it would seem safe to assume that with the hanging of the conspirators in the courtyard of Schlüsselburg Fortress in May 8 of 1887 came the end of Alexander. But yet his spirit, his passion, would live on in the younger brother, who might otherwise have endeared himself to the establishment, and yet who instead was to dismantle a social system that had survived for hundreds of years, then to lead into a new era, one-fifth of all the world's people. You know Alexander's brother. You know him as the human spark that ignited the Bolshevik Revolution. Walter Vladimir Lenin. Lenin! Only now you know the rest of the story. Now, the rest of the story. Leonard Slye just stood there, his mouth falling open slowly as though some long-forgotten sight were materializing before his eyes. Well, in fact, one was. It was a vision of home. Leonard was born right there in that red brick tenement building. Although he could not really have remembered it, could he? He was so young when the folks picked up and moved from Cincinnati to the house in the Ohio countryside. Maybe Leonard had just been told about the old place so many times that he felt he knew it. Anyway, there he stood, gazing up at the red brick building at 412 Second Street in Cincinnati, even though the building itself had been gone for more years than anybody could remember. In fact, the entire 400 block of Second Street was gone. Victim of the urban planners who believed that plot of real estate would look better as what it now was, Riverfront Stadium, the new home of the Cincinnati Reds baseball team. For Leonard Sly was envisioning the scene as it was in the days of his birth, November 5, 1912. He was picturing the old tenement house at 412 Second Street. From surrounding landmarks, he could tell exactly where the building had been. Leonard elbowed the ballpark spectator next to him. "You see over there," he said, "that's where I was born." The other fellow arched an eyebrow. "That's second base, mister," he answered. "That's right. That's precisely where it was, where second base is right now." And more memories flooded forth. "There's old Andy Sly, Leonard's dad, works down at the United States Shoe Company, 412 Second Street. That was near the plant, so the family sank roots there. But the roots never took hold. The shoe company job proved impossibly dreary for a man like Andy, a fellow with adventure inside him, clawing to get out. So the next house was a houseboat on the Ohio River, 3 rooms, 12 foot by 50. The boat had a sail made from a half dozen of Matty Sly's best bed sheets. First day out, a storm ripped the makeshift sail to shreds." Let me interrupt Leonard's reverie right here, because I want you to hear what happened 2 weeks later. Somebody overheard, and somebody remembered what Leonard had said about his birthplace being out there on the riverfront field at second base. Well, you know what the Reds organization did? They sent Leonard second base. The bag itself. And that's all that's left of the early past of Leonard Sly. The far point on a dusty diamond in Cincinnati, where grown men play a kid's game. But I thought you'd like to see it for yourself, along with Leonard, across the decades and through misty eyes. "Not a bad thing to show your grandchildren," Leonard said over 30 years ago, after visiting Riverfront Stadium. That is where Grandpa was born. Not, as one might imagine, on a cattle ranch somewhere in the American Southwest, but in an urban tenement transformed into a big league field of dreams. Oh, yes, you know Leonard Sly. the baseball fan for whom second base was home. You know him as cowboy singer-actor Roy Rogers. Only now you know the rest of the story.
3: It was the day after the wedding. The happy couple had not yet emerged from the bridal chamber. The wedding celebration had gone long into the night, so the bride and groom were not really expected to be stirring until afternoon. I am not sure what it was that aroused the suspicion of friends. I don't know why. But after a while, they grew concerned. They went to the door of the bridal chamber and began shouting the groom's name. No response. They shouted again. And again. Silence. So the groom's comrades broke down the door, and once inside, they beheld a gruesome sight. The lovely young bride was kneeling at the bedside, weeping bitterly. And the groom lay on the bed, dead. That's right, the groom had died on his own wedding night. Murder? Well, let's take a look at the evidence. The bride was an exceptionally pretty German girl, not the groom's first wife. According to her, she had awakened to discover her husband dead. He had had a great deal to drink the night before. That was all that she knew. Indeed, there were no marks on the groom's body, no wounds that might have led to his death. So obviously the grieving bride was telling the truth. Anyway, she had no motive to kill her husband. But if she did not kill him, what did? Then somebody remembered the nosebleeds. Somebody remembered that the groom had suffered from chronic epistaxis, repeated hemorrhaging of the nasal capillaries. And it took only a brief examination to reveal the rest of the story. The groom had fallen into a drunken stupor, then into a deep sleep, so he was flat on his back. When his nose began to bleed, within minutes, he had suffocated. He had drowned in his own blood. Case closed. Now, I'm aware that history offers some other versions of the incidents you've just relived. History even invents conceivable motives for the bride to have stabbed her groom in the night. Those other versions, however, are based on rumors which arose later. As far as we know, the story you've just heard is the way it was. It would be of no interest to us today, more than 1,500 years later, except for the groom's impact on his own era. For he had a great many enemies, you see. It was not at all unreasonable initially to suspect his young bride, Ildiso, of murder. And yet apparently the groom's demise occurred just as you have heard. Too much booze and a resultant nosebleed. It's an odd end for a man once called the Scourge of God. For a man whose name struck terror throughout the entire Western world. For a man who had survived a lifetime of brutal battles, to have been done in by his own honeymoon, the reputedly indestructible Attila the Hun had partied himself to death. And now you know the rest of the story.
1: The spring of 1916 brought desperation for the Allies of the First World War. The British were being submarine blockaded to the point of starvation. The French were succumbing to profound national hopelessness. Both countries, comrades in arms, were otherwise at each other's throats. And on top of everything, the most recent British offensive had staggered for 3 months, now was failing in the swamps of Passchendaele. To so many, it seemed the war would never end. Yet in the spring of 1916, it did end. For a young second lieutenant in the British cavalry, his name was Less. He was being sent home, returned to England, one of the worst cases of shell shock ever seen in his outfit. He'd been a nervous, high-strung sort to begin with. Now his nerves were utterly shattered. Would he ever be able to cope with life again? His wife Ruth had a job in the War Office in London, but her salary could hardly feed both of them. Even with Les's army pay, the young couple would have to live with his parents until he could get well and get employment. There was always Les's old job, a clerk at a Cox's bank, but the thought was intolerable. The thought of any job was intolerable. When the war began, Les had taken it all so courageously, even lightly. At the recruiting station, he had chosen the cavalry line, only because he hated the walking which infantry would require. The first horse Les ever rode was in officer's training. He was to become an excellent horseman, but he took a bank clerk's nerves with him into battle. And by his last leave, the war was beginning to show on Les, something in his face. And then he returned to France for that last tour. The seemingly endless succession of attack and counterattack, the relentless hammering of artillery, and then one day something snapped. And Les was going home for good. How much good? No one could then have imagined. For this is the rest of the story. Les's mother, her heart breaking, realized that her son needed something very special to repair his jangled nervous system. He needed something therapeutic, which could also earn Les a living. Something like acting. Les had never acted before. He did not even like the idea. But it was heeding his mother's advice that he made the rounds of theatrical agents' offices, until one agent decided to take a chance on this total novice, and Les was to be an actor for the rest of his life. He recovered completely from shell shock, although he was forever saying things like, "I hate acting,"

0: Leslie Howard, a shell shock victim of World War I, who, as healing, took up acting. Now you know the rest of the story.
1: Now, the rest of the story. In the firmament of every age shines a star by which society steers. And so it was more than 100 years before Emily Post was born, for a book of manners and etiquette in 1747 was entitled Rules of Civility and Decent Behavior in Company and in Conversation, 110 Rules, and how remarkably they encompassed the situations of 18th century life. Every action done in company ought to be done with some sign of respect to those that are present. That's the first rule. And throughout, one envisions not a world of created impressions, but rather a time of concern for the sensibilities of others. Quote, sleep not when others speak, sit not when others stand, speak not when you should hold your peace, and walk not when others stop. Many of these rules of civility comprise lengthy paragraphs regarding specific protocol and proposed conduct for certain people in certain situations. However, the most charming inclusions are those which are both brief and wise. When a man does all he can, though it succeeds not well, blame not him that did it. Let your conversation be without malice or envy. Speak not evil of the absent. Be not curious to know the affairs of others, neither approach those that speak in private. And if it seems that the etiquette of days long gone by somehow married manners with morality, why not? Labor to keep alive in your breast, declares rule number 110, that little spark of celestial fire called conscience. Now, much of this 2.5 centuries old book of golden rules includes curiosities which make the reader truly feel the intervening gulf of time. Number 26, for example, in pulling off your hat to persons of distinction, make a reverence bowing more or less according to the custom of the better bred and the quality of the person. And here's number 95. Put not your meat in your mouth with your knife in your hand. Neither spit forth the stones of any fruit pie upon a dish. And don't cast anything under the table. And so it was that once upon a time, in a land both terribly primitive and remarkably civilized, an anachronistic world that is gone forever, and yet, you know, I understand these rules of civility are being republished right now, partly as an historical document, partly because, despite the hardships of 2.5 centuries, the people of those days had something worth having in any generation, especially this one. Something soft, beguiling, and kind. For the author of the Rules of Civility has served this planet as a shining example to posterity. And now you can see that from the very beginning, he was the right man for the job. He was the leader of a brave new land. George Washington? The George Washington? That's right. The man who first taught us our manners. In a book entitled The Rules of Civility and Decent Behavior, which he wrote in 1747 at the age of 15. Now you know the rest of the story.
2: Now,
1: the rest of the story. Alexander felt the hangman's noose slip lightly over his head, then tighten around his neck with a sudden jerk. He had not meant it to end this way. Still, he was prepared for it. He had seen himself in a duel to the death against the government itself, but then, to exhaust the metaphor, he'd fired and missed, and as dueling goes, it would have been dishonorable to run and hide or to plead for mercy. Alexander's actual crime was that he had conspired to assassinate the nation's leader, had concealed a bomb in a medical encyclopedia, but he was caught before he could plant it. And the trial was swift. In 5 days, the 5 unrepentant conspirators were convicted and sentenced. Publicity surrounding the proceedings was enormous, dramatic. Indeed, Alexander had come from a wealthy and widely respected family. His father, who died only a year previous, had been a renowned educator. And then there was Alexander's brother, Walter, 4 years younger, barely 17. Brilliant student, brilliant future. How could Alexander help but think of him in these his last moments? When they were boys, Walter had worshipped him, and thus inspired, he remained at the head of his class in school year after year. In fact, Walter was taking advanced examinations in mathematics this very day.

0: Be brave, Alexander recalled his sobbing mother saying upon their last goodbye. Be brave. And so he was, all the way to and including that instant when the trap door fell out from under him and his passion for righting society's wrongs was extinguished forever. Or was it? Well, this is the rest of the story. The grief of Alexander's mother was so profound, it is said, that her hair turned white overnight. But Walter, the bookworm kid brother, perhaps he took it hardest of all. He'd had no interest of any kind in politics or social causes, and yet so shaken was this bright young man by what his brother had done and how his brother had paid that Walter grew determined to understand the ideas that had paved the road leading to this nightmare. So quietly he sought out his brother's university friends, anyone who might shed light on Alexander's thinking prior to the assassination plot. And then, to his utter surprise, Walter learned that he was being shadowed, followed at an unobtrusive distance by curious authorities. And all at once his brother's strange political concerns made terrifying sense. For reading the record, it would seem safe to assume that with the hanging of the conspirators in the courtyard of Schlüsselburg Fortress in May 8 of 1887 came the end of Alexander. But yet his spirit, his passion, would live on in the younger brother, who might otherwise have endeared himself to the establishment, and yet who instead was to dismantle a social system that had survived for hundreds of years, then to lead into a new era, one-fifth of all the world's people. You know Alexander's brother. You know him as the human spark that ignited the Bolshevik Revolution. Walter Vladimir Lenin. Lenin! Only now you know the rest of the story. Now, the rest of the story. Francis Farsalas Church was a hard-boiled journalist of the old school. It was in his blood. His daddy had founded the New York Chronicle. His brother was a newspaper man. A New York Times correspondent during the Civil War, Francis Church saw reality up close on a daily basis and reported it faithfully as such. Life does not come sugar-coated, Francis learned as a young man. He persistently refused to characterize it thus for his readers. You see what we have here, the makings of a perfect curmudgeon. For as the years passed from wartime to peacetime and the beat shifted from a battleground to a safe, secure desk, the glint in the eye and the fire in the belly gradually diminished to a squint over the spectacles and a third-rate case of chronic dyspepsia. No, his passion for the truth never subsided. It simply took on the guise of cynicism after a while. By the autumn of 1897, Francis Farsalas Church, boy reporter, was 58 years old. A 20-year veteran editorial writer for the New York Sun, whose tolerance for the frivolous had long since dropped to zero. In his editorials, Mr. Church preferred to comment on religious topics, which he often treated with considerable skepticism. The more controversial the subject, the more Mr. Church seemed to relish it. And so it was perhaps with that in mind that his managing editor, Edward P. Mitchell, presented him with that particular letter on that particular September afternoon. Mr. Church's response to his superior was something like, "You've got to be joking." But Mr. Mitchell was quite serious. "Please answer this for tomorrow's edition," he said. And Mr. Church, bristling, returned reluctantly to his desk. And he began writing. What happened to him between the moment he started that editorial and the moment he finished is anybody's guess. Something must have. For you see, Francis Farsalas Church wrote something utterly uncharacteristic in that day. In a sense, if only for 400 words or so, he became somebody that he was not. And yet those words comprise his only legacy as a journalist, and they remain the only reason that anybody is at all curious about him nearly 100 years later. His editorial, September 21, 1897, was unsigned. In fact, it was not until after he died in 1906 that he became publicly known as the author. But now you will never forget. The no-nonsense newspaper man named Francis Farsalas Church because of a solitary glaring inconsistency in his otherwise grimly logical career. Mr. Church never had children of his own, and yet in spite of his sardonic self, he was to make glad the hearts of childhood for countless millions of all ages, especially in this season of the year. For once upon a time, a little girl on the brink of disillusionment wrote to the New York Sun, seeking an honest answer to a sincere question, and Francis Church wrote an editorial reply, which has echoed down through all of the generations since, saying in essence, "Yes, Virginia, there is a Santa Claus, and now you know the rest of the story."
1: If Nicholas P. Trist, T-R-I-S-T, sounds like an imagery-ridden name from some forgotten novel, wait till you hear the plot. Nicholas Trist is an affable character, intelligent, polished, generally optimistic. These qualities are somewhat incongruous because he is impoverished to the point of near destitution. He's working as a clerk for the Wilmington and Baltimore Railroad Company in Pennsylvania. After many so-called promotions, the furthest he will go is a position entitled Paymaster, $112.50 per month. It is in the menial service of the railroad company that Nicholas Trist is to remain for 21 years, relegated to the distant memories of his own past prestige. For you see, once upon a time, Nicholas P. Trist had it all. He'd been a member of our State Department. He'd hobnobbed with senators and congressmen, even with the President of the United States himself. Now here he is, a clerk for the railroad company, discarded and forgotten by his former friends in the highest places, and all because that one time when he disobeyed a direct order from the President. What you've heard has the literary texture of fiction, I know. It is not. It really happened to a man named Nicholas P. Trist, T-R-I-S-T. But why his banishment from Washington? Why is the rest of the story? By April of 1847, it became apparent that Mexico was willing to make peace with the United States. President Polk determined that we should have a peace commissioner with the American Army, someone familiar with the Mexican culture and the Spanish language, and the honor fell upon Nicholas P. Trist, who was then chief clerk of the State Department. With secret orders and a letter signed by the President, emissary Trist set out for Mexico. En route, he told the newspapers too much. Arriving in Veracruz, he told the commanding general of the United States Army too little. Back home, President Polk was getting nervous. Shortly after peace negotiations began, Trist sent an unauthorized proposal to Washington. It was his own idea, he said, and he hoped the President liked it. The President did not like it. Obviously, Polk's choice for peace commissioner had been a mistake. He sent a letter to Trist saying as much, ordering the emissary to return. Trist read the letter and then responded with another of his own, explaining that he did not want a return. Unprecedented, and yet, as the infuriated President searched for new adjectives by which to denigrate Nicholas Trist, Trist remained in Mexico, negotiated on his own. And February 2 of 1848, again without any authority to do so, he signed a treaty with the Mexicans. Well, you know the rest. Nicholas Trist was thereafter banished from government, and his salary was withheld, and he was forced to take a lowly job with a railroad to feed himself and his family. But you know that in spite of it all, the President and the Congress accepted the too-good-to-turn-down treaty, which Mr. Trist had designed and signed. For you see, Nicholas Trist, in direct disobedience to the President of the United States and to the subsequent ruin of his own political career, he had chosen to stay in Mexico and to act on his own and to negotiate for us, U.S. He got for us what is now a fraction of Wyoming and Colorado and all of Arizona and all of New Mexico and all of Utah and Nevada and California. Now you know the rest of the story.

therefore seize this opportunity to fulfill the long-held promise of a new world order where brutality will go unrewarded.

0: Now, the rest of the story. It was the dead of night and the 7th of July, but the motorist patrolman spotted appeared to be celebrating as though it were still the 4th of July. He had been driving erratically, had swerved off the road, demolished a row of shrubbery, ricocheted off a fire hydrant, and was careening down the Manila Long Island street as though nothing had happened. The officer gave chase, but the motorist, apparently as oblivious as he was to the patrol car pursuing him, just roared through the intersection. It was 2 a.m. when police finally got the motorist pulled over. The obvious became even more so when he got out of the car, bleary-eyed, unsteady. He asked, "What's the trouble, officer?" Perfunctorily, the patrolman recited, leaving the scene of an accident, running a red light. For a moment, the man seemed surprised, as though he were genuinely unaware of what he had done. But his self-confidence, however misplaced, quickly returned, and words were exchanged, sharper and sharper words, followed by a scuffle. Now, you don't scuffle with the Mineola police. Handcuffs were rapidly produced and applied. The motorist was under arrest, and he was all the way to the station before it completely sunk in that he was going to jail. Until the second he realized it, he had been jibing and joking, and now suddenly he panicked. They booked him. "Wait a minute," he protested. "You're not putting me in a cell. I have claustrophobia. I'll go crazy." But they did put him in a cell, and they slammed the steel-barred door, very possibly on the rest of his life. For this is the rest of the story. All through that dark night, in that dark cell, a dark fear crept into the prisoner's soul. This dreadful experience was the culmination of some terrible personal conflicts. One in particular, an impossible decision that loomed before him. The choice between his life with his wife and children and a new life with another woman. Drinking seemed to lighten the weight of this ponderous alternative. And that, coupled with an apparent innate weakness for whiskey, added up to big trouble, and now, specifically, to jail. And yet, in retrospect, that traffic light intersection in Mineola, Long Island, represented a crossroads of another kind. That reckless driver sought and got professional help, and he got straightened out. And although he was unable to rescue the remnants of his failing marriage, he did marry the other woman, and he is married to her even still, 51 years later. For what might have destroyed a public career and a private life, July 7, 1956, instead marked a new beginning, an ascension from the depths of indecision and addiction and despair to the summit of personal satisfaction and professional success. Oh, yes, you know the man I'm talking about. You know the troubled 31-year-old actor once led away in handcuffs to an overnight stay in the slam. You know him as Paul Newman. Only now you know the rest of the story.
1: I am innocent, I tell you. Now that you're noticing me all of a sudden, I am innocent. I was just minding my own business that night when he sneaked up on me. So it was self-defense, right? Or an accident. That's it. When without meaning to, I killed Thomas C. Mudd. Anyway, it was dark. How could they know, the witnesses who hung the murder rap on me? Oh, I get it. The photograph. The picture somebody took the next day. The picture of me with the blood still on my hands. Well, I fooled them all. I tailed it out of there. Never been seen since. Even that photo got shuffled here and there and eventually into obscurity until somebody saw it hanging, framed, in a museum gift shop. Could the photograph be genuine, he asked the clerk. The clerk showed him a certificate authenticating the signature on the picture, that of a witness, Melvina Dean. Witness indeed, considering her young age at the time. But anyway, the admirer had bought it and brought it home and hung it on his own wall. And as night fell and he stood there, strangely chilled, gazing into the framed gray and black and white, I whispered to him of those long nights past, and that one in particular, and he seemed to comprehend as never before the rest of the story. Did the inadvertently murdered Thomas C. Mudd get what was coming to him? I suppose not. It was an accident, after all. But the man who purchased my mugshot from that museum shop, he's a writer, and he's ratting on me now. He's telling you about me, but the life of a fugitive is not much of one. You see, I died on the run, one moonless night under a cloudless sky full of stars. Just like that cold April night, I killed Thomas C. Mudd, and I killed the Reverend John Harper, and I killed Charles Hayes, and all of those others, the 1,500 others who froze or were dragged to their deaths beneath the calm, glassy surface of the sea. You'd forgotten all about me, hadn't you? About the all-important role I played. About the one without whom there would have been no saga made. Except for that solitary photograph of the blood on my hands. That picture, which was taken in the morning's early light of April 1912 from the deck of a ship returning to the scene of the crime. That photograph of me with five stories of black paint scraped onto my otherwise glistening white side. For the life of a North Atlantic iceberg, for the life of an iceberg is undistinguished at best. As we who roam that watery wilderness, ever smaller, seldom seen, ultimately melt to nothingness. But once, just once, a floating ice mountain made history. I, called Assassin, quickly forgotten, while the world mourned and forever remembers my attacker, the Titanic. But the next time you think of her, as so often you do, remember the one that got away. Pleased to meet you. I am the rest of the story.
0: Now, the rest of the story. It is the cherished motto of the United States Navy, don't give up the ship. Don't give up the ship. Echoing the immortal words of Captain James Lawrence, uttered in the white heat of actual naval battle, don't give up the ship. And yet so remarkable were the circumstances under which the now world-famous command was given that it's worth your knowing the rest of the story. The so-called War of 1812 had spilled over into the spring of 1813. Now it's June 1. The British warship Shannon was prowling Boston Harbor. Naval historians know well the Shannon, a splendid 38-gun frigate, perhaps the most efficient vessel for its purpose in all the Royal Navy. Her crew that day was comprised of disciplined experts. Her captain, Philip Broke, was not only one of Britain's best officers, but one of the most proficient artillerists in any navy anywhere. And the Shannon's daring invitation to American Captain James Lawrence was clear, come out and fight. And there in Boston Harbor, aboard this vessel, the Chesapeake, sat Captain Lawrence. The challenge facing him, even greater than many accounts have represented. His crew, for example, was inexperienced and uninterested, half mutinous, one historian called them. Just past noon, Captain Lawrence mustered them on spar deck for what he intended as inspiration, the hoisting of a flag bearing the words free trade and sailors' rights, the delivery of a brief patriotic address. And yet for the foreigners aboard, the patriotic platitudes held no meaning, and the crew in general grumbled through the captain's speech, interrupting with grievances left over from voyages past. So, morally and physically, practically none of Lawrence's men was fit for combat, which made it all the more obvious that unless he, the captain, between now and the first cannon blast, could find some way to put fire in the bellies of those serving under him, the Chesapeake would be lost. And the American frigate sailed out to battle the Shannon. And crowds gathered on shore to watch. Even more adventurous spectators launched pleasure craft in the Chesapeake's wake for a closer look. The eyes of Boston were upon Lawrence and his crew. The majority of them belonged to British sympathizers. It would be unthinkable to back down now. With impeccable precision, the two warships stalked each other. At 5:45, the Chesapeake stood at the Shannon's starboard beam. It was the British vessel that opened fire. Lawrence, hoping to spur his men on, recklessly exposed himself to the torrent of flying lead, and sure enough, one musket ball struck him squarely in the chest, and he was carried below. It was then that Captain James Lawrence, mortally wounded, gave his final order.
1: a command that has echoed through history ever since. Don't give up the ship. Dying words that have lived in the hearts of all men who've ever warred on the waves. Don't give up the ship. The very motto of the United States Navy. The insistence of all who would keep on keeping on. Even though 15 minutes after Captain Lawrence commanded his men, don't give up the ship, they gave up the ship. And now you know the rest of the story. The rest of the story. Mr. Merrifield once referred to himself as a faunal naturalist, as a man who vastly prefers a camera to a gun. Many hunters called him oversensitive. He, in turn, called the ordinary sportsman a vigorous and unintelligent butcher. The stuffed head of a butchered beast represents the owner's money rather than his prowess, he said, and such trophies make the owner look absurd, he said. He scorned the wearing of elk's teeth on watch chains. He condemned the killing of birds to decorate women's hats. Mr. Merrifield had a friend once whose profession it was to kill bear and mountain sheep for their pelts. So he called his friend a ruthless butcher of defenseless animals, called him cowardly, contemptible, and wicked, said that what his friend was doing would someday be considered a criminal act. When people wake up to the facts. And after he'd thoroughly denigrated and humiliated his professional fur hunter friend, he offered any amount of money it would take to set him up in some other line of work. The avid conservationist, Mr. Merrifield, was forever quoting other conservationists, preaching that the destruction of forests and forest life ranked among the first of forbidden sins. Oh, a bleeding heart, you would say, these days, though for that quality he has been forgotten. There is something for which you will remember him. There is a gentle legacy which has since touched the lives of children everywhere. You see, Mr. Merrifield had been a career military officer. He was not unaccustomed to killing. November of 1902, he was on a hunting expedition in the deep woods of Mississippi, in fact, when late in the afternoon, the party had pitched camp and a companion went for a walk in the woods, and there, whining piteously by the stump of a tree, was a bear cub, a tiny bear cub, which had apparently become separated from its mother. Well, somebody in the hunting party roped the young bear and led him resisting into camp. "Hey, I found a bear for y'all to shoot," he announced triumphantly. At that instant, the ex-army colonel froze with revulsion. All at once, the insanity of killing and the blindness of those who would kill struck him like a thunderbolt. Through clenched teeth, he responded, no, he most certainly would not shoot that bear cub. And then the subsequent dressing down, which he addressed to his companion, made sufficient noise to be heard all the way, all the way to the next day's newspapers. Now, the newsworthiness of this incident was derived from the fact that he, this man who refused to kill a defenseless bear cub, was then very well known as a crusty, virile veteran of many safaris. He was, in fact, a big game hunter. That was his reputation. Yet it was that one incident in the backwoods of Mississippi, precisely 100 years ago, November of 1902, which inspired toy manufacturers all over the world to honor his name. Mr. Merrifield? No, that was an alias that he used while traveling. You remember him as President Teddy Roosevelt. And, of course, the gentle legacy left to children everywhere by the tender heart you never knew is the teddy bear. Only now you know the rest of the story. Now, the rest of the story. It was a charming house on Tiger Tail Road. Not exactly an enchanted cottage, but a warm home where once upon a time something quite enchanting happened. Larry was a teenager with a crush on a schoolmate named Diane. And one day Larry got up the nerve to call Diane, ask her out for the movies Friday night. Diane said she'd love to go, but she could not. Not Friday. Friday she was singing at a local Elks Club dance. What about Saturday? No, said Larry, he was busy with his family Saturday, and he was feeling rather dejected, until what Diane had said finally registered. You sing? Larry remarked, and Diane answered, yes, a little, for meetings and things. At any rate, Larry's solution to their dating dilemma was that he could meet Diane at the Elks Club. After she was through singing, they could go on from there to the movies. Diane asked her mom, and mom said yes, and that would have been all there was to it, except Larry arrived at the Elks Club an hour early that Friday evening. He got there at 9 instead of 10,
2: when Diane had said she would be finished. So, Larry heard his little girl friend sing with the band, and all at once something wonderful distracted him from Diane's sparkling blue eyes, her even more scintillating voice. It was all that he could talk about for weeks. Diane was such a great singer. How come she had not been discovered by a talent scout or something? At home, you remember the home on Tiger Tail Road? Larry started to get teased, especially by his sister Donna. Larry's current big thing is how Donna referred to Diane whenever Larry praised his girlfriend's talent, and that would usually invite an appeal to a higher court. You do believe me, don't you, Dad? And Dad would smile at his teenage son. Surely Diane must be a good singer if she was performing for different groups around town, Dad would say. You should hear her sing, Larry would always inject insistently. And Dad would always answer, oh, yes, yes, he would. He should someday. I think Dad would have been more eager to oblige young Larry had he not been such a busy man. But as it was, Larry kept insisting and Dad kept agreeing until somehow he never managed to meet the young lady who had so impressed his son until one day. Dad was home from work, sick in bed with a cold. He was propped up in bed reading when suddenly the bedroom door was flung open and walked Larry with Diane. Yes, she had been brought there by Larry to sing, and she sang. And if possible, Larry's dad was even more impressed than his son had been. And the rest is history. Did I mention that Diane never sang alone? No, she always sang with her three younger sisters. And she, Diane, was only 15. But it had all begun as a Friday night movie date in 1955, which led to the discovery of the Lennon sisters by young Larry's bedridden dad, a band leader named Lawrence Welk. And now her music is outlasting his. And what do you know? She is still performing in Branson, Missouri. And now you know the rest of the story. Now, the rest of the story. I'll be very, very good for always, Jimmy prayed, if only you, God, will bring my mother back to me. But Jimmy's mother was not coming back. And the intelligent 14-year young boy knew that. And still with those whimpered words, he prayed and he sobbed himself to sleep that first awful night after Mother died. She had been taken away so suddenly, at least it had seemed that way. Until recently, Mary had downplayed the discomfort in her breast, believing it to have been merely an annoying symptom of what was then called the change of life. Eventually, and too late, she realized what was happening to her. A professional midwife, Mary had once been head nurse at the maternity ward at Walton General. She'd seen innumerable cases like hers. And yet even then, Mary clung to her powerful faith and her innate sense that somehow things would turn out all right. I don't want to leave the boys just yet, she told a friend. And yet, if ever it had been, the choice was no longer hers. Only hours after surgery to remove the cancerous tumor, Mary died. Her son Jimmy promptly denied the irrevocability of it. God had made a mistake, he reasoned, but he could still change his mind, couldn't he? And so for weeks following Mary's death, Jimmy prayed that somehow God would reconsider his blunder and return to him the most important woman in the world. And then one night, Jimmy stopped praying. Just shows how stupid religion is, he bitterly informed his brother Mike. The prayers don't work when you really need them to. And at that moment came a tapping at the boy's bedroom door. And a voice, it was his dad's voice, gently calling to his elder son, I have something for you. Well, now, Jimmy's public works inspector father had been a professional musician in years gone by. He'd been a jazz trumpeter, leader of his own swing band. And he still played the piano a little. So he knew the healing power of music. And he hoped that same power might heal his hurting son. And so it was that this overworked, underpaid, newly widowed father of two, grieving himself, scraped together more cash than he could afford to spend, and spent it on a musical instrument for 14-year young Jimmy. Both were weeping now. "Nothing can bring your mother back," the father told his boy, "but take this anyway, it might help things go easier." Jimmy thanked his dad, took the instrument, and when his dad left the room, the boy embraced it. And he is embracing it still. Few musicians who have ever lived have made it sing as has he. Repayment, you might say, for the solace it gave so freely after Mary went away. Now you've seen where it all began. With a prayer in the dark and a gift from a lonely heart. A loyal companion of wood and strings for a boy named Jimmy, purchased for a hard-earned £15 at a Liverpool music store in 1956. A guitar. A guitar. For in a way, Mother Mary did return to see her son, they say, whispering words of wisdom, singing in the night, comforting, encouraging, lighting the path for young Jimmy. Young Jimmy became James Paul McCartney. Paul McCartney. Only now you know the rest of the story. Now, the rest of the story. And you and I are going to visit a period of lawlessness in Chicago's history. Remarkable even for that raucous, rough-and-tumble town. In fact, Chicago's mayor was facing the toughest decision that a civic leader of his rank can make, although he hardly had a choice. It was either hand over his city to the hooligans or tell his policemen, shoot to kill. And that is what the mayor did. Anyone you catch in the act of arson, he ordered, shoot to kill. Well, the police followed those orders dramatically. There was much shooting, much killing. There was also much arson, more than the newspapers could ever have reported and still have space left for the obituaries. A plague of purposeful fire-starting, incendiarism, as it's called, and a plague such as Chicago had never seen. So, the order sustained, shoot to kill. A young boy was seen setting fire to a building on 32nd Street. He was shot, died instantly. Not far away on the corner of 32nd and State, another firebug was discovered torching a building. He, too, was shot dead. And then there were two men attempting to torch a Jesuit church on the west side. And they were not shot fleeing. They were stood up against a wall and gunned down, St. Valentine's Day massacre style. Only a handful of instances amid the officially innumerable. And the mayor remained confident that his shoot-to-kill policy was justified inasmuch as an arsonist is a potential murderer. But in spite of that ultimately harsh response, the incendiarism continued for days, and finally Chicago's mayor threw up his hands. Law enforcement officials could not shoot to kill fast enough to stop the firebugs. They would need the support of a national military force. When Illinois' governor learned that the mayor of Chicago had turned his town over to the army, the federal army, he, the governor, was furious. The state could take care of its own problems, the governor says. But nobody wonders, could anything but federal martial law have held Chicago together through that most trying time in the turbulent city's history? You may have been reminded of this retelling of Mayor Daley's Chicago when the father of the current mayor, what had it been 40 years ago now? When he, in the wake of riots, ordered shoot to kill any arsonist, remember? But the mayor you've just met was Chicago's mayor 140 years ago. Mayor Mason, who faced that city's most extensive ever outbreak of arson. And what triggered it is most amazing of all. You remember the Great Chicago Fire of 1871. A blaze so devastating that it left only a handful of structures standing. Well, it was in the immediate aftermath, after that conflagration had diminished thousands of acres to smoldering rubble, it was after that, that hysterical survivors, men and women, even children, took to the streets of Chicago for days on end
0: day after day, night after night, madly and inexplicably setting fire to the few pathetic buildings that remained. And though we cannot imagine why, at least now, history knows the rest of the story. Now, the rest of the story. At the turn of the century, the most informative and prestigious monthly magazine for physicians was the American Journal of the Medical Sciences. The latest cures and causes and contraindications were listed and expounded upon. Evaluations of the most modern techniques and equipment were included. For a doctor to have an article published in the AJMS was considered a distinct honor. Well, in 1899, the editor of the journal was the esteemed Dr. Alfred Stengel. A great many theses and essays had crossed Dr. Stengel's desk each month. Weighty works, written by the era's most renowned researchers and physicians. The majority of the articles submitted were worthy of consideration. In fact, only one time, was Dr. Stengel actually appalled by a submission. Only once did he believe that his intelligence had been insulted by a colleague. In that case, it was by a colleague Dr. Stengel had never met. Dr. Will was a country doctor, practicing at a small Midwestern community. He graduated from the University of Michigan Medical School 16 years prior, but what he claimed to have done in his hometown, what he described in the article he submitted to the American Journal of the Medical Sciences, it was unbelievable. Dr. Will, practicing in a town of little more than 1,000 people, had performed 105 operations on the gallbladder and its ducts? 5, maybe. Not 105 gallbladder surgeries in such a tiny community. Dr. Will had tabulated his statistics. He had computed the mortality rate in the various types of cases and then recorded his observations and conclusions. So before dismissing the document as fiction, or perhaps a practical joke, Dr. Stengel consulted the records of some of the nation's finest surgeons. But in the area of gallbladder surgery, not one record was found to be remotely comparable. So, the editor took one last incredulous look at Dr. Will's article before scrawling these words across the title page: "Not suitable for our publication." And that was that. Dr. Stengel's attitude was understandable. He'd never heard of Dr. Will. He'd never met any physician who had dared to report even vaguely similar claims in any field of medicine. Now, remember this. Dr. Will was a country doctor with a small-town practice. But what Dr. Stengel had not considered was that maybe, somewhere out in the sticks, there was a phenomenally gifted yet generally unheralded surgeon, and that this surgeon might have achieved such a reputation in his own region, so that patients were coming from miles around. And that was the case, because Dr. Will, the homespun hero, all but unknown to the medical establishment, the talented physician whose writing was deemed unsuitable for the exclusive AJMS, the brilliant surgeon who chose for his practice the cornfield community of Rochester, Minnesota. That's right. It was Dr. Will Mayo. Dr. Mayo. Of course, more than a century later, the world knows his practice as the Mayo Clinic. But now you know the rest of the story.
3: Now, the rest of the story. New York City, January 17. 71-year-old Helen was packed and ready to go on her trip. From the Cosmopolitan Club, she traveled by taxi to Grand Central Station. At the station, Helen realized what had happened. In her rush to leave, she had left her overnight case, her green crocodile leather overnight case, on the floor in the back seat of the taxi cab. Well, immediately, Helen notified the cab company. Neither the overnight case nor most of the articles inside were of any real concern to her, Helen explained. But there was one item in particular, something of primarily sentimental value, which she could not bear the thought of losing. Her gold watch. Helen traveled on to Westport, Connecticut. But when she arrived, bad news was waiting. The cab company had done everything it could to recover the overnight case and its contents, but to no avail. It seemed that Helen's gold watch was gone forever. Now, Helen had been robbed on several occasions, and she'd never gotten anything back. And she understood that those were the times in which she lived. But now she had lost something worth fighting to regain. So after waiting several days for the authorities to come up with something, Helen appealed to the news media. On January 27, 10 days after her overnight case had disappeared, the New York Times ran the story of a 71-year-old woman's missing watch and her anxious plea for its recovery. The timepiece itself, well, it had been made for a German ambassador, who later presented it to John Hitz, who was Swiss Consul General in Washington. On the occasion of Helen's 14th birthday, she visited the Washington home of Alexander Graham Bell. Yes, the inventor of the telephone. It was there that Helen met the Swiss Consul General, who gave her the watch as a birthday present. In cold dollars, the watch was worth perhaps the price of its gold case, but because of its 57 years of significance to Helen, the timepiece was priceless. Response to the New York Times article was swift. David Cohen, president of the Pawnbrokers Association, notified New York pawnbrokers of the situation. And within a week, Helen's watch was discovered among the clutter of a 9th Avenue pawn shop, where it had been pawned by an unknown someone for $20. The pawn shop owner graciously declined to accept payment or reward. And he remarked that the timepiece was easy to identify from the description of it in the newspaper. You see, the German ambassador, the original owner, had designed the watch for a specific purpose. He had made it with raised knobs around its rim and a moving lever on the back attached to the timekeeping mechanism. And in that way, the diplomat could tell time diplomatically with the watch still in his pocket. For the German ambassador, the device had been a convenience. But it was a practical necessity for the 71-year-old woman who lost it in 1952, who could neither see nor hear. That's right, Helen Keller. Only now you know the rest of the story.

0: What is freedom of speech?
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1: I peeked in to say goodnight, and I heard my child in prayer. 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

0: Now, the rest of the story. 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The air was cool and clear, the tall pine forests were not yet blanketed in white, and it was on this country estate that a certain teenager would spend his Christmas holiday. He was 18, uncomfortably straddling the abyss which separates boyhood from manhood. He had not been doing well in school, though such frustrations would be set aside for the while. Mother was in the house. He and his cousin and younger brother were playing outdoors. Their game was called Fox and Rabbit. The 18-year-old, as eldest and fastest, would play the rabbit. The youngsters had been hunting him for 20 minutes or so. To avoid capture, he ran off through the woods, heading for the old bridge. Now, this bridge was a rustic, rugged structure some 50 yards long. It crossed a deep, dry ravine. The boy was halfway across and completely out of breath when he heard his young pursuers approaching from either side. He, the rabbit in their game, was trapped. Well, looking over the bridge rail, he could see the tops of the young fir trees which were growing in the ravine. Perhaps he could leap onto one of those trees and slide down it like a fireman's pole. Surely the branches would break his fall. So, judging the distance to the nearest treetop, he climbed over the rail, spread his arms wide, and jumped. But the boy had miscalculated. Merely brushing the outer branches, he fell 29 feet to the hard ravine bottom, where he lay unconscious and seriously injured. So what had begun as a children's game now threatened to end in tragedy. Well, mother was alerted, and her son, still unconscious, was carefully lifted from the ravine and carried to his bed. Attended by the finest available specialists, he would remain unconscious for 3 days. And even as he awakened, his troubles were only beginning. Among his injuries, one kidney was ruptured. An operation would be required at once, and after that, months of recuperative confinement to his bed. His convalescence would take most of a year. When he was fit to travel, his parents brought him to London. And it was there that the boy's hitherto directionless life found its course. Restricted from vigorous activity, he now found the time to study, ultimately passing the school examinations he had twice failed before. He also found time to visit Parliament. And with each parliamentary session he observed, he became more and more interested in politics. Once aimless and uninspired, he was now turned on, and for the rest of his life he would stay that way. He graduated Sandhurst, the Royal Military College, 20th in a class of 130. At 20 years old, he joined the Army Cavalry, served abroad, distinguished himself as a soldier and a journalist. You see, his 18th Christmas holiday might have been his last. But instead, after the fall from that bridge, after 3 days unconscious, he awakened to become Winston Churchill. Only now, you know the rest of the story.
1: Now, the rest of the story. Away from the headlines and the television cameras and down in the shadowy realms where U.S. foreign policy shakes hands with the devil, there will forever be a fascination with the case we're about to discuss. It was a handful of Americans living overseas, acting independently and for their own reasons, or else the United States government was carefully, quietly engineering the overthrow of a friendly monarchy. Anyway, the kingdom's queen surely suspected the latter. She was an able administrator. Although having ascended her country's throne only a year previous, her hold on the government was less firm than it might have been. Thus, on the evening of January 16, did her people peer out from behind cracked doors in disbelief to witness the invasion of American troops. And you never saw this on the 6 o'clock news, but there, in part, is the evidence of the intentional seizure by the United States. Now wait. We now know that American Foreign Minister at the time, John Stevens, called in the Marines, not, it would seem, on orders from the President, but rather at the request of a small group of American businessmen who resided in that foreign country. In fact, it appears these businessmen had been plotting the overthrow of this government for most of a year. The Queen had been uncooperative, they said, too independent of American concerns, they said. Of course, there will always be those who insist there was a conspiracy that the United States had plotted for years to bring this kingdom under control, and that the businessmen were simply part of the plot. But in either case, the invading American troops, regardless of whose orders brought them from the USS Boston, the troops were now quartered at Arion Hall in the nation's capital, just a short distance from the Royal Palace. Directly across the street from Arion Hall was the government building which, within hours, would be seized and occupied by American businessmen. And from there, they would demand the Queen's abdication and declare martial law. American Foreign Minister Stevens would respond by giving diplomatic recognition to the kingdom's new government. And before any of the Queen's subjects could fully grasp the significance of what was happening, it had happened. One moment their country's flag is flying over their government building, and the next, the Stars and Stripes. The President of the United States, while refusing officially to declare the kingdom an American possession, nevertheless also refused to assist the Queen in restoring her monarchy. So within 5 years, her original native-born subjects were a minority in their own country. Now, what you have witnessed is the death of a nation, January 1893. And yet, if the years since that military overthrow have obscured what it was, its swaying fronds and soft music have somehow perfumed the unhappy past, don't let it be forgot. Let's not ever let it be forgot that once upon a time there was a spot where ruled a capable and dignified queen named Lily O'Colani, a kingdom of Ireland's called Hawaii. Now you are among the few who know the rest of the story.
0: Now, the rest of the story. Eric Weiss was in some ways an unlikely addition to the illustrious list of pioneer aviators. Why, during his ocean voyage to Australia, he got so seasick so often that he lost 28 pounds. But flying was different somehow, Eric explained. In the sky, he felt relaxed and free, and so he journeyed to the continent down under in his Voisin biplane, disassembled in crates in the ship's cargo hold, for the purpose of flying over Australian soil, which none had ever done before. The Wisconsin-born pilot arrived in Port Green and Wobbly February 6, 1910. New aviation records were being set almost daily, it seemed, so there was no time to lose. The nearest open space suitable for an airfield was at Digger's Rest, a grassy wilderness 20 miles from Melbourne. Eric and his mechanic Antonio Brasek carted their aircraft components to the site and erected a 40-foot square tent to serve as a hangar. While they waited for the weather to clear, Brasek assembled and engine-tested Eric's biplane. But already competing pilots were breathing down their necks. Now remember, there were only about 24 aviators in the entire world to that point, a mere 6 years and a few weeks past Orville Wright's historic flight. But out there at Digger's Rest in another part of the field was Melbourne native Ralph C. Banks revving up his imported Wright Brothers-style aircraft, also yearning for the title of first to fly in Australia, and reportedly on his way was Belgian birdman Charles Vanderborn. And at the same time, 500 miles to the northwest, near Sydney, was a 20-year-old pilot named Fred Coustance preparing to take off in his Blériot monoplane. So Eric and his mechanic fine-tuned and fretted and watched the glowering sky for a patch of blue through which to fly. And on March 18, the clouds broke and the wind calmed to a whisper. And 35-year-old Eric Weiss climbed between the wing struts, positioned his goggles, and roared off into the annals of aviation history.
2: He made three flights with a dozen spectators witnessing that day. The first only 1 minute in duration and 25 feet in the air, but the second covered more than a mile. And the third, most spectacular of all, and about 3.5 minutes long, was a circle of more than 2 miles, reaching an altitude of approximately 100 feet. The following day, Eric returned, and with more than 100 witnesses this time, he soared higher and farther than he'd ever imagined he might. But as you reflect on the aeronautical achievements of which you were utterly unaware until today, you will always remember two things. First, that pilot Eric Weiss, in order to make the daily trip to and from that distant airfield, was forced to learn something he'd never gotten around to. That's right. The daredevil of Digger's Rest had to learn to drive a car. Oh, and one thing more. Eric Weiss, already renowned as an escape artist, in March of 1910, performed the greatest escape of all when he escaped your attention as a pioneer aviator, the first pilot ever to fly over Australia. Of course, you know Eric Weiss by the name he preferred. Harry Houdini. Only now, you know the rest of the story. Now, the rest of the story. Al was no angel. By the time he was 10, fighting with the other boys in school had already become a way of life. His mother called him lively, others called him naughty. In any case, Al was no angel. Once a teacher borrowed a book from him, but when she forgot to return it, little Al called her a thief. To her face! Nerve? You bet. It would have been easy to make excuses for Al. After all, his family was poor. Al wore either wooden shoes or no shoes at all. In the small town where he was born, no secrets could be kept, so it was no secret that Al's father, an itinerant laborer, was also an atheist socialist who burned religious icons, even crucifixes, in his stove. If there were a whiff of the devil in Al, folks said it ran in the family. But then one day, the boy's mother, he was still 10 at the time, his mother gave him some money to buy medicine for her. And as she was uncertain of the precise price, she gave him more than he would need. Now, the nearest druggist was in a neighboring mountain village, so to expedite his errand, Al took a small sled. But somewhere between his town and the next, somewhere along a winding downhill run, Al lost part of his mother's money. Well, the druggist told him not to worry. There was more than enough left to pay for the medicine. So the boy thought, well, since his mom didn't know the actual cost of the medicine, he could just go home and give her the change. Easy enough. And that's just what he did. But the child lay awake in bed that night thinking about what he'd done. Maybe it was no worse than the rest of it, the fighting and all the smart-alecky stuff, but the thought of cheating his mother, who worked as a scullery maid to help feed her family, well, it was just too shameful to ignore. So next day he said nothing about it, nor the next day, but in the middle of one night, almost a week later, it was still haunting him. So he got up out of bed, fumbled for a piece of paper, and he began to write. Dear Mama, the letter began. It would take 3 pages to say what he had to say, but he explained what had happened, how the money had been lost, and how his conscience would not let him rest. He promised to pay his mother back what he owed her and asked only that she forgive him. Well, you bet she forgave him. In fact, his mother may have been the first to see inside that little rascal's heart, all the way to his innate and perhaps remarkable goodness. You see, the boy who chronically fought in school and sassed his teacher, whose own father burned crosses in the kitchen stove, well, that little boy took his first step on the straight and narrow, down a winding path, a snowy downhill sled run, which led somehow to the world's highest throne. Of course, you remember Al, Albino Luciani, as His Holiness, Pope John Paul I. And you may remember something else.
0: that Pope John Paul was the very first pope to choose a double name. Almost as though there were another side to him. And maybe that was so, because now you know the rest of the story.
1: Now, the rest of the story. Almost 2,000 years ago, it was one of the great centers of the Roman Empire. And in the years since, it's been an archaeological Disneyland. Historians originally thought it began as a military base about AD 43, that it evolved into a civilian settlement. They kept finding soldiers' helmets and swords in their scabbards and so on. But the more evidence archaeologists uncovered, the more it seemed to have been planned as a Roman city. Now, there are traces of such planning in the ruins, a logical organization of buildings and streets, no military hardware in the earliest excavation layers. Current scholars also favor the date AD 50 for the town's founding, because it appears the founders were Roman merchants in search of a deep water port, and according to scribes of the era, the city had become a major center of commerce by AD 60. Many wealthy, powerful people of the Mediterranean would call it home, and they left much behind for antiquarians to ponder. Fine glass tableware, pottery bearing elegant designs. The city's first buildings were timber-framed. One structure, at the east corner of the main street, and what appears to have been the market square, was particularly large, 94 feet wide, 190 feet long. There were also a number of shops, it seems, with living quarters in the rear. So much was found, but something was missing. Of all of the fascinating and significant remnants from the earliest years of that marvelous river community, one relic which should have been there was not. A bridge. A bridge, because the great Roman trade center required access by water and over land. There had to have been a bridge across the river, but where? Clues were abundant. Roman coins and other antiques had been dredged from the riverbed. Those artifacts framed a virtually straight line from one bank to the other, as though they had been dropped from a bridge. But there was no trace of the bridge itself. And also a major road led right down to the river's edge from the monumental entrance of the second Roman Forum on the north bank. And so did the road simply dead end, or was there a bridge? Well, 27 years ago, November 1981, a team of 15 archaeologists digging along the banks of the river discovered a square box-like structure made of native wood, and they found it 30 feet down. No, there could be little doubt. What they found was the original bridge foundation and part of the Roman wharf system, and so did the last piece of that ancient puzzle fall into place. The scholars now have a complete picture of the 2,000-year-old Roman city of Londinium, a thriving center of commerce, home for many of the wealthiest and most powerful people of the Mediterranean, even though Londinium was nowhere near the Mediterranean. That's right. What it became is the city of London. London, England, and the lost and found Roman structure, which once spanned the Thames River, the missing link, which almost took 20 centuries to find, why, that was the original London Bridge. And now you know the rest of the story. Now, the rest of the story. Is a revolution all blood and guts and guns? Or is there room for the artist, the author, the poet, the performer, the composer? At the time of our American Revolution, a gentleman named Francis Hopkinson was all of those things. He'd studied in England under painter Benjamin West, became proficient at portraits and engraving. His poetry, both humorous and serious, was widely published. A talented musician, Fran Hopkinson gave harpsichord performances. He composed. In fact, his was the first book of music published by an American composer. Well, let's see, what else? He served as chairman of the Continental Navy Board between 1776 and 1778.
3: For 3 years afterward, he held the office of Treasurer of Loans. His creative contribution to the cause of freedom included revolutionary essays, terribly effective. You know, only once did he regret having used his creativity to benefit the nation. And here's why. In 1780, Hopkinson wrote a letter to the Board of Admiralty, reminding them of a particular service that he had performed as chairman and considering it had been beyond the responsibilities of his position, he now asked that he be reimbursed. He wanted to be paid for it. For the Board of Admiralty referred Hopkinson's letter to Congress. Congress passed it along to the Board of the Treasury. Next thing you know, Hopkinson was being asked for more details in the form of a specific bill. All right, said Fran, so he produced a second document, forwarded that to James Milligan, the Auditor General, who sent it to the commissioners on the Chamber of Accounts. You're keeping track of this, I hope. He returned it to the Auditor General with advice for payment, and he returned it to the Board of Treasury with his endorsement. And the Board of Treasury? No, as a matter of fact, they objected on the grounds that no vouchers had been included with the bill and demanded a new one be submitted. And now all that you've just heard was only the beginning. And all Fran wanted, a signer of our Declaration of Independence, all he wanted was to be paid for what he considered a significant service. Where, after all, did it get him? Get him a congressional investigation. And that turmoil continued for more than a year. There were summonses and reports and tentative conclusions, and there were reevaluations and more reports and another investigation and resignations and resolutions and more reports. And after all that was said and done, three things were apparent. Fran had indeed rendered the service he had claimed. Fran had enemies on the Board of the Treasury. Where did that leave him? Here is where. Fran Hopkinson was never, ever going to be paid. You see, according to the board, the public was entitled to additional services now and then from government employees who already drew comfortable salaries. And just maybe, if Francis Hopkinson had been reimbursed for what he did, maybe we would have forgotten him. But as it happened, a seamstress named Betsy Ross absolutely, unjustifiably received credit for the accomplishment of artist Francis Hopkinson, which was the design of the American flag. And now you know the rest of the story.
0: Now, the rest of the story. Can a computer fly an airplane? Oh, computers can and do, of course, routinely. Yet only to a point. For although an autopilot often assumes control when a plane has reached cruising altitude, the more delicate procedure of takeoff and of landing are usually entrusted to the deft hands of a real, live crewman. But once upon a summer afternoon, two pilots entrusted their landing to a computer, and they looked back on that choice, knowing that it was an incredible mistake. They had flown into what was then known as the dead man's zone, the point of no return. They had already descended to an altitude so low that it would have been impossible to pull up and out again without crashing into nearby mountains. It was at that point that the control panel alarm went off. The alarm that told the pilots they'd overshot their landing spot. The alarm that told them that their autopilot overloaded had malfunctioned and was hurling them to their deaths. The captain, his face white, his pulse pounding at 156, double normal, disengaged the computer, took hold of the controls. With virtually no time left to do so, he would have to make a quick fishhook turn, eyeball a new landing site, and bring her in by hand. As the captain squinted out the window, his co-pilot called out velocities and altitudes from the instruments in front of him, and then the co-pilot glanced at the fuel gauge, and he gasped, only seconds of fuel remaining. He told the captain, but it was too late to worry about that now, for in moments they would be down peacefully or in pieces, and either way the responsibility lay in one man's mortal hands.
4: The captain spotted a flat clearing. With no hope left but to go for it, he went for it. And manually, he guided his craft to a safe, soft landing. 4:16 p.m., July 20, 1969, in the so-called Sea of Tranquility. For this is the rest of the story. The Eagle had landed. And 6 hours and 38 minutes later, Captain Neil Armstrong descended a ladder, carefully pressed his left boot into the powdery plain of another world, the moon. It was fitting, after all, that mankind's first giant leap across the black abyss of space be concluded in a hands-on Wright Brothers-style landing. And yet, with such as a requisite, Houston might have left the moon unexplored. Billions of dollars worth of new products and whole new industries have been harvested from our space program. Freeze-dried foods and shatterproof eyeglasses, quartz crystal watches and cordless power tools, artificial limbs and mass spectrometers for surgery, the heart pacemaker, weather watcher satellites, and one thing more, because the computer aboard the Eagle almost knocked the top off a lunar mountain, forcing Neil Armstrong, with 18 seconds of fuel remaining, to land by hand. Computers were improved and downsized, and the laptop personal computer revolution was born. And now you know the rest of the story.
1: This is a story of two tribes, one which belonged where it was, and another which did not. In other words, a native tribe and an invading tribe. The natives were confident. The natives knew it would be but a matter of time before the gods would deal with the invaders, because the invading tribesmen were far from their own hunting grounds. They foraged awkwardly. As long as the sun smiled and the land was warm, they might get by, but when the terrible cold descended upon them, they would be lost. And it happened just as the native defending tribesmen had predicted. In the lore of the invaders, it would long be remembered as the starving time. As it began, the invaders relied on their food gatherers, but the food gatherers had to go so far, they had to travel such great distances, their supplies were mostly spoiled by the time they got back, and the cold wind swept across the swamp, and the invaders were sore afraid. Repeatedly, their hunters set out in search of game, returned empty-handed. So far from their own tribal territory, they scarcely knew what they were looking for. Nothing that appeared edible was growing. Moment by moment, the invaders' choice grew clearer. They would have to break their own tribal traditions or starve. So they began to break their own tribal traditions. The first to be eaten were the horses, and then the dogs, then the cats, and eventually the rats and mice. The meager rations were guarded carefully. Tribesmen caught stealing were punished by death. While the hunters scoured the wilds for anything edible, snakes or roots, anything to feed upon, native tribesmen, the natives, seized the opportunity to exterminate the invading enemies, and too weak to resist, the intruders died by the dozen. As the starving time continued, leather became almost palatable. And at last, the inevitable, the shattering of the ultimate tribal taboo, cannibalism. The invaders managed to kill one of the natives, and they ate him. In fact, one of the starving invaders even killed his own wife and salted her down and devoured her. And yet, even in that most terrible time, there were certain tribal laws which could not be broken. The man who ate his wife was himself put to death. 9 of 10 invading tribesmen did not survive that winter. 9 of 10 did not survive. The natives took some satisfaction in that. What you've seen through their eyes. To them, the men who had invaded their shores were simply members of a curious distant tribe. Now, in the centuries since, we Americans have much romanticized our own roots on this continent.
5: Maybe there's nothing very wrong with the repeatedly invoked image of a turkey and pumpkin pie feast that never was. But the true thanks in our Thanksgivings ought to be that no matter how hard things get for us now, they'll never again be as hard as they once were, when men resorted to eating their enemies and eventually their own wives in 1610 in Jamestown. Now you know the rest of the story.

Dear Lord, now I've got this problem. Seems it increases every day. Seems the more that I try to follow you, the more the price that I pay. Now I've got friends who will sit and judge me just for being your kind of man.

Take Brother Bill. Now he is such a gossip. From what I hear, it's widely known. And Brother Bob, why, he's so fault-finding, I had to call him on it right over the phone. And Pastor Lieberwitz, he's a hypocrite. Lord, won't

0: Now, the rest of the story. December 8, 1978, the magnificent adventure of former Israeli Prime Minister Golda Meir came to an end. She was ours first, you might say, was a Russian immigrant to the United States. Surely you remember she became a schoolteacher in Milwaukee. But what you're about to hear relates to one of her earliest experiences in the American educational system. It marks the beginning of Golda Meir's lifelong role as a fundraiser, and of something wonderful she did for the children in her class. The citizens of Wisconsin remember even still, and with much pride, her dedication and her activism. What was the occasion? Well, it was an injustice, she determined, that the children in her elementary class were required to pay for their textbooks. It was a nominal amount, of course, but the problem was that many of the children couldn't afford it. Golda insisted that a public school should be a free school, that poverty should not be an obstacle to a public education. Well, more than a few members of the school board agreed with her sentiments. On the other hand, sentiment was not the issue, it was money, and there was simply not enough of it to go around. Certainly not enough for a free textbook program. But Golda was undaunted. With the energy that would characterize her later years as Prime Minister of Israel, she launched a funding drive for the children of her school. Calling together a group of trusted associates, Golda organized a team which named itself the American Young Sisters Society. Posters were painted, the local media were alerted. Even before Pack and Hall had been rented, the announcement was made. The American Young Sisters Society would hold a meeting on the subject of children's textbooks. And Golda rented the hall, and a meeting date was set. At the appointed evening and hour, dozens of parents filed in and sat down, eager to hear what Golda had to say. Never before had she adopted a cause. Never before had she spoken out on behalf of anyone but herself. And certainly never had she addressed a group of this size. But there she was, facing the public and pleading for the rights of others for the very first time. Speaking spontaneously, no notes, and very much from the heart. So many patterns were in the making. The selfless idealism served by a dramatic spark, the desire to communicate with those beyond her immediate peer group, and so began a life of solving problems and bridging gaps. A considerable amount of money was raised that evening to purchase textbooks for the poor children in Golda's school. At least one Milwaukee newspaper carried the story. Shortly thereafter, the Young American Sisters Society was disbanded. Their job was done, but Golda's was not. The exciting years that followed would eclipse that solitary event of which you've just learned. Because you see, when Golda Meir organized the American Young Sisters Society, when she rented that hall and gave that impressive address on behalf of the poor children in her school, Golda was not a school teacher. Not yet. She was then a student herself in the fourth grade, age 11. Only now, you know the rest of the story.
1: Now, the rest of the story. Peggy would never forget September 1907. It was then that her mother, Maybelle, enrolled her in the Forest Avenue Elementary School in Atlanta. And that morning, on the first day of the first grade, well, it was not a happy day. Peggy was upset by what she perceived as an unnecessary change in her life. She threw a tantrum, is what she did. She would not go to school, she exclaimed through tears. She would stay with her mother and things would always be as they always were. But this is the rest of the story. Mother Maybelle did not say a word. Instead, she went outside and hitched up the horse and buggy and took her daughter for a ride. The destination was a run-down section of town, a once grand and dignified neighborhood called Jonesboro. As the two drove along, Maybelle pointed to the proud old homes of yesteryear that now lay in ruins. "Look over there," Mother said. "Fine, wealthy families used to live in those houses." And yet the gardens that had once exploded with color were now choked with weeds, just as the glorious bygone days of Jonesboro had been suffocated by a grim and unpredictable future. What happened to everybody, little Peggy wanted to know. Maybelle pulled back on the reins. The buggy stopped. It was very simple, she explained, looking deep into her young daughter's eyes. Before the war between the states, the young women who lived in Jonesboro were content to be charming and social, but they embroidered their lives away. For after the war had deprived them of their means, they had nothing left to rely on. They had no skills, no education. Should your own world explode someday, Maybelle said, a new world would replace it. But when everyone loses everything, everyone is equal, except for what each person possesses inside his own brain. Well, little Peggy listened and understood. If she did not go to school, she would end up like the unfortunate inhabitants of Jonesboro, wasting away, depending upon the kindness of strangers. And Peggy never forgot that hot September day. And one day she wrote about it. No, not precisely as it happened, but rather she patterned a character in a novel in part after her own mother and made the character say the things that her mother had said. You never knew until right now that the person in the book is more than anyone who ever lived, like Peggy's mother, Maybelle Mitchell. Of course, you know Peggy's masterpiece, Margaret Mitchell's American masterpiece, has Gone with the Wind. And if you are sufficiently familiar with the dialogue therein, you have recognized Maybelle and her long-ago admonition as words straight from the mouth of... No, not from Scarlett O'Hara. Margaret Mitchell immortalized her mother's strength, her mother's independence, her mother's common sense, even her mother's own words. In a fictional character, the whole world came to love and to admire that fictional character, with the ultimate truth from his lips, was Rhett Butler. Only now you know the rest of the story. Now, the rest of the story. In the medieval Dutch town of Leiden in the early 17th century, the immigrants were getting restless. There was a significant immigrant population, even back there, even back then. You see, the people of Leiden had a motto in those days, a slogan not unlike our own. Give me your tired, your poor, your huddled masses yearning to breathe free, and so on. Their saying was, quote, Leiden refuses no honest people free entry, period. It was not quite as catchy as the generous entreaty inscribed on the pedestal of Lady Liberty, but it was effective, so effective that within months of its first utterance, 30% of the town of Leiden was foreign-born and foreign-speaking. But eventually, as I say, those immigrants grew restless. And the issue was tolerance, for the immigrants had come to Leiden in the first place, fleeing intolerance elsewhere in the world. In other words, these were the unwanted, the unappreciated, even the persecuted from other shores, seeking a society which would welcome them as they were, instead of insisting on conformity to local custom. But after only a little more than a decade in warm, welcoming, tolerant Leiden, the tolerated immigrants lost their own tolerance for their new home. Our children are becoming too assimilated, too Dutch, the ungrateful immigrants began complaining. Or, we aren't getting enough jobs, they complained. And predictably, when the Dutch natives of Leiden began hearing that sort of thing, they began rethinking their original policy of open doors and open arms. No, the Dutch refused to deport their malcontents, but their individual unofficial attitudes became less hospitable. And you can see where this is going. Many of the immigrants who only a half generation before had flocked to Leiden so gladly and so gratefully packed up and moved out to the New World. So, after the so-called pilgrims wore out their welcome in Leiden, Holland in 1620, a handful of them got into a shaky little boat, sailed across the sea to Plymouth Rock, but there was a stowaway aboard the Mayflower, and that unseen passenger was the culture of Leiden itself. For despite their relentless struggle for originality, the pilgrims brought with them to their new home in North America a collage of customs which Americans recognize and revere to this day.
2: The civil registration of marriages, for example, which initiated the then unique concept of separation of church and state. Almost two centuries later, John Quincy Adams would cite the Mayflower Compact as the foundation for the United States Constitution. But did he know that the United Colonies, which the Pilgrims established in New England in 1643, the consolidation of semi-independent jurisdictions into one nation, that was based on a form of federal government that they had first observed in the Netherlands, the United Provinces. And one thing more, back in Leiden, there was a particular celebration. It was a day commemorating the end of the Spanish siege against the city in 1574. It was sort of like our 4th of July, but the focus of those Dutch festivities, instead of fireworks, was gratitude. Thanksgiving Day, it was called. Yes, I do mean to say that when you're giving thanks today, save some for the people of 17th century Leiden, whose own immigrants emigrated to our distant rocky shore, where eventually, however arduously, freedom was born. Now you know the rest of the story. In the medieval Dutch town of Leiden in the early 17th century, the immigrants were getting restless. There was a significant immigrant population, even back there, even back then. You see, the people of Leiden had a motto in those days, a slogan not unlike our own. Give me your tired, your poor, your huddled masses yearning to breathe free, and so on. Their saying was, quote, Leiden refuses no honest people free entry, period. It was not quite as catchy as the generous entreaty inscribed on the pedestal of Lady Liberty, but it was effective, so effective that within months of its first utterance, 30% of the town of Leiden was foreign-born and foreign-speaking. But eventually, as I say, those immigrants grew restless. And the issue was tolerance, for the immigrants had come to Leiden in the first place, fleeing intolerance elsewhere in the world. In other words, these were the unwanted, the unappreciated, even the persecuted from other shores, seeking a society which would welcome them as they were, instead of insisting on conformity to local custom. But after only a little more than a decade in warm, welcoming, tolerant Leiden, the tolerated immigrants lost their own tolerance for their new home. Our children are becoming too assimilated, too Dutch, the ungrateful immigrants began complaining. Or, we aren't getting enough jobs, they complained. And predictably, when the Dutch natives of Leiden began hearing that sort of thing, they began rethinking their original policy of open doors and open arms. No, the Dutch refused to deport their malcontents, but their individual unofficial attitudes became less hospitable. And you can see where this is going. Many of the immigrants who only a half generation before had flocked to Leiden so gladly and so gratefully packed up and moved out to the New World. So, after the so-called Pilgrims wore out their welcome in Leiden, Holland in 1620, a handful of them got into a shaky little boat, sailed across the sea to Plymouth Rock, but there was a stowaway aboard the Mayflower, and that unseen passenger was the culture of Leiden itself. For despite their relentless struggle for originality, the Pilgrims brought with them to their new home in North America a collage of customs which Americans recognize and revere to this day. The civil registration of marriages, for example, which initiated the then unique concept of separation of church and state. Almost two centuries later, John Quincy Adams would cite the Mayflower Compact as the foundation for the United States Constitution. But did he know that the United Colonies, which the Pilgrims established in New England in 1643, the consolidation of semi-independent jurisdictions into one nation, that was based on a form of federal government that they had first observed in the Netherlands, the United Provinces. And one thing more, back in Leiden, there was a particular celebration. It was a day commemorating the end of the Spanish siege against the city in 1574. It was sort of like our 4th of July, but the focus of those Dutch festivities, instead of fireworks, was gratitude. Thanksgiving Day, it was called. Yes, I do mean to say that when you're giving thanks today, save some for the people of 17th century Leiden, whose own immigrants emigrated to our distant rocky shore, where eventually, however arduously, freedom was born. Now you know the rest of the story. Once in a while, sports fans cry foul when a team seems too good. Like when Jimmy Johnson was coaching at Miami University a few years back. Some called it a pro team. They said the Hurricanes had no business playing college football. Same thing happened in George West, Texas, to the town's high school football team. It all started when Coach Bill Beyer made a boast. He claimed his team could beat a team comprised of graduate players, young professionals from the community, most of whom had attended George West. Older, bigger, stronger, made no difference, Bill Beyer bragged. And at first, bragging was all it was, but Coach Beyer's team took him seriously. After all, they were the assassins of George West High. They were the most remarkable high school football team in the state. So they begged their coach, bring on the townies. And the school, as long as the game was connected with a charity event of some sort, gave its permission. So a date was set in October. It would be a night game. The George West community team, coached by Clint Peebles, included some extraordinary players of its own, Pugh and Condor, Gilmino, and a powerful running back named Hayden. In fact, the graduates gave George West High one of the most physical football games in the history of the Interscholastic League. Even Wilson, the high school's most formidable defensive player, took a hammering. But the Townies, despite their size and their weight advantage, were shocked by the strength of their opponents on the high school athletic field that night. Condor suffered a broken finger in the early going, but never left the game. Gilmino was knocked unconscious, carried off the field, splashed awake, shoved right back into the huddle. It was more like a war than a sporting event, spectators agreed. And in the end, it was powerhouse plays by Hardwick and Edwards and Carger, and two spectacular runs by Munich that put the contest in the books. George West High, 14. George West Community, 0. A unique entry in the annals of the Interscholastic League, and the only game either team was ever to play. For so battered and bruised were the members of both teams that parents protested and a rematch was absolutely prohibited. But once upon a bone-crushing struggle in the dirt, there collided a collection of irresistible forces and immovable objects, names like Lillian Pugh and Blanche Condor, Margie Gilmino, and Vicki Hayden, and Marjorie Wilson, and Ruby Hardwick, and Evelyn Edwards, and Annie Carger, and Elsie Munich. The George West High School and George West Community girls football teams, the very first girls football teams in the entire state of Texas, who clashed in a solitary, dramatic, dead-earnest athletic contest in October of 1939. As opportunities continue to multiply for women in sports, traditionally sports reserved for men, the groundbreakers are gradually forgotten. But from now on, whenever the athletic accomplishments of women are exalted, you will remember the Townies team, comprised of store clerks and hairdressers and waitresses, versus the assassins of George West High, because now you know the rest of the story.
0: Now, the rest of the story. At the turn of the 20th century, Oxnard, California was a wide-open town, the raw, brawling, untamed child of Ventura County. With fewer than 3,000 inhabitants, there was still room in Oxnard for its own teeming Chinatown. That's where most of the gambling took place. But by 1911, the Ventura County grand jury had put the lid on Oxnard. County-employed private detectives were snooping everywhere for violators of the newly passed city ordinances. But the vulnerable, frequently discriminated against Chinese community in Oxnard had an attorney of its own. A non-Chinese, barely in his 20s and just past the bar, fellow named Earl. Defending Oxnard's Chinese made Earl what used to be called a legal leper. No upper or even middle-class cases, just nickel-and-dime defense confined to a specific ethnic community. On the other hand, one stunning case is all it would take to lay the groundwork for a big-time legal career, and what you're about to hear was that case. It started this way. One of Earl's clients had been charged with running a gambling joint and was convicted under the related city ordinance. But Earl did some homework and discovered that the ordinance was technically illegal. So he appealed the case to a higher court in the county seat, and on the technicality, his client went free. Well, back in Oxnard, the city attorney was stewing over Earl's victory, but then he got an idea. If the city ordinance against gambling wasn't doing the trick, he declared, then he would simply charge him under the state anti-gambling law and start all over. But now Earl objected. You can't prosecute a man twice for the same crime, he said. That's double jeopardy. Aha, but being prosecuted under an illegal ordinance, answered the city attorney, was no prosecution at all. No jeopardy in the first place. So back to court they all go. If Earl loses, the other side will ask for the maximum, 6 months in jail and a $500 fine. So Earl pleads once in jeopardy, and the city attorney counters with law and logic, some 2 hours of argument which the judge seems to be buying, despite Earl's repeated objections. But when the city attorney finally sits down and Earl stands, he tells the court the last thing it expected to hear. Double jeopardy does apply, says Earl, because after his client's earlier appeal and subsequent acquittal at the county seat, he, Earl, went to a local justice of the peace and entered a plea of guilty to the original offense under the state law and paid that court's penalty, which was a fine of $10. So Earl's client had already been tried and was convicted and had atoned, and legally he could not be tried again. Well, disbelieving, the judge asked, who in the world filed that complaint? That's right. Earl had filed the complaint against his own client. He tried to tell the court, but the court didn't listen. So Earl's client was off the hook again, this time for good. And his attorney was only embarking on a prominent, prosperous career in law. You've probably forgotten that Earl was once a lawyer. You remember instead his parallel career as author Earl Stanley Gardner. Because the clever mind that conceived the real-life surprise ending of which you've just learned also created Perry Mason. Only now, you know the rest of the story. Now, the rest of the story. Clara was moving to a smaller apartment. There'd be no room for her piano. So she asked her brother in suburban Boston if he and his family might enjoy the instrument. Well, neither he nor his wife nor their children had any particular interest in music. They did have a phonograph and a few recordings which were then popular, Barney, Google, and Oh By Jingo. Otherwise, there was little time for frivolities such as music. You see, Clara's brother was a businessman, a no-nonsense hard worker devoted to a thriving beauty parlor and barber supply enterprise. So what in the world would a busy, non-musical family ever do with an old upright piano? But Clara was insistent. Her beloved instrument had been in the family for many years, and now, though she must part with it, she would feel so much better if at least her brother would keep it for her. So it was for that sentimental reason that Clara's brother took the piano, placing it as unobtrusively as possible in his living room. And that is where his oldest child, a boy of 10, found Aunt Clara's piano when he returned from school. The ancient upright was not a particularly pretty sight, box-like with scuffed varnish, and yet how intriguing were the sounds it produced. In fact, Clara's young nephew, struggling by trial and error, eventually picked out the melody to a popular song he had heard on the family phonograph, Irving Berlin's Blue Skies, and then he picked out another tune, and another. The plinking and tinkering didn't stop until dinner, after which it was promptly resumed, and through the next day and the next, the youngster's interest did not diminish. And I mean every moment before and after school was consumed by Aunt Clara's piano. At first, the boy's father didn't say anything about it, but what he was thinking was, well, there was never any question in his mind that his son would someday take over the barber supply business. But what if by some misfortune the boy were to become a musician? Surely he could expect only to make a meager living, if a living at all. Well, at 2 o'clock one morning, Daddy awakened to hear his son still up, still plunking away at Aunt Clara's piano, and enough was enough. Dad stumbled into the living room, declared in a loud voice that the youngster was to leave the old instrument alone. It was to be considered furniture, Dad said, and from now on other things were to occupy his son's time, such as homework. But the 10-year-old boy, oh, he was completely enthralled by now, answered that he had to do this, that there were sounds in his head, and he just had to get them out. And even though for months his parents continued to object, the boy's preoccupation persisted, and probably it had been too late to discourage him from the start. You see, the young man who might have gone into his dad's barber supply business did not because of Aunt Clara's hand-me-down piano. And one day, from that neglected old box full of strings that refused to be silenced, came masterworks. You know, in the life of every child, there is an impressive object, a certain special something around the house which will forever be remembered with affection. Well, it was Aunt Clara's piano for 10-year-old Leonard Bernstein. Only now you know the rest of the story.

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0: You into anal play?
1: Look, guys, I don't know why you're asking if they're into anal play. I've never done anal play, okay? So,
0: well, there's your opportunity.
1: I've been told I'm too big for that.
2: No, I never tried anal, but you can always sperm if you like.
3: Well, you have to get loosened up by like a guy like me first. Then you have the big guns come in.
1: Yeah, Mike. You know what it is? You know how there's like a
0: Mike's David's fluff boy.
1: You know what it is?
3: David comes in and does the rest.
1: You know what it is? You know how like at every real comedian show, there's a comic that comes out and warms up the crowd. Mike's my warm up. Mike will stretch your ass out before I go in. That's how it is.
3: Yeah.
2: Okay, so I need Mike to fuck me up the ass first.
1: Yes.
3: Right.

0: me.
1: Drinking whiskey, round wormwood fire, telling the same old lie.

0: for love.
1: Now, the rest of the story. Not many men can say they made it into the dictionary, but John Calvin did. Calvin John. Calvinism, Calvinist, Calvinistic, and there are more. Testimony to the worldwide impact of that man. You'll recall he was a Protestant reformer. The theological guidelines which delineate the Presbyterian Church are his, and yet he bestowed upon the world a secular something for which he is rarely given credit. That's the rest of the story. Those who are not familiar with the life of John Calvin presume him to be English or perhaps German, but he was French. His real name was Jean Calvin. He was born in the early 16th century, educated in the humanities and in law. Because of his conversion to the Protestant Reform, he was forced to flee his native France. His first major work was written in exile. At the age of 27, it was called Institutes of the Christian Religion, and in successive expansions, it became the manual of Protestant theology for hundreds of years to come. Now I'd like to switch our focus to the nation, and specifically to the city in which John Calvin was exiled. When the young reformer arrived, he discovered that hard times had arrived first. Merchants had drifted away. Industry was stagnant. What once had been a flourishing center of commerce had become a ghost town. But not far behind John Calvin was a tidal wave of persecuted French Protestants who had also fled their native land, and these fellow fugitives of Calvin's were mostly craftsmen. A great number were goldsmiths. They were welcomed to their adopted community most enthusiastically because they were Protestants, yes, but especially because the town required artisans to reawaken its hibernating economy. And then, just as the goldsmiths were about to produce the finery which might have put that city back on the map, John Calvin laid down the law. There were already too many vanities in the world, he declared. Therefore, the wearing of jewelry by women and gold-laced coats by men was strictly forbidden. Furthermore, goldsmiths were prohibited from using false stones in their craft, from making hollow rings, also from manufacturing crosses and chalices and other instruments serving the popery. And Calvin's followers obeyed. Not only that, the reformer actually managed to get those restrictions passed into law. Local, secular law. But John Calvin's glitter ban was not to impede economic recovery, quite the opposite, in fact. For the goldsmiths, searching for a sanctioned outlet for their craft, teamed up with the French Protestant watchmakers, and together they produced the most exquisite, the most precise mechanical timepieces that the world had ever seen. This, then, was the other gift of John Calvin, that for which he has not been remembered until today. That prior to his arrival in Geneva, Switzerland, clockmakers were scarce. It is axiomatic now that nothing is more elegant, and in fact nothing runs more smoothly than does a Swiss watch. You've heard that said all your life. Well, now you know the rest of the story.

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1: Now, the rest of the story. At the turn of the 20th century, Oxnard, California was a wide-open town, the raw, brawling, untamed child of Ventura County. With fewer than 3,000 inhabitants, there was still room in Oxnard for its own teeming Chinatown. That's where most of the gambling took place. But by 1911, the Ventura County Grand Jury had put the lid on Oxnard. County-employed private detectives were snooping everywhere for violators of the newly passed city ordinances. But the vulnerable, frequently discriminated against Chinese community in Oxnard had an attorney of its own, a non-Chinese, barely in his 20s, and just past the bar, a fellow named Earl. Defending Oxnard's Chinese made Earl what used to be called a legal leper. No upper or even middle-class cases, just nickel-and-dime defense confined to a specific ethnic community. On the other hand, one stunning case is all it would take to lay the groundwork for a big-time legal career. And what you're about to hear was that case. It started this way. One of Earl's clients had been charged with running a gambling joint and was convicted under the related city ordinance. But Earl did some homework and discovered that the ordinance was technically illegal. So he appealed the case to a higher court in the county seat, and on the technicality, his client went free. Well, back in Oxnard, the city attorney was stewing over Earl's victory, but then he got an idea. If the city ordinance against gambling wasn't doing the trick, he declared, then he would simply charge him under the state anti-gambling law and start all over. But now Earl objected. You can't prosecute a man twice for the same crime, he said. That's double jeopardy. Aha, but being prosecuted under an illegal ordinance, answered the city attorney, was no prosecution at all, no jeopardy in the first place. So back to court they all go. If Earl loses, the other side will ask for the maximum, 6 months in jail and a $500 fine. So Earl pleads once in jeopardy, and the city attorney counters with law and logic, some 2 hours of argument which the judge seems to be buying, despite Earl's repeated objections. But when the city attorney finally sits down and Earl stands, he tells the court the last thing it expected to hear. Double jeopardy does apply, says Earl, because after his client's earlier appeal and subsequent acquittal at the county seat, he, Earl, went to a local justice of the peace and entered a plea of guilty to the original offense under the state law and paid that court's penalty, which was a fine of $10. So Earl's client had already been tried and was convicted and had atoned, and legally he could not be tried again. Well, disbelieving, the judge asked, who in the world filed that complaint? That's right. Earl had filed the complaint against his own client. He tried to tell the court, but the court didn't listen. So Earl's client was off the hook again, this time for good. And his attorney was only embarking on a prominent, prosperous career in law. You've probably forgotten that Earl was once a lawyer. You remember instead his parallel career as author Earl Stanley Gardner. Because the clever mind that conceived the real-life surprise ending of which you've just learned also created Perry Mason. Only now, you know the rest of the story.
2: Now, the rest of the story. In the summer of 1609, Jamestown Colony was struggling for survival, and so from Plymouth, England, was dispatched a fleet of ships to the rescue. They bore supplies and additional colonists, 9 vessels in all. The flagship of the fleet was the Sea Venture. A transatlantic voyage took many weeks in those times, and for many weeks all was quiet. But then, one Monday late in July, a hurricane struck. The fleet, which had been sailing in tight formation, was suddenly widely scattered. Now the magnificent flagship Sea Venture was alone in a swirling ocean cauldron, cowering beneath a glowering sky. Aboard the Sea Venture was Colonial Secretary-elect William Strachey. It is his descriptions of the days that followed that comprise one of the most vivid and one of the most terrifying accounts in all maritime history. Strachey called it a hell of darkness that descended upon them. He told of the relentless roaring winds that stirred the seas and pounded their vessel. He related that over the next 24 hours, nobody could imagine the weather becoming more violent, and yet it continued to become more violent. The mountainous waves seemed to swell above the clouds, he said. The rain seemed more a river flooding the air. There was not a moment in which the sudden splitting of a ship was not expected, he recorded. And by Friday morning, the fifth day of windy, watery hell, all had abandoned hope and prepared to perish. And it was then that the cry of someone on the Sea Venture was heard above the howling wind, the voice of Sir George Somers, the admiral of the fleet, and the word he shouted that shattered the darkness was, "Land!" As best he could, Somers guided the Sea Venture straight toward the eerie silhouette in the distance. Before reaching shore, they struck a reef. The passengers and crew prayed the vessel would hold. She did. For the rest of the day, dinghies ferried people and provisions over the mile of water from the reef to the mainland. And then fear swept through the company anew, for one by one the adventurers of the Sea Venture began to realize the land Admiral Somers had sighted was not America, but rather it was the notorious Devil's Island, more feared, more carefully avoided by ocean voyagers than any other corner of the globe. Only demons lived there, it was said. Their shrieks had been heard repeatedly by passing ships, and yet for now the Sea Venturers were safe, and safe they would remain. From the wreck of their ship, they built two smaller vessels, which eventually carried them to Jamestown. And when William Strachey's written hurricane account reached England, it was written by another William, named Shakespeare, who was thus inspired to write a now famous play called The Tempest. And the Devil's Islands, which had provided a haven for the windswept seafarers, it was quickly discovered that no devils dwelled there. The cries heard by seamen in days gone by had been the squealing of wild boars. And thus was civilized the little island chain, sleeping 1,000+ miles from the Florida coast, a tiny speck in mid-Atlantic, a welcome needle in a hellish haystack, a place now something of a paradise. Bermuda? Bermuda! Now you know the rest of the story.
1: Now, the rest of the story. In 1933, Bing Crosby's star was ascending. Not 3 years before, the singer had been fired from Paul Whiteman's orchestra. His name, when it was mentioned, was frequently mispronounced or misspelled. But then came the bit parts in Mack Sennett movies and a hit recording, I Surrender Dear, and a 29-week run at New York's Paramount Theater, and a contract with Paramount Pictures in Hollywood. And now in 1933, Bing Crosby's career was a tiger by the tail. He was not booked in Baltimore that year, but passing through town, he paid a visit to Les Reese and Artie Dunn. Now, Les and Artie were two performer pals, a piano voice duet. They were headlining at Lowe's Century Theater in town, where they also hosted an amateur talent contest one night a week. Anyway, Bing surprised Les and Artie in their dressing room about half an hour before the performance. After hugs and hearty handshakes, Bing explained that he was on his way back to Hollywood, but just couldn't pass up this opportunity for a reunion. So the three reminisced about their CBS radio years. But then Artie got an idea. Turned out that night was the night for the talent contest, and Bing said yes, he'd seen it advertised on the theater marquee. Well, Artie said, why didn't Bing enter the contest under an assumed name? Say, oh, Charlie Sinevsky. It'd be a great gag. And Les agreed. But Bing scratched his head. Wouldn't he be recognized? Well, so what, said Les and Artie. Whether or not the audience caught on, it would still be fun. So Bing's buddies went on stage and did their act, and soon it was time for the talent show. Bing was first at bat, introduced as Charlie Sinevsky, and apparently no one recognized him because the applause was mild. Then Bing, alias Charlie, sang. But at the conclusion of the first selection, the response was little more than before. And a second number was greeted with the same general apathy. So Bing walked off stage, tail between his legs. He, a pro, had struck out in an amateur contest. Next day he left Baltimore, having been hailed in that town as the forgettable Charlie Sinevsky. Surely in any subsequent year of Bing Crosby's incomparable career, he would have been recognized by any audience in the United States and greeted accordingly. In fact, by the end of 1934, he had become an established motion picture star and had also signed a weighty contract with newly formed Decca Records. But in 1933, Bing was at that pivot point between anonymity and celebrity, and that is the only logical explanation anyone can think of for what happened at Lowe's Century Theater. You see, Bing lost in that talent show to another young performer, a complete unknown, an untrained amateur. Just a boy from the audience who came forward that night and won and was never heard from again. Oh, but we remember his prize-winning act. It was a singing impersonation of Bing Crosby. Only now, you know the rest of the...
2: Now, the rest of the story. All day Tuesday, April 19, comic illustrator Robert Seymour labored over a single engraving. And that evening, when at last the job was complete, Bob put the muzzle of a shotgun in his mouth and blew his brains out. And so at 36, died one of the most popular humorous artists of his generation. Reports of the tragedy included the inevitable remarks about artistic temperament. But there was something more to it than that, of course. Robert Seymour was particularly adept at sports satire. So his publisher was delighted when Bob said he'd like to illustrate an entire book on the subject. Specifically, humorous drawings depicting the misadventures of amateur sportsmen. Now, running captions were customary for such picture books. So Bob's publisher hired a hack writer, a 24-year young newspaper man named Charles John Huffam. But apparently this hack started worrying about quality and began making suggestions to the publisher, and the publisher liked them, and pretty soon the concept of Robert Seymour was being pushed aside to make way for a slew of new ideas. Well, when Bob found out, he couldn't believe it. His intended broad comedy had been replaced by wit and warmth and subtle satire. But worst of all, this young upstart who had been hired to sprinkle a few words over Bob's artwork was now insisting that the illustrations be incidental, subordinate to the newspaper man's story. Well, the artist fumed for a while, and then he swallowed his pride. He would do his best to please his publisher, but for the first time in Bob's life, his best was not good enough. In fact, a few of the engravings in the first batch were so distressing that the anxious publisher proposed a conference to iron out the differences, and the three of them, publisher, artist, and writer, would meet for drinks the evening of Sunday, April 17. It was the first time the established, distinguished Robert Seymour had met this junior-grade wordsmith who had trampled his brainchild. But as he listened to the fellow talk, this courteous, handsome, enthusiastic, decidedly brilliant young man, the older man could not help but feel he was fighting the dawn itself. Even the publisher was smiling. Bob expressed his displeasure with the subversion of his own ideas. Even as he spoke, his words rang hollow. And that night, the three men parted company with the appearance of cordiality. And yet, 48 hours later, the artist killed himself. His last engraving was entitled The Dying Clown. And so did one man's tragedy make way for another's triumph. The young journalist finished the book on his own. As the result, the Pickwick Papers catapulted its author from obscurity to literary stardom. I know. History records that once upon a time, there was a gifted artist humorist named Robert Seymour, and that in April of 1836 he died by his own hand. Or was he merely accidentally annihilated by the emerging genius of Charles John Hutton Dickens? The Charles Dickens. Anyway, now you know the rest of the story.

0: You into anal play?
1: Look, guys, I don't know why you're asking if they're into anal play. I've never done anal play, okay? So,
0: well, there's your opportunity.
1: I've been told I'm too big for that.
2: No, I never tried anal, but you can always sperm if you like.
3: Well, you have to get loosened up by like a guy like me first. Then you have the big guns come in.
1: Yeah, Mike. You know what it is? You know how there's like a
0: Mike's Damon's fluff boy.
1: You know what it is?
3: David comes in and does the rest.
1: You know what it is? You know how like at every real comedian show, there's a comic that comes out and warms up the crowd. Mike's my warm up. Mike will stretch your ass out before I go in. That's how it is.
3: Yeah.
2: Okay, so I need Mike to fuck me up the ass first.
1: Yes. Right.

0: The rest of the story. An automobile engine talks to you, you know. And if you know how to listen, it'll teach you, tell you what's wrong, tell you how to make it right. An automobile engine reaches out to you, too. And if you reach out to it, know how to touch it, it'll reveal the secrets that otherwise only engines know. For it's a sacrament of sorts, this communing with the machine. And yet, if according to that metaphor, mechanics are the priests, then might the Pope be named Edward Markle. Unassuming, his Vatican is a small cluttered garage on the east side of Columbus, Ohio, and still the clients who revere him and the technicians he employs often gather fender side to observe in silent awe the wonders that Ed Markle accomplishes. There, look, as he sits in the car, windows up, eyes closed, drinking in the purring, whirring of the motor. More significant still, the barely discernible sound that ought not to be there. There, see? As he leaps from behind the wheel and thrusts his hand into the labyrinthian recesses of the engine and discovers the culprit component, as a surgeon's fingers might deftly search and retrieve the otherwise fatal bullet. Remarkable in itself how it all began. Ed was an English major at Bowling Green State University. After graduation, he wandered into social work. For 20-some years, he directed job placements until 1978, when burnout urged him into early retirement. Still young at 43, he hung with friends who were heavily into drag racing. But more intriguing to Ed than the racing itself was the beating heart of it all, the automobile engine. Gradually, Ed listened and learned from the best spark doctors the art of tearing an engine down, the litany of tricks to enhance its performance. Soon he was assisting these expert racing mechanics, then actually tearing down and tricking up all by himself. You ought to operate a garage of your own, growing numbers of admirers would suggest. And one day Ed did. At 65 now, he runs the same garage on the east side of Columbus, a mecca to which auto buffs and ordinary car owners continue to trek from near and far. The fine-tuning is still fun, Ed says. The hopeless case is even more so. The dead engine yearning for a miraculous resurrection. In cases such, Ed Marco has the magic touch because he knows much about assumed hopelessness. You see, once upon a dying light, there was a college graduate suffering the end stages of infantile glaucoma, who then entered social work, helping sightless people find employment. But another voice was calling in the darkness, a purring, whirring sound, and Ed followed where it led, to the living legend of automotive expertise, which he himself became, a sorcerer whose own hands disassemble and reassemble and conjure all manner of mechanical marvels, despite the fact that he, since college, has been utterly, totally blind. In car circles, they whisper that a wizard dwells in East Columbus, Ohio, and that is so. And now you know the rest of the story.
1: Now, the rest of the story. I'm going to show you the most exquisitely complicated astronomical mechanical clock anywhere. It was inspired by the Norwegian Clockmakers Guild. Its creator, thus inspired, was Rasmus Sorns. He was born in 1893 near the town of Savanger in southern Norway. He was a farm boy. He taught himself mechanical craft. Creating the world's most incredible clock became a lifelong challenge. Rasmus had made three astronomical clocks before embarking on his masterpiece timepiece in 1958. He was then 65. But today, admiring clockmakers worldwide recognize it as the Rasmus Sorns clock, and you would not believe it if you saw it. The intricate mechanism, visible from four sides, stands in a 6.5-foot-tall, dust-proof glass showcase. At the top of the clock is a precise simulation of solar and lunar movement. A main drive and 7 auxiliary drives are required for that part alone. But there is also a Julian calendar, a daily calendar starting January 1, 4713 B.C., Other dials tell universal time, local mean time, standard and daylight saving time. Side real or star time is indicated on one of the dials. Time of sunrise, sunset, and so-called sun south are also indicated, as are solar time and time of the tides. And we're still in the upper section of the clock now. There's a calendar which takes into account each month's uneven number of days, and leap years and non-leap years, of course. And in the clock's lower section, an impressive representation of the solar system. And also the Norwegian names of the zodiac appear in a large transparent glass dial, and behind that dial are two spheres, an earth globe and a star globe depicting the various constellations. The earth globe has a double movement. It rotates once every 24 hours. It follows the earth's axis inclination through the year. The star globe, operating on side real time, makes a complete revolution every 25,800 years while accounting for the precession of the earth's axis. The Rasmus Orange clock is a pendulum clock, but with a push of a button, the weights are electrically rewound. It took Sorens 9 years to complete it, shortly after which he passed away. And as I say, that clock, which was his crowning achievement, was inspired by the Norwegian Clockmakers Guild. Well, before he began working on that astronomical clock, Rasmus Sorens was determined to create the world's most incredible chronograph. To spite the Clockmakers Guild, the members of which thought him unworthy of them. The guild believed that young self-taught Sorens was not good enough even to become a member. And so he decided to build the most fabulous clock anywhere just to show the members of the Norwegian Clockmakers Guild, who would not let him in, and have not let him in to this day. But now you know the rest of the story.
2: Hello, Americans. I'm Paul Harvey, Jr. Felix was dead. Felix, one of the finest firefighters in Chicago's history, was gone. His reckless daring in the line of duty considered a premature demise should have been no surprise, and yet Chicagoans mourned his passing as never before for one of his kind. There is a monument to his bravery at 95th Street and Keene Avenue. Today, 60 years later, his grave is still visited by faithful admirers. And did I mention, firefighter Felix was no fireman, was no man anyway. Felix was a mongrel dog. His service in Chicago's fire department coincided with a roaring 20s era of legends. And yet while the Lindberghs and the like captured the imagination of this nation, there was no hero more heroic to Chicagoans than Felix. For this is the rest of the story. This is the tale of a dog. Had you lived in Chicago most of 100 years ago, you'd have known this extraordinary creature as Superdog. His name was Felix. Chicago's several fire departments have had many mascots, but none so legendary as he. The stories of Rin Tin Tin and Lassie are as nothing compared to the real-life folklore relating to this beloved mascot of Engine Company 25. Felix has been dead for 60 years, and they still recall around the firehouse the times Felix actually went charging up fire ladders and into burning buildings and dragging out in his teeth tiny babies and unconscious firemen. In a smoke-filled tenement, Felix would run through the halls, barking people awake, leading them to safety. The children of the firemen early in this century loved to hear and rehear the daring exploits of Felix, the wonder dog. A lot of the word-of-mouth legend has been embellished, to be sure, but there's enough to allow for that and still remember Felix, including the entirely true story of how he came to be. One day, an injured stray mutt puppy limped into the Molas Coal Company office. Mr. Molas could not keep the dog, so he took it to the nearest firehouse, Canal Port and 22nd Street. That would be Engine Company 25. Everybody loved the little mutt, and as he matured, he learned the fire alert codes, would be first to leap to his feet and onto the truck when there was a call to action. The accounts of his bravery, intelligence, and acrobatic skills on the ladder grew and grew and eventually outgrew Engine Company 25 until they intrigued all of fire-conscious Chicago. And when Felix died in 1925, the city watered his grave with its tears. There's a monument to Felix in suburban Palos Hills, erected by a librarian he never saw in a city where he never lived. And researchers reflect to this day on the premature demise of the superdog of 60 years ago. For all his daring, for all his heroics, Felix was not consumed by the danger of his voluntary rescues. He was loved to death, killed with kindness, because affectionate neighbors brought to the firehouse, day after day, an overdose of Felix's favorite liver sausage. And now, you know the rest of the story.

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1: speech
0: means no one can stop you.
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0: sharing your feelings, speaking your mind. 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
1: say whatever I want,
0: whatever I feel, whatever needs to be said. That's what freedom of speech
1: means to me.
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Now, the rest of the story. He spent only 22 years on planet Earth, but it was enough time to do enough good to qualify him for sainthood. He was Prince Václav of Bohemia, a 10th century Christian ruler of a part pagan nation, and the church later made him a saint. Václav was a well-educated young man whose grandmother led him to Christ, and yet, as was his country, so was his house divided. His own mother and brother became leaders in Bohemia's anti-Christian party and violently opposed him. In fact, it was Václav's mother who conspired to have his Christian grandmother murdered. And the deed was accomplished by two nobles from the opposing party. But the prince had no trouble in discovering his mother's guilt. He would have been justified in having her executed. He sent her into exile instead, and even reconciled with her later on. That's how good was the good Prince Václav. Then it was his brother's turn. His brother was a hot-headed young man who had always been jealous of him, and it was in the summer of 929 that he plotted to assassinate the prince. First, the brother invited Václav to his home to celebrate a religious feast. The plan was to kill Václav at the end of the banquet, but something went wrong and the opportunity was missed. The next opportunity was the next day. The morning of September 28, the prince went to attend Mass at a small church nearby, and it is said that he never missed a day's Mass, not even when fighting wars. His brother confronted him at the chapel door. Václav once again thanked him for his hospitality of the night before. It is recalled that his brother said, quote, "Yesterday I did my best to serve you fittingly, but this must be my service today," and he struck the prince in the head. And his brother's henchmen finished the job. And as he was dying, Václav begged God's forgiveness for his brother. But it was more than martyrdom that one day won Prince Václav his sainthood. For when he was not battling rebel relatives and heathen nobles, he was striving to civilize his native land. His personal industriousness served as a shining example for his subjects. He devoted himself particularly to reforming the Bohemian judicial system. He ordered many gallows destroyed, many prisons closed. He brought the number of death sentences nationally to an all-time low. "May the love of peace at home and abroad animate the country," he said. And his people listened, and posterity honored him, not only with sainthood, but with a song, a Christmas carol, which mistakenly refers to him as a king. For the good prince, known by homelanders as Václav, was the original good King Wenceslas. And now you know. Oh, one thing more. Saint Wenceslas had a hobby, and if you judge by how often he did it, it was his favorite hobby. He beat up peasants. I mean all the time. No, really, he invited them over for dinner and beat them up. Now you know the rest of the story.

she's been saving to make a feather bed. It died in the woodshed, died in the woodshed, it died in the woodshed.

0: Now, the rest of the story. Little Franciscus had been fascinated by the big noise for as long as he could remember. You see, his daddy kept a considerable supply of gunpowder in the house. As manager of a large country estate, he used it often and for various purposes, for blowing out tree stumps, for frightening predators away from the sheep, for hunting, and so on. Well, anyway, the little boy loved hearing the ferocious sound that the gunpowder made. He was continually amazed that such a small amount produced such enormous results. What if, he wondered, what if the entire contents of his daddy's gunpowder pouch exploded at once? What a marvelous noise that would make! So, the curious child waited until his parents were gone from the house, and then he crept to the not-too-secret place where Dad thought he had hidden the gunpowder. The youngster brought the pouch to the kitchen, tossed it onto the lighted stove. Oh, you bet, there was a tremendous blast. The stove blew to pieces. The house shook. Little Franciscus was only 7. But this is the rest of the story. Somehow Adam and Anna knew that their only child was doomed from the start. Since infancy, he had been plagued by fevers and various illnesses to which he almost succumbed more than once. In fact, when Franciscus was not quite 3, he fell so seriously ill that his parents thought he had died. His tiny body became rigid and still. His breathing appeared to have stopped. So convinced were Adam and Anna of their little boy's demise that they summoned the village carpenter and ordered a coffin of appropriate size. Now, in the low-lying marshlands where the family lived, there was a high infant mortality rate. Presumably dampness and mosquito-borne maladies contributed significantly. Adam did have his son vaccinated, which was vanguard medicine in those days, but it did not seem to help. In fact, it may have hurt. For undulant body temperature and fainting spells would continue to weaken the child after that. And then one day, as you have learned, he decided to experiment with his father's gunpowder. But, just as little Franciscus survived his childhood illnesses, he lived to tell of the terrible explosion that almost took his life. The shockwave that knocked him off his feet, but that in itself probably saved him from flying debris. His parents kept the mangled stove, perhaps as a reminder of their son's good fortune. It was only the beginning of that, for Franciscus not only lived a long and a prosperous life thereafter, he rose to the very pinnacle of his profession. Today, history books describe his spectacular, unparalleled success as a performer a century and a half ago. Concert halls still overflow with the music he left behind. But now, whenever you hear that music, I hope you'll remember a little Hungarian boy so sick that a custom-made coffin once waited for him. A child whose love of sensational sounds almost killed him, but who lived to give sound an unprecedented majesty. For lucky little Franciscus became the amazing pianist and immortal composer Franz Liszt. And now you know the rest of the story.
1: Hello?

ABC, and then there's NBC, and CBS, and CNN, the New York Times, the LA Times, and the Washington Post are just a few of the most porkiest people.

0: Now, the rest of the story. Paul Wittgenstein was the son of a wealthy Viennese industrialist, but his mother was a musician, and his great-uncle was a renowned violinist. It was not surprising, then, that the boy demonstrated early musical ambitions. Quite small when he learned to play the piano, his fine arts-minded father was pleased, but as a businessman, Dad felt that music was a better avocation than a profession, so he encouraged his son to take a job in a bank. Didn't take many weeks in the bank for Paul to discover that his father had recommended the wrong career. So the young man abandoned banking and began studying piano full-time. His debut recital took place in 1913. He was 26. But you know what? 6 months later, he was drafted. It was wartime, and he was drafted. August 1914, he was captured by the Russians. And the next year, he spent in a POW camp in Siberia. And so that his hard-earned dexterity would not be entirely lost, he devised and relentlessly practiced ingenious finger exercises. Eventually, the Red Cross worked out a prisoner exchange. Well, one day the war was over, and now Paul was almost 30, an age at which most musicians ought to be established. Was there still time, he wondered, to achieve the greatness of which he had always dreamed? Well, Paul stopped wondering and started practicing intensely, at least 7 hours a day, every day. And what drove him from one minute to the next was an inexplicable certainty that somehow his contribution to his beloved world of music would be remembered always. And Paul Wittgenstein was right. He's been dead now for many years, but his name will never die. And the reason is not his comeback concert in 1916. That was a brilliant success. Nor was it his dazzling technique, nor his perceptive musicianship, which would be vigorously applauded all through his life. But no, the reason Paul Wittgenstein will never be forgotten is that so many magnificent composers wrote piano music in his honor. Indeed, so much marvelous music is now in the world because Paul Wittgenstein inspired it. Music of Britten, Hindemith, Prokofiev, and Richard Strauss. One piece of music in particular, a piano concerto in E major by Maurice Ravel, a work of tragedy and triumph, expressing the sacrifices so often made in times of war, a wordless biography of pianist Wittgenstein himself. Because, you see, back in August 1914, when Paul was a soldier in the Austrian army, just before the Russians took him prisoner, he was wounded. A sniper's bullet shattered his right arm. In a primitive Russian field hospital, Paul's life was saved, but his right arm was not. That is the magic of the music he inspired. A solitary left hand casting an incredible spell. The illusion of two hands, sometimes even three. That's right. Paul Wittgenstein conquered the unconquerable instrument with five fingers and an empty sleeve. Now you know the rest of the story.
1: 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You know, the real miracle of Christmas is that any religious significance remains. Despite the gaudy tinsel wrapping, the meaning of the Christ Mass remains somehow intact. Above the cacophony of razzmatazz, there's yet audible the simple grandeur of the carillon. Mercenary merchants decorate bottles with images of angels and yet somehow fail to drown them. And though our eager eyes now search the skies for man-made stars, we yet remember best the one which once upon a time stood still over a stable. This is the miracle of Christmas. Not that so many profane the day with self-indulgence, but that so many still trudge through the snow to an early service or a midnight mass. The unbelievers are the greatest proof of what they profess to disbelieve. For 2 centuries, they've tried to destroy Christmas. They coined ribald greeting cards to divert the devout. They sought with finite science to deny the infinite. They negotiated with union contracts for Christmas gifts. They crowned the day with imitation gold and hung it on an artificial tree and said, "See?" But when they'd done their worst, Christmas was still there, haunting them, shaming them, calling out to them, "Believe." If after generations of effort we still tend to disparage the day, what do you suppose would happen if we instead renewed it? There are no more lengths to which we can go to dilute its significance. Perhaps we should revert to reverence. For if this magic day, despite the slings and arrows of outrageous fortune, has somehow survived and thrived, my goodness, with proper care and tending, the love it represents might heal all of our hurts. The faith we could not starve to death, properly fed just once each year, might overwhelm the world. Anyway, we've tried everything else. The revitalization of Christmas will be as tedious as its erosion was gradual, but there's no better time than right now, because it's later than it's ever been. Where do we begin? With prayerful thankfulness, I think. Merry Christmas, we traditionally say to one another. Merry Christmas. Yet that's not the larger meaning of the day. It's His birthday, not ours. And now, page 2. Our nation's Food and Drug Administration, after a diligent 3-year study, has concluded that something you and I can buy in any grocery store reduces the risk of heart disease. Soy? Soy! Delicious soy milk or soy burgers or soy in any food or by itself in Nova Soy in the health food store. You know, the soy capital of the whole world is Decatur, Illinois, the home of Archer Daniels Midland. And there, new and expanded facilities are turning out more soy and soy products than ever before. Today, ADM plants are processing 90,000 metric tons of oil seeds. You know what choline is, important in the function of the neurotransmitters in your brain? Choline comes from lecithin, which comes from where? From soy. In the interest of your health, read the fine print on the grocery store labels, and whenever you can, buy the product which is heart healthy because it includes soy. ADM, using the old bean to make us healthy and wealthy and wise. Until right now, the story I'm about to relate was told by Mary Cleaver of Salinas, California, only to her own children. But I asked her permission to share it with you. Every Saturday morning, Sarah Michaels, Robin Michaels, and Mrs. Michaels went to Harmony Manor to visit Grandma Lottie. Sarah liked going to Harmony Manor because everybody there was so cheerful. That is, almost everyone. Mr. Gerhardt, who used to be a clown in a circus, told funny stories and everybody laughed. Almost everybody. Mrs. Escobar, who used to be a great dancer when she was younger, waltzed around the room and everybody swayed back and forth. Almost everybody. Then there was Mr. Washington. When Mrs. Weinstein played the piano, he did not sing, and he did not laugh at Mr. Gerhardt's funny stories, and he did not sway back and forth when Mrs. Escobar waltzed around the room. The fact is, he just sat in his chair looking at the wall. Well, one morning, Sarah asked her mother, "Why didn't Mr. Washington ever smile?" And the mother said, "Maybe he doesn't have anything to smile about. No family ever comes to visit him." "Not ever?" "Far as I know," Mother said, "not ever." Well, Sarah thought about that for a little while and then noted that there are people all around Mr. Washington and yet he never speaks to them. "He's never spoken even once to me," Sarah said. Mother said that sometimes people appear unfriendly when they really are just shy. Well, Sarah thought that was very sad and began to wonder what she might say or do to cheer up the lonely Mr. Washington. And then Sarah remembered one Christmas gift that had meant more to her than any other. When she was very young, she'd lived in an orphanage in San Francisco. And then she had no family, nobody to visit, but on Christmas Day when she was five, somebody had handed her an envelope with her name on it in big red letters. She opened it ever so carefully, and inside was a card with Santa Claus on the front wearing the most beautiful red velvety suit that you can imagine. She brushed her fingers over it back and forth. She placed the red velvet against her cheek, and it was so soft. Wanting to be sure it was really for her, she opened the card, and inside it said, "Merry Christmas, Sarah, from your friends, the San Francisco Firemen." Sarah had carried that card with her for a very long time, even slept with it. And whenever she felt sadness coming back, she'd brush the velvety Santa against her cheek. She rubbed the velvet so much that one day it was all rubbed away, and finally the card just fell apart. But by then, she had been adopted by the Michaels family and didn't need it anymore. After the conversation with her mother, and before Sarah went to bed, she got out paper and markers and glue and scissors and some velvety material that she'd been saving for something very special. And the next day, Sarah and Robin and Mrs. Michaels went to the Christmas party at Harmony Manor. And Mrs. Weinstein was playing the piano, and Mr. Gerhardt was telling funny stories, and Mrs. Escobar was waltzing around the floor, and everybody was singing and swaying and laughing. But there sat Mr. Washington looking at the wall. This time, Sarah walked up to Mr. Washington and said, "Sir, this is for you." Mr. Washington appeared at first surprised. He looked at the envelope to be sure it was for him, and sure enough, there in big red letters, it said, "Mr. Washington." His fingers were shaking as he slipped the card from the envelope. And then he saw the most wonderful Santa Claus wearing the most beautiful red velvety suit, and he brushed his fingers across the velvet back and forth, and he lifted it to his face and rubbed it against his cheek. And when finally he opened the card, he saw inside the words, "Merry Christmas, Mr. Washington, your friend Sarah." Well, Mr. Washington held that card against his chest near his heart. Tears began to spill down his face, but Sarah knew they were happy tears because the corners of his mouth turned up. She gave him a kiss on his cheek. She said, "Whenever you feel sadness, Mr. Washington, just take out your card and remember how special you are and that I care about you." And Sarah tiptoed away. And Mr. Washington was swaying back and forth to the music. Later, when they were leaving, Sarah's mother said, "You gave Mr. Washington the best gift of all." "Mom," Sarah said, "do you remember what Mr. Washington did when he was younger?" "Oh, yes," Mom said. "He was a San Francisco fireman." Merry Christmas, Sarah. Page 3.
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1: 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The Christmas Story. I mean, the God born a man in a manger and all that escapes some moderns, mostly, I think, because they seek complex answers to their questions, and this one is so utterly simple. For the cynics and the skeptics and the unconvinced, may I submit a modern parable. The man I'm going to describe was not a Scrooge. He was a kind, decent, a mostly good man, generous to his family, upright in his dealings with other men. But he just didn't believe all that incarnation stuff which the churches proclaim at Christmas time. It just didn't make sense, and he was too honest to pretend otherwise. He couldn't swallow the Jesus story about God coming to earth as a man. I'm truly sorry to distress you, he told his wife, but I'm not going with you to church this Christmas Eve. He said he'd feel like a hypocrite, that he'd much rather stay home, but that he would wait up for them. So he stayed, and they went to the midnight service. Shortly after the family drove away in the car, snow began to fall. He went to the window to watch the flurries getting heavier and heavier, and then he went back to his fireside chair and began to read the newspaper. Minutes later, he was startled by a thudding sound, and then another, and then another. At first, he thought somebody must be throwing snowballs against the living room window. But when he went to the front door to investigate, what he found was a flock of birds huddled miserably in the snow. They had been caught in the storm and in a desperate search for shelter had tried to fly through his large landscape window. Well, he couldn't let the poor creatures lie there and freeze. So he remembered the barn where his children stabled their pony. That would provide a warm shelter if he could direct the birds to the barn. Quickly, he put on a coat and galoshes and tramped through the deepening snow to the barn. He opened the doors wide, turned on a light, but the birds did not come in. He figured food would entice them, so he hurried back to the house and fetched breadcrumbs and sprinkled those on the snow, making a trail to the yellow-lighted, wide-open doorway of the stable. But to his dismay, the birds ignored the breadcrumbs and continued to flop around helplessly in the snow. He tried catching them. He tried shooing them into the barn by walking around them, waving his arms. Instead, they scattered in every direction, except into the warm-lighted barn. And then, of course, he realized that they were afraid of him. To them, he reasoned, I'm a strange, terrifying creature. If I could only think of some way to let them know that they can trust me, that I'm not trying to hurt them, I'm trying to help them. But how can I do that? Any move he made tended to frighten them, to confuse them. They just would not follow. They would not be led. They would not be shooed because they feared him. If only I could be a bird, he thought to himself. If I could be a bird and mingle with them and speak their language, I could tell them not to be afraid. I could show them the way to the safe, warm barn. But I would have to be one of them. One of them, so that they could see and hear and understand. I would have to be one of them. At that moment, the church bells began to ring, and a sound reached his ears above the sounds of the wind. And he stood there listening to the bells at Este Fidelis, listening to the bells pealing the glad tidings of Christmas. And he sank to his knees in the snow. Paul Harvey, Merry Christmas.
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6: Now, the rest of the story. It all started in Bridgeport, Connecticut, more than a century ago. See, there was a pie company in town, a big bakery, and all they baked were pies. The company drivers used horse-drawn wagons to deliver their product back then. But one day during the driver's lunch break, they were all standing around in back of the shop, a bit bored, maybe. And one of the drivers got an idea. He reached in back of his pie wagon, pulled one of the company wares off a stack, and then he heaved it directly at one of the other drivers. Direct hit. The rest of the employees thought that was terribly funny, and before anyone knew what was happening, all the drivers were hurling the company's products at each other. As far as we know, nothing like it had ever happened before. But the pie company drivers decided it was an ideal way to relieve boredom. So beginning that day, it became a regular noontime recreation. Now, before you start thinking of this as the Great Bridgeport Pie Fight or sheer slapstick, you should know that the company's employees, over many months of practice, developed it into a real art. They discovered, for example, that the accuracy of the throw depended on a special way of holding the pie tin and a certain forward wrist action right before the release. And you might have guessed that one day around noon, the pie company president just happened to be passing by. And when he saw his workers engaged in this peculiar pastime, he was rather annoyed. After all, this was company property the drivers were tossing about so recklessly. But you know, the sheer exhilaration that came from this odd recreation was irrepressible. And pretty soon, Yale University students picked up on it, and it became a craze. Then Harvard, never far behind Yale in college fads, started doing it on campus. Some irreverent students even called it a sport. And all the while, that Bridgeport Pie Company's products were the only ones used in honor of the company drug.

0: 1986, it was selling some 80,000 pies a day. But here's the thing. Those pie company wares tossed around by the drivers, they were not the pies themselves. They were the pie tins. In fact, right this minute, one of those original pie tins is on display in the Smithsonian Institution because of its aeronautical significance. Really? And of course, the name of the Bridgeport, Connecticut Pie Company is embossed on that pie tin, the Frisbee Pie Company, the containers of which became the Frisbee. Only now you know the rest of the story.
1: Now, the rest of the story. In the winter of 1851, a cargo vessel out of Hong Kong spotted a foundering Japanese junk in the Pacific. The junk sank. Her crew of 17 was taken aboard the cargo ship. From their own vessel, the Japanese sailors salvaged a box. A box containing the ship's log and a navigation chart, a compass, some gold and silver Japanese coins, and a small bag of something called Japan peas. March 4, the cargo ship arrived at the port of San Francisco, but the Japanese seamen were not permitted to disembark. They were quarantined, at least until the status of their health could be determined. March 15, it's 11 days later now, the Japanese sailors were still aboard the docked vessel. They were still there pleading to be released. Standing on the dock was a physician, Dr. Benjamin Edwards. Gold fever had brought him to the West Coast. He was now returning home to Alton, Illinois, was about to embark on the first leg of that journey. In fact, he was standing there watching the ship take on provisions when a man approached him and explained the plight of the Japanese sailors. "Would Dr. Edwards please examine them?" the man asked. Dr. Edwards said he would. So he was taken aboard, where he found the men in good spirits and in good health. When the examinations were finished, Dr. Edwards signed the necessary papers. The Japanese were free to go. The sailors expressed their gratitude to the physician. Would he please accept some reimbursement for his services? Dr. Edwards said no. It was quite all right. He had been glad to help. But then, one of the seamen reached down into the box they had salvaged and withdrew that little sack of Japan peas. "Would Dr. Edwards please accept these, if only as a token of their esteem, as a very simple thank you?" Well, Dr. Edwards smiled, took the bag, and went home. San Franciscans became instantly enamored of the liberated Japanese sailors. Their remarkable clothing and exotic homeland got them into the newspapers, even got them invited to society events. Surely this was the beginning of commerce and communication between Japan and the United States, some said. But it was not. The Japanese sailors eventually returned to the Orient, just as Dr. Benjamin Edwards returned to Alton, Illinois, with his bag of Japan peas. He considered them useless, but he then presented them to a friend who had a garden, a neighbor named John Less, who then planted the peas and grew some more and sent them to horticultural societies all over the country and ultimately all over the world. 100 years previous, there had been an attempt to introduce that very crop to American soil, but that attempt had failed. What succeeded, what started, what became a 9 million acre, 2 billion bushel business in the state of Illinois alone, was a token gesture, a gesture of appreciation, a thank you from a handful of Japanese seamen more than 100 years ago. Of course, you know what was then called the Japan peas as soybeans. But now you know the rest of the story.
0: Now, the rest of the story. It was actually available in drugstores, over the counter, well over a century ago. You could just walk right in and buy it. And I'm thinking of one drugstore in particular, Garwood's Drugstore in Evanston, Illinois. Local

Church groups had long protested the product's ready availability, and the Evanston Town Council went along with the protest, banning its sale on the Sabbath. Well, that greatly upset Bill Garwood. He was the drugstore's owner and proprietor. Surely if what he was selling were immoral, then why didn't the town council outlaw it altogether? Otherwise, they should just leave him alone. But the Evanston authorities did not leave Bill Garwood alone. Spies were sent to check up on him. The city ordinance was clear. If they could just catch Bill in the act, if he were discovered just once to be pushing the stuff on the Sabbath, then they could lock him up and be done with it. Well, after a while, Bill understandably became paranoid. Even though he was complying with the ordinance by now, he found himself watching for anyone who might turn him in on some trumped-up pretext. And I ought to mention at this point that the terrible something Bill could not sell on the Sabbath was... No, really? The ice cream soda! That's right, the ordinary, everyday drugstore ice cream soda was the bubbly banned in Evanston. You know, Garwood's even then was a landmark of sorts, a place where the whole community just naturally gathered to meet and shoot the breeze, mostly two at a time. In some towns, it was the courthouse or the barber shop, but in Evanston, it was Garwood's. Now, just outside on the corner was a fine, big shade tree. Bill had rigged up a signal bell at the curb within reach of passing carriage drivers. That way, Bill's patrons could ring for service without getting out of their carriages. They could even ask for an ice cream soda to sip in the shade of that big old tree. A drive-through drugstore. Curb service over a century ago. Much of Bill's income came from those sodas. In fact, he sold so many that they paid for his entire stock of drugs, and the sodas sold for only a nickel apiece. But then in 1875, a wave of reform hit Evanston. That's when the city ordinance came into effect, the law which banned the sale of ice cream sodas on the Sabbath. For one thing, argued the moralists, it was a frivolous concoction, not the sort of thing decent folks would consume on the day of worship. The main objection, however, was to the soda water itself, the carbonated water. That was the essentially evil element, they said. And so, proprietor Bill Garwood, watching his drugstore business grind to a halt one day a week, conceived of a way to retaliate against the high-minded Evanston Town Council. Now, the ultimate solution to Bill's dilemma has been claimed by a number of communities throughout the United States, but our research indicates that Bill Garwood was the first man ever to take the soda water out of the soda and serve what was left on what Christians of that era called the Sabbath. He even named it after the day on which sodas could not be sold, and so forever after it would be known as the Ice Cream Sunday. So now, you know the rest of the story.

traveler. The feeling's in my blood. 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

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He ran till he come to a great big pen where the ducks and the geese were kept therein. Couple of you gonna grease my chin before I leave this town, oh, town, oh, town, oh. Couple of you gonna grease my chin before I leave this town, oh. So he grabbed a gray goose by the neck, threw a couple ducks across his back. He didn't mind the quack, quack, quack, and the legs all dangling down, oh, down, oh, down, oh. He didn't mind the quack, quack, quack, and the legs all dangling down, oh. Then old Mother Flipper Flopper jumped out of bed. Out of the window she popped her head, crying, Johnny, John, the gray goose is gone, and the fox is on the town, oh, town, oh, town, oh. Johnny, John, the gray goose is gone, and the fox is on the town, oh. Then Johnny ran to the top of the hill, blew his horn both loud and shrill. Old fox, he said, I better flee with my kill, cause he'll soon be on my trail, oh, trail, oh, trail, oh. Old fox, he said, I better flee with my kill, cause he'll soon be on my trail, oh. So ran till he come to his cozy den. There was his little ones, 8, 9, 10. They said, Daddy, Daddy, better go back again, cause it must be a mighty fine town, oh, town, oh, town, oh. Daddy, Daddy, better go back again, cause it must be a mighty fine town, oh. Then the fox and his wife, without any strife, cut up the goose with a carving knife. They never had such a supper in their life, and the little ones chewed on the bones, oh, bones, oh, bones, oh. They never had such a supper in their life, and the little ones chewed on the bones, oh.

might amount to much. 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Visions of her will push a knife as they haunt me. I never knew that my mom was such a beast. You haven't met her, so for sure you're judging me. But

Now, the rest of the story. Chet was dying. It had been a long illness, but at last the end was near. Tuesday, November 16, a remarkable resurgence of strength, bedridden for weeks, Chet decided that morning to rise and dress and greet his two sisters. And they reminisced for hours about childhood experiences, and for the first time in a long time, Chet seemed happy. But then at once a strange and surprised expression came over his face, as though he had suddenly remembered something important and secret. He summoned his son, Alan. He said, "Boy, get me Jimmy Smith." Well, Alan obeyed, and within the hour, Chet's longtime friend was standing in the parlor. Jimmy Smith had known Chet from the old days. Chet said, "We'd like to be alone," so your son, Alan, left the room. Had he not hesitated outside the doorway to listen, we might never have learned the rest of the story. Chet told Jimmy, "I want all of my papers destroyed." Jimmy seemed to understand. There was no astonishment at all in his voice when he asked, personal or otherwise. Chet repeated, "All my papers." And he added that the task must not be put off. It must be finished before sundown. Three large garbage cans.

0: watched it all and would always recall that night when Chet went to bed a happy man, and it was while he slept that the stroke struck. The cerebral hemorrhage was so massive that he never regained full consciousness. He lingered a day, breathing his last, as the first gray of light of the following morning crept into the bedroom, and those who were there observed a gentle smile of resignation on Chet's face. Maybe this is why. Biographers ever since have been frustrated by the phenomenal lack of original source material relevant to Chet's life. The burning of his personal and official papers only hours before he died is the reason. A lot of secrets went up in smoke in the autumn of 1886, leaving the specter of untold indiscretion and corruption. He once confided there were many things in his political career of which he was not proud. And he once sternly advised his son, "Never go into politics, boy. Never go into politics." A curious warning from Chet, Chester Alan Arthur, the 21st President of the United States. But I think you now know the rest of the story.
1: Now, the rest of the story. Murphy rushed onto the stadium track just beyond the finish line, where his star runner had collapsed. Collapsed! And there, cradling the unconscious young athlete in his arms, the trainer called out to assistants on the sidelines, "Bring a stretcher." And promptly they brought a stretcher. "What happened to him?" one of them asked Murphy. "Don't know," the trainer answered anxiously. "Maybe the heat." And the heat indeed was torrid, oppressive humidity, conditions so severe it was a wonder the event had not been postponed. And yet, despite the additional challenge, young George had dominated those 4,000 meters cross-country through twisting hilly forest paths and all but impassable swampland. He had even entered the stadium leading the race, came into the stadium leading until all at once, just steps from the finish line, he began to stagger and then to stumble. Somehow he managed to finish third, but then to the horror of his family and fans in the stands, he fell to the track and lay there motionless. Now we're back in the locker room. George is on the training table, still blacked out, with the trainer and the team doctor and their assistants hovering over. In rush George's dad. "Is he all right?" Murphy shrugged. The boy was alive, but his vital signs were perilously suppressed. Had Murphy heard George's dad ask, two other runners in the 4,000 had fainted back on the course somewhere, and one of them was dead. Now the men in the locker room fell silent. "Okay, everybody out," the trainer said quietly. "George's dad and I will watch him carefully. We'll call you back if there's any change." Without a word, the others left Murphy and George's fretting father to their silent vigil. Hours passed. 2 hours, 3, 4 hours, and still no response from the stricken athlete. "I'm going to try something," Murphy decided at last. "I'm going to try giving him an injection of hop." "Hop?" George's dad questioned. "Same stuff they'd given George before the race started," Murphy explained. "Gives a runner more stamina." So the trainer produced a hypodermic syringe from his equipment bag, and he injected George with another dose of hop. And moments later, George opened his eyes. The trainer's medication did George no good at all. In fact, the boy had already regained consciousness when he felt the sting of the hypodermic needle, although he was completely unable to move. And his first concern as he lay there dehydrated and paralyzed was that a second injection of hop might overdose and kill him. And his concern was correct. For although he recovered completely, it was that powerful alkaloid complex containing papaverine and codeine and morphine, which had doubtless pushed him past the true level of his endurance in the cross-country race. You see, another name for hop is opium. Oh, yes, it was legal in 1912. May have been used by other participants in those Olympic Games in Stockholm, Sweden. But we know for certain of only one. And it almost killed him, a promising young athlete who went on to finish fifth in the modern pentathlon, a determined competitor who survived to drive Hitler into oblivion, a warrior who found new ways to push past the pain, named George, General George.

0: S. Patton. Now you know the rest of the story.
1: Now, the rest of the story. It would have been uncharacteristic of a man with his macho self-image to have revealed the slightest physical frailty, so he did not. He was completely blind in his left eye, and he kept what he considered his defect a carefully guarded secret. No more than a half dozen people knew about it, and it was not until many years had passed that they confided the rest of the story. He was a sickly, puny child. His parents were certain that the boy could look forward only to the life of an invalid. That bleak prediction was something the youngster himself simply could not accept, so he worked relentlessly to build up his scrawny physique. He developed a competitive attitude, participating in team sports. And the self-styled fitness program he started in his youth was something he would adhere to and expand upon for the rest of his days. He became expert in riding, wrestling, canoeing, jiu-jitsu, swimming, boxing. Even as a businessman with considerable responsibilities, he made certain that neither his work schedule nor his personal safety interfered with his sports. Often he enticed associates into friendly sparring matches, and it was on one such occasion that a friendly opponent accidentally struck him with great force in the left eye. The blow sent him reeling, but true to his self-image, he recovered quickly and made light of it. The following week, he consulted an ophthalmologist. He told the doctor that after vigorous exercise, he noticed the vision in his left eye had grown dimmer. He also mentioned the left jab he had received while boxing. Black spots had been floating around in the air ever since. Well, after examining him, the specialist shook his head. There was a small hemorrhage in the retina. Continued deep stress exercise might lead to sudden blindness, the doctor said. And another blow to the head, even a slight one, might cause a cataract to form. But for the patient, inactivity was unthinkable. He would take it easier for the time being, but that was all. So, his independent nature collided head-on with Mother Nature, and in time, all of the sight was gone from his left eye. It was his secret, shared only with his physician and his family. Carefully, self-consciously, he avoided giving the impression that he was using only one eye. In fact, not even his own autobiography discloses what you have just heard. He did remain vigorously active throughout the rest of his life, though the loss of his depth perception must have interfered to some extent. And while he may have feared that a general knowledge of his infirmity would somehow sabotage his macho, there was one selfless consideration behind his secrecy. You see, the sparring partner who had dealt that damaging blow, a fine young Army officer named Captain Dan Tyler Moore, he would surely have suffered throughout his own lifetime because of the injury he had inadvertently inflicted. Because the athletically conscious older gentleman had received that injury in the midst of a very important job. And had word gotten out, the young Army officer aide with the strong left jab would have blamed himself forever. Because of a sparring match in the White House, he had blinded the president, Theodore Roosevelt. Only now, you know the rest of the story. Now, the rest of the story. Bill hated his job, and his misery in his profession was so profound that it impressed and even affected everyone around him. That intolerable job. Bill often apologized for having taken it in the first place. He was no good at it, and he knew it, and he made sure everyone else knew it as well. And as though the work itself were not distasteful enough, there was simply not enough vacation time to suit Bill, even though he vacationed more than anyone who had ever held that position before. Any excuse to be away from the desk he took, which to a great many people was utterly confounding. Because that desk to which I refer, that was in the Oval Office. Yes, of the White House. And Bill, the reluctant president, why, he was William Howard Taft. Oh, and the job he really wanted, well, I wonder if you'd guess. how miserable was Taft as president, we may infer from his own words, the presidency was not a position to be enjoyed by a sensitive man, he once said. The affairs of state, which he once called, quote, the game, were a source of unending bewilderment and exasperation to him. In recurring fits of wishful thinking, he often referred to Teddy Roosevelt as the president. In fact, on Taft's own inauguration day, his mood was grim, but the day he left office, he was ecstatic. He even exuberantly told his successor, Wilson, quote, I'll be glad to be leaving. And then when it was all over, he wrote with great satisfaction, I don't remember that I even was president. It had all been like one big bad dream. Now, what Taft had really wanted, what he repeatedly called the ambition of my life, was to serve on the U.S. Supreme Court. Justice Taft was what he had always wished most to be. While Taft was governor of the Philippines, Teddy Roosevelt twice offered him a Supreme Court appointment, meaning his heart's desire might then have been fulfilled, and although Taft declined so as not to desert the people of the Philippines, he regretted those missed opportunities from then on. Taft's judicial experience was considerable. He had been 3 years on the state bench, 2 years as U.S. Solicitor General, 8 years as a U.S. Circuit Court judge, and more. But the one position for which he had longed most continued to elude him. Once when Taft was gazing upon a bronze statue of Chief Justice John Marshall, someone asked, would you rather have been he than president? Well, Taft answered quickly, of course. But you know, in 1921, almost a decade after Taft had left the White House, President Harding did appoint him Chief Justice of the Supreme Court. But the ambition satisfied thereby was originally not the former president's. It was his father's. The future president Taft was only 7 when his father, Alfonso Taft, told him, son, to be Chief Justice of the United States is more than to be president. And the boy never forgot. It's been said that when William Howard Taft was appointed Chief Justice, a lifelong dream came true. And that is so. Only now you know the rest of the story.

ABC, and then there's NBC, and CBS, and CNN, the New York Times, the LA Times, and the Washington Post are just a few of the most porkiest people.

0: 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Variety without limits.
1: Now, the rest of the story. It was in the spring of 1922. Students began complaining about their postal service. Now, the University of Mississippi had its own United States Post Office right there on the campus. The students picked up and posted their own mail at that office. The problem was that the postmaster, and I'm using a word now I've never used on the air before, he was a jerk. And this is the rest of the story. Bill did not want the job in the first place. Friends convinced him he needed the job and pulled some strings, and Bill took a civil service exam. He passed somehow, became United States Postmaster for the University of Mississippi. One wonders how much of his personal history was recorded on his application, because Bill was a high school dropout, and a United States Army reject, and a college dropout, in that order. In fact, it was at Ole Miss that he managed to get accepted and where he failed to complete his freshman year. Now here he is back at age 24 in the non-academic position of campus postmaster. The solemn responsibility of being an employee of the United States government never really dawned on Bill, and he never really appreciated how easy the job was. Another postal employee transported the incoming and outgoing mail between the train station and the post office, and that left Bill with sorting the mail and selling stamps, and that was about it. And even that was too much for him. Too much for him. The earliest complaints were that it took Bill too long to begin sorting the incoming mail. There were often long lines of restless students outside the post office. And in even more direct ways, Bill was a public relations failure. His attitude toward post office patrons ranged from indifferent to hostile. Back there behind the window, he always seemed to be sitting down and then frequently engaged in reading a magazine which had been mailed to somebody else. One of the few times that he actually spoke, it was to say that he did not intend to be at the beck and call of every expletive deleted who had 2 cents to buy a stamp. And pretty soon, Bill was spending more and more time away from the post office. According to one reliable source, he used to walk around staring at trees as though studying each leaf. Brooding, of course, is what he was doing. And then the final indignity. It wasn't enough that he was slow in fulfilling what duties he had, that he was cold and sometimes even nasty to the patrons, that he neglected even the basic responsibility of staying on the post office premises. Bill actually began throwing away the mail. Throwing it away. Seriously. Students and faculty members could often be found rummaging through the post office trash cans in search of personal and official correspondence. And it took United States postal authorities almost 3 years to get rid of Bill. That he was not ultimately thrown in jail was credited to some government inspector with a sense of humor. Bill wound up shoveling coal at a Mississippi power plant, and he failed at that also. So he did the only thing that was left to do. He did the only thing there was left to do. He became an author and won the Pulitzer Prize. He won the Pulitzer Prize twice. The Mississippi postmaster who threw away the mail, was that William Faulkner? He was that William Faulkner. Only now you know the rest of the story.

Now, the rest of the story. Richie was not quite 2 years young when Frank, his father, almost killed him. Nearly ran him down with a team of horses. Oh, unintentionally, of course. Frank was looking after the boy that day, or at least was supposed to be, when the little fella crawled under his father's wagon. It was bystander Ralph Shook who snatched Richie out of harm's way just as Frank backed up the team. Split seconds later, the horse's hoofs thundered down on the very spot where the child had been. Richie was simply too active and too adventurous to divert your eyes even for a minute. Frank and Ralph agreed through grateful tears, as did Hannah, Richie's mother, when she was told what had happened. Well, now it's more than a year later. Hannah's friend has a vineyard, has invited her to pick some grapes, so Hannah hitches up the buggy. Then she remembers Richie, who by now is 3. No way that she can drive the buggy and keep the little handful out of mischief at the same time. So Hannah asks an 11-year young neighbor girl named Elizabeth Ideson to accompany them on the outing, more precisely to hang on to Richie while Hannah's hands are on the reins. It's a pleasant afternoon. The grapes have been picked. The buggy's on its way home. Hannah and young Elizabeth are a little weary, but Richie, if anything, has more energy now than he did before. No, he protests loudly and repeatedly when Elizabeth tries to make him sit quietly in the buggy seat. So, eventually, she acquiesces. The child may stand at the dashboard. Elizabeth will do her best to keep him from endangering himself. But in the next instant, the buggy turns a tight corner, and the horse, for some reason, does not slow down. And Richie topples out. Hannah jerks the reins. Elizabeth, horrified, scrambles to the ground. The little boy in the road behind them, gushing blood from a wound in his head, but he's alive. Elizabeth knows because he's screaming. The girl rushes to him and presses the huge piece of dangling scalp back into place with trembling hands. The nearest doctor is in Fullerton, miles away, perhaps not near enough. But just then a neighbor fellow drives up in his Ford, the only automobile in town. And yes, he would be happy, he says, to take the boy and his mother wherever they needed to go. In Fullerton, the doctor appears grim, but he is determined to save Richie's life. And later would have been too late, he tells Hannah. And yes, miraculously, as more than a year before, the youngster survives. And he would survive many more scrapes in the years to come. And he would incur his share of scars. And yet of all of the latter, apparent and otherwise, was one remarkable scar concealed beneath a thick head of hair, several inches long and scary deep, the secret remnant of a childhood brush with death, a sign, some said, that the child had been spared for some special purpose. For you see, as the doctor confirmed but could scarcely believe, when the boy fell from the buggy that afternoon, he fell directly beneath the buggy's wheel. His head, run clean over, ought to have been crushed, but instead, active and adventurous as always, he lived to fulfill other destinies, and one in particular. He became President of the United States, Richard Nixon. And now you know the rest of the story. Now, the rest of the story. It was not Al's fault. Really? It was as though he were born that way, just plain unable to handle money. Unable to handle money. His wife Betsy kept their books. She had to. Minus her constant attempts to rectify the family finances, Al would always have been in debt. It was as though he were an aggressive gambler or a reckless investment speculator. He was neither. Al was simply, totally, unbelievably befuddled by the household budget. He deeply empathized with people who borrowed more than they could pay. He often sought to help them in their crises. The problem was that Al was himself always borrowing more than he could pay, and so he could rarely afford to assist. Fortunately, Al was never imprisoned for indebtedness, as many were who lived in that day. This thanks to wife Betsy, who stretched the family income to astonishing limits, who saw to it that bills were paid when they could be, or plausibly postponed when they could not be. But this is the rest of the story. Onto this burdened beast of financial woe was laid what threatened to be the last straw, blackmail.
It began, ironically enough, with a pretty young girl beseeching Al for a loan. Her name was Maria Reynolds. She claimed to have been abandoned by an abusing husband. All she needed, she said, was sufficient cash to return to her family in New York. As usual, Al was in no financial position to help, but equally characteristically, he tried to do just that. He would try to scrape something together, he assured Maria, but would require an address in town to which he might send the money. The cash for Maria's return home was hand-delivered to her apartment by Al personally, and so began the affair. It was Maria's husband who eventually returned to blackmail Al, claiming to be the injured party. The man negotiated over a sum that might relieve his misery. The amount agreed upon was $1,000, which Al produced with extraordinary difficulty. And, of course, it would not be the last of this dishonored husband's monetary demands. Still, all things considered, the greatest damage in this disaster was not to Al's marriage, but once again to the household budget. The blackmailer's initial lump sum and subsequent smaller payoffs put new and amazing stresses on wife Betsy's bookkeeping ingenuity. Al was heard to have said, "I'm not worth $500 in the whole world." He should have been so lucky, because then, as almost always, he owed thousands of dollars more than he was worth. And he died as he had lived. In the end, he was shot and killed in a duel by a man he had accused of being, among other things, unable to manage money. By the way, it was Al whose every action seemed to undermine his family finances. It was this same Alex who had taken the non-existent credit of the United States government to a world-class, unsurpassed pinnacle, who had on his nation's behalf manipulated millions of dollars with such dramatic dexterity and phenomenal success. For Alexander, the man who could not handle his own money, was President George Washington's very first Secretary of the Treasury, Alexander Hamilton. And now you know the rest of the story.

He's been saving to make a feather bed. It died in the woodshed, died in the woodshed. It died in the woodshed.

0: Now, the rest of the story. Even when Charlie was a small boy, machines fascinated him. In a way, they were more real to him than were people. The first working mechanism in which Charlie recognized a distinct personality was his bicycle. He was always taking it apart, improving it, putting it back together, carefully, almost tenderly. The family car was also a limitless source of fascination. At 14, Charlie did most of the repair work on it. Now, Charlie's folks had a farm, which was not a serious economic enterprise. Nevertheless, the boy convinced his dad that the farm needed a tractor. Well, the tractor arrived by mail, disassembled, but Charlie, still 14 now, put that tractor together all by himself in 3 days, and it ran perfectly from then on. Those were all flirtations till then. But it was a year or so later that Charlie encountered and acquired the mechanical love of his young life, a motorcycle. Objectively, there was nothing exceptional about it. It was neither the latest model, nor the fastest, nor the most powerful, but Charlie's tinkering was to reverse all those inherent shortcomings. And in time, he was intent upon proving what that motorcycle of his could do. The one thing Charlie's classmates in school remembered about him was his motorcycle, the frightening speeds at which he drove it, and the daring stunts he performed with it. That Charlie never had an accident was all the more amazing to his friends, and all the more inspiring to him. That passion did keep his school grades average. In his notebooks, even in the margins and corners of the pages of his textbooks, were carefully detailed drawings of his motorcycle. Well, after high school, college, Charlie would study mechanical engineering when he found the time, because, you see, most of his time was spent, as it was in high school, with his motorcycle. They say he kept the machine indoors, in his room, when he wasn't riding it. Otherwise, he was out searching for ways in which to defy death more dramatically in newer, even more exciting motorcycle stunts. His quest took him down steep hills, into hairpin turns, through impossible leaps. Calculating the centripetal and centrifugal forces involved, he would attempt only the most astounding exhibitions. He once even planned to ride his motorcycle down the 70-foot campus ski slope, into a jump, and onto a frozen lake. He regarded every opportunity to pursue danger as a personal challenge. And in that respect, Charlie never quite grew up. He did eventually outgrow his motorcycle, only to replace it with another machine, a machine which, according to Charlie, offered the ultimate thrill. So, as you reflect on Charlie's subsequent adventures, you'll recall how it all began, in the transference of a young man's affection from one machine to another. You see, the youngster for whom mechanical devices were more real than people, the boy whose beloved motorcycle bequeathed him a penchant for the impossible, well, he one day threw off the shackles of gravity and took to the sky. Charles Lindbergh. Only now, you know the rest of the story.
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we faced impossible odds. When the hopelessness and despair felt so intense that we didn't think we could hold out any longer. Yet time and again we were given the grace to overcome those odds and the courage to keep fighting the fight.

Now the boll weevil, he's a little black bug come from Mexico. They say, come all the way up through Texas, looking for a place to stay, just looking for a home, looking for a home, still looking for a home, looking for a home. Now the first time I seen the boll weevil, he was sitting on the square. Next time I seen the boll weevil, had his whole darn family there, all looking for a home, looking for a home, all looking for a home, looking for a home. Now the farmer says to the weevil, what makes your head so red? The boll weevil said to the farmer, man, it's a wonder I ain't dead. I got no home, looking for a home, looking for a home.

Now the farmer says to his missus, "Now what do you think of that? The boll weevil done made him a great big nest in my brand new Sunday hat. He's found him a home, found him a home, found him a home. Got him a home. Now the farmer took the boll weevil, tromped him down in the sand. Boll weevil says to the farmer, "I'm gonna take it like a man, 'cause this is my home. I like my home. This is my home. Got me a home." Then the farmer took the boll weevil, put him out on the ice. Boll weevil says to the farmer, "This is mighty cool and nice. I like my home, like my home. This is my home. Found me a home." Then the boll weevil says to the farmer, "Better sell all them big machines, 'cause when I get done with your cotton, you can't even buy gasoline. 'Cause I found me a home, got me a home. This is my home, and I like my home." Now if anybody happened to ask you how it was you heard this song, tell them you heard it from a wandering fella, didn't hang around here long, 'cause he got no home, looking for a home, still looking for a home, got no home.

Yeah.

I heard the judge make his decision, and no longer were we

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0: breaking news from beautiful Manchester, New Hampshire. An international coalition has formally declared itself the supreme leader of all things rock and all things roll. Tensions are rising as others have claimed themselves to be, quote, the savior of real rock and roll. But the coalition founded and headed by Jerry Robinson says these claims are unfounded. As you can see, war can be declared at any moment. The smallest act of aggression can be seen by either side as... Oh, God. We have a breaking news bulletin being published as we speak. The first strike has been executed.
1: Hello, everyone. Jerry here. So, I have taken over the airwaves. I've taken over the radio. And now I want you all to understand that I am the supreme leader of rock and roll. But not just me, of course. I would like to welcome the brand new member of Jerry's Rock and

0: Now, the rest of the story. Jim's mother, Carolyn, was out there in the audience, really enjoying the show. She especially liked the immaculately synchronized high-kicking chorus line. Six girl dancers all decked out in sparkly, skimpy costumes. That is, she liked the chorus line until she found out that the girls were actually boys, that one of them was her own son, Jim. Well, he'd promised his mother a surprise. She got one. How on earth had her sweet, sensible, decent 19-year-old ever become mixed up in a thing like this? Well, that is the rest of the story. More than anything right now, the household needed money. Dad had just died. Jeannie had just been born. So the family was down to Carolyn, her infant daughter, and her two sons, Harry and Jim. The boys were so eager to contribute to the family income that they practically competed. Jim, the younger, who wrapped packages all day at Wanamaker's department store, was losing the contest. But one day, the staff at Wanamaker Shipping Room started talking, whispering, really, about the female impersonators down at Keith's 86th Street Theater. Only in New York, one of the gossips exclaimed. Another remarked that the young men in the show were getting $35 a week. That was the only part Jim heard. That somebody was getting paid to do something down at Keith's Theater. $35 a week, a real fortune in those days. So Jim went straight to the theater after work and asked, "Where do I sign up?" Producer Phil Dunning said, "Hey, wait a minute. Can you dance?" Well, Jim had to think a second. A pal down at the Lenox Hill Settlement House had taught him to do the Peabody a while back. "Okay. Oh, sure. He could dance." Phil Dunning said, "Good. Get in a costume and start rehearsing with the fellas." So Jim went back to the dressing room. He met the fellas. They were Navy men. Phil Dunning had hired Navy men off the USS George Washington. The novelty act he had hired them for was called Every Sailor. And then Jim found out just what that novelty act was all about. It was guys wearing girls' clothing. Guys dressed up as girls. But it was also about $35 a week. So Jim joined the show. And yes, his mother did see it. And afterwards, she did not scream. She did not pout. She did not even complain. She simply looked her son in the eye and said, "You had better get an education." The show ran for 8 more weeks, after which Jim, as promised, retired from show business. To the relief of everyone, he got a nice, quiet, well-paying job at a brokerage house on Broad Street. His days in the kick chorus line were over. A life of common sense and responsibility had begun for the teenager who in 1919 made his show business debut in drag. A lovable New York chorus boy named Jimmy Cagney. And now you know the rest of the story. Now, the rest of the story. Ernest and Bill were classmates at Harvard, but they had little else in common. For example, Bill was a practical joker. In fact, his pranks were so potent that they eventually got him expelled from the university. Ernest, on the other hand, was brilliant. A serious-minded student, a philosopher and a scholar who graduated magna cum laude, was even designated to deliver the Ivy oration at graduation. I'll tell you where the young men's paths crossed. On the Harvard Lampoon. Ernest was its editor. Bill was its business manager. After their Harvard days, Bill and Ernest went their separate ways. Ernest traveled Europe for a while, soaking up the scenery that he'd studied for so many years. And Bill, he went west, became editor of the San Francisco Examiner. But these two Harvard men had not seen the last of each other. It was Bill who sought out Ernest to accept a job on the Examiner. Someone was needed, he said, to write a humorous column. Ernest would be perfect, Bill said. Nobody remembers how Ernest reacted at first, Probably he was taken aback. After all, humor was the province of practical joker Bill, not of Ernest. But the latter did accept the position, and drawing on his lampoon experience, he cranked out subtle comedy as best he could. Ernest's career as a journalist humorist was short-lived. He soon returned home to Worcester, Massachusetts, where a managerial job at his father's mill awaited him. For cerebral recreation, he studied philosophy in his spare time. From thenceforth, Ernest dropped quickly and inexorably into obscurity, and he died in Santa Barbara in 1940, having done not the slightest thing in his lifetime for which you might remember him, except one thing. One thing! He wrote a poem. Back during the brief time that he worked on Bill's newspaper, he wrote a poem, the only poem that he'd ever written, and the only poem he would ever write. It appeared in print after he'd returned to Massachusetts, was published under a pseudonym, republished and republished and republished again. Sometimes editors reprinted Ernest's poem anonymously. Other times they made up likely-sounding names to go with the piece. Ernest himself received credit for his work only eventually. And royalties? None. None! Oh, he was paid once, $5. But that was all. The world had only begun to hear from his Harvard friend Bill, a prankster newspaper editor named William Randolph Hearst. And yet while Ernest's poem grew in popularity, even to the point that other poets would generate some 25 well-known sequels, Ernest was personally contented with his virtual anonymity, and except for that solitary set of 52 rhyming lines, the one-poem poet would have been an utter stranger to all posterity. Although you know him. Oh, yes, you do. You know the Mudville mini-epic of Ernest Lawrence Thayer. That was he who wrote Casey at the Bat. Only now you know the rest of the story. Now, the rest of the story. Didn't L.F.A. Stoddard sound like a corporation? But he was a person. He was an insurance agent living in St. Paul, Minnesota. He represented the New York Life Insurance Company. Now, St. Paul was virtually on the American frontier in those days. It was difficult talking life insurance to some of those proud, rugged individualists whose gaze was fixed on an earthly horizon. So, Mr. Stoddard got an idea. A former Army officer himself, he realized that even in peacetime, a soldier just naturally thinks about war. He, the trained fighting man, is therefore unusually conscious of the fragility of life. So it was in the early 1870s that Agent Stoddard mounted his horse and rode out to make the rounds of the various Army posts in the region. In his saddlebags were enough provisions to last him from fort to fort, also a generous supply of unsigned insurance policies. June 1873, Mr. Stoddard reached Fort Snelling. Promptly he met and befriended Captain Miles Keogh, an amiable young cavalry officer. But why would he need life insurance, asked Miles. After all, we're not at war. But on the other hand, Stoddard insisted, one would not have to be killed in a war to be dead. Anything could happen, you never know. But I'm not even married, Miles countered. Who would my beneficiary be? Mr. Stoddard explained that a young man in his position would do best to name himself as his own beneficiary. That way, in the event of his death, his estate would receive the insurance money. And, of course, he could change his last will and testament anytime he wanted without notifying New York Life. Well, don't you know, Mr. Stoddard sold Captain Keogh that $10,000 policy, and the insurance man's success continued. The following year at Fort Totten in Dakota Territory, he sold Lieutenant James Porter a policy worth $5,000. A month later, Stoddard struck pay dirt in Fort Lincoln. First, he managed to interest a 29-year-old lieutenant, who happened also to be the brother-in-law of the general of the fort. And the general, in turn, introduced Stoddard to a captain named Yates, and all three men purchased insurance policies. And it would be 2 years before Agent Stoddard reached Fort Ripley back in Minnesota, where he sold Lieutenant Crittenden a $10,000 policy. Now, I have mentioned six of Mr. Studdard's clients, each a soldier in the United States Army, three lieutenants, two captains, and a general. They represented four widely separated posts, and their policies were issued over a three-year period, but they shared a common destiny. You see, the three lieutenants and the two captains wound up serving under the general. They all rode out together in June of 1876 to fight the Battle of the Little Bighorn. The general's name, you remember, that's right, Custer. Custer, supposedly surprised and certainly otherwise unprepared, rode to his death very well insured. Now you know the rest of the story.
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Now, the rest of the story. Neither Eli nor Mortimer said a word as they drove past the city limits and out toward the dark woods outside town. And when they found a secluded spot, both of them got out of the car. Eli stared into Mortimer's eyes. He said, "I don't want it to end this way, but I can't take care of you anymore. I can barely feed myself." Obvious as it ought to have been, now for the first time, Mortimer appeared to realize that something was terribly wrong. He looked around him and then up into the looming tree branches and then back into the face of the man who'd found him orphaned and hungry and then fed him and loved him. And both were quiet for a minute or two as the bittersweet memories chased after one another, leading back to the day that they'd first met, Eli, the failing businessman, and Mortimer, the mouse? The mouse? The mouse. But this is the rest of the story. Advertising's a tough, competitive industry to begin with, especially if you're not cut out for it, and Eli had just about decided he was not cut out for it. Then one day, this stranger wandered into his shabby office, a little gray field mouse, who, with a boldness atypical of his kind, clambered up and onto the desk where he was working. Eli had been nursing a cheese sandwich most of the afternoon. He could spare a little, he supposed, so he pinched a tiny hunk of cheddar between his fingers, and he held up. "Come on, fella," he told the mouse. "You gotta work for it." And what do you know, the tiny creature cautiously at first leaned forward, sniffed the air excitedly, and then inch by inch, courageously drew nearer the cheese until he was close enough to snatch it from Eli's grasp. The ad man laughed aloud. His little visitor was so tame, might it have been somebody's pet? If not, he was now. And for each day thereafter, the mouse ventured forth from a crack in the wall, climbed up onto Eli's desk for a bite of cheese, became so trusting as time went on that he often curled up in the palm of Eli's hand and went to sleep. And then after a while, the mouse, whom Eli named Mortimer, would wake up and scamper away. For Eli, the hard times grew harder. Sardines were flopping.

remarkable encounter in 1923, there was a commercial artist in Kansas City too soft-hearted for the aggressive world of advertising. But now whenever you reflect on the subsequent success of Eli, Walter Elias Disney, I hope you'll remember in your mind a tiny creature sleeping in his hand, whom Walt Disney one day would immortalize under the name his wife preferred, Mickey Mouse. Because now, after all, now you know the rest of the story.

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1: Now, the rest of the story. Mrs. Harwood was running for mayor. It was not as controversial a campaign as it might have been, considering the watershed legislation currently before the Texas state legislature. In fact, things had never been quieter approaching an election in the history of the town of Marble Falls. Ms. Harwood was the middle-aged wife of a local doctor. Her children were grown and her family was well-liked. She was a shrewd politician, and yet her ideas completely satisfied neither feminists nor reactionaries. In a newspaper article explaining her motives for entering the campaign, Ms. Harwood wrote, quote, "A woman's first duty is to her home and children, but when she has raised them up to take their place in the world, it's then her duty to turn to her state and there help make and enforce the laws that will make it a fit place for those children." Her opponent, Thomas Jay, was a respected man, but he lacked spirit. He found it difficult capturing the public's imagination. To a friend prior to the election, he confided that he'd be just as happy if Ms. Harwood won. And as the campaign progressed, it seemed that sentiment was shared by an increasing number of voters, particularly when it was announced that Harwood had the personal endorsement of the President of the United States. "Our wealthier citizens don't want the job," she said to the Marble Falls mayoralty. "And a poor man cannot afford it. Therefore," she reasoned, "a woman was ideally suited to give such responsibilities undivided attention." Her platform was laden with political platitudes. Her slogan was "a better, cleaner, bigger, more progressive town." In campaign rhetoric, she amplified, "For everything that is progressive, for everything that is moral, for everything that is spiritual, for everything that is just, I am ready to serve you." And most interesting of all, Ms. Harwood believed every word of it. And so did the citizens of Marble Falls. In April, she was elected by a margin of 46 votes in a town where only 112 people turned out at the polls. That's right, the final tally was Thomas J. 33, Ms. Harwood 79, a landslide. After 20 popular years in public office, Orphelia Crosby Harwood was appointed judge of the municipal court. That she was appointed by an all-male commission was singularly unimpressive, considering the feat that she had accomplished in Marble Falls, Texas, back in April of 1917. For you see, Bertie Harwood was the first woman mayor Marble Falls had ever had. Her campaign caught the attention of President Woodrow Wilson for something even more remarkable. If elected, she would become the first female mayor in American history. And she did. In the days when the issue of equal suffrage was as yet undecided, was barely before the state legislature of Texas. Yes, that's precisely what I mean to say. Bertie Harwood, the doctor's wife, became the United States' first woman mayor before even one woman could vote for her. She couldn't even vote for herself. And now you know the rest of the story.

0: Now, the rest of the story. Gerd was frantic. Her ears echoed with the recent reassurances of the foolish. The Germans will never invade Norway, they had said. Why would they? As homeless child refugees in the wake of the First World War, a great many future Nazis were taken into Norwegian homes and clothed and fed and loved. For this reason, it was often said that Norwegian was the second language of the Third Reich, but apparently there was something about Nazism that not only exterminated the conscience, but abbreviated the memory. For as Gerd watched, horror-struck, a fleet of German warships sailed straight into Oslo Fjord, bound for the nation's capital. Their announced purpose, to protect Norway from England. The suggestion, of course, was amusing, but that day nobody laughed. After the troops landed, the German officers began house hunting for prospective headquarters. Any property they wanted, they took. Gerd gathered her thoughts. She knew that her family's beautiful country home in Landen was only 15 minutes from downtown Oslo. It would be a likely estate for the Nazis to confiscate, but how could she deter them? For emergency advice, she contacted her sister-in-law, Sonja, who lived in the United States. The two women pondered the situation. The Germans had appeared unstoppable in their territorial conquests so far. Why should they stop at the outskirts of Oslo? And then Sonja got an idea. There was a big crate out in the shed, she said. And if she remembered correctly, there was something very useful among the items in that crate, a weapon that could save their home. Gerd must go and look for it immediately, Sonja said. And when she found it, she must take it inside the house and wait. And Gerd did. For once upon another time, the Bible tells us, the angel of death descended, but those who smeared lamb's blood on the lintel and the doorposts of their homes were passed over. And so it happened in April of 1940. Perversely and yet similarly, when the Nazis invaded Norway, establishing bases of operations wherever they liked, the Germans stole property from the people who had shown them only kindness two decades before, and there was nothing that the Norwegians could do to stop them. But Gerd's sister-in-law, Sonja, her sister-in-law in the United States, Sonja, the beautiful, famous Norwegian figure skating champion Sonja Henie, had kept all of the souvenirs from her storied career. She had kept this one also. This was the blood on the lintel, the silent but powerful defender that turned the Nazi officers away as they were about to commandeer the Henie estate. The weapon that kept the brown plague at bay for the remainder of the war, which Sonja's sister-in-law promptly and prominently displayed on the family's grand piano in the parlor, was a framed photograph, autographed and appreciatively inscribed from one of Sonja Henie's star-struck admirers named Adolf Hitler. And now you know the rest of the story. Now, the rest of the story. March 1948, Cologne, Germany. A business conference was held in an Allies-only hotel. Oh yes, post-war Germany was sometimes segregated thus, which meant on this particular occasion that German businessman Heinz Nordhoff required special authorization to attend the meeting. But anyway, Nordhoff was an engineer. He had recently been put in charge of a plant in Wolfsburg. The factory itself had been bombed so effectively by the Allies that even now manufacture could proceed only on days when it did not rain. Nordhoff believed in his product, but he realized that the company would most likely perish if not procured by a larger company, preferably an American company, and that's why this meeting had been scheduled, to unload the entire concern. On Nordhoff's side of the conference table that day was one Colonel C.R. Redcliffe, representing the British military government. On the other side, flanked by subordinate executives, sat Ernest Breech, chairman of the board of the American company, the one that Nordhoff had been courting. What was the deal, Breech wanted to know?
1: Nordoff tugged at his collar. The deal was the choicest imaginable, he replied. He was prepared to give his company, to give it away to the Americans, gratis, outright, all of it, free. The American subordinates grinned like hungry hyenas. The only thing left now, they thought, was for their boss to swallow this wounded wildebeest whole. But Chairman Breach was not smiling. Quote, I do not think what we're being offered here is worth a damn, he said at last. I preserved his language precisely because it remains among the most famous quotes in the history of American industry. I do not think what we're being offered here is worth a damn. Well, promptly following its pronouncement, Heinz Nordhoff rose from the conference table and walked away. The months and years to come were dicey ones for his company. The Soviets offered to take it over and would have, except their demand for more West German land as part of the bargain was flat out rejected. And then late in 1949, Nordhoff attempted to market his product directly to the United States and traveled there personally, armed with facts and figures and photographs, and he met with, as he put it, utter failure. How extraordinary that such a promise could have been so thoroughly overlooked. For the American manufacturer sitting across the conference table in that Allies-only hotel in Cologne, March 1948, was the Ford Motor Company. In fact, present at that meeting was none other than Henry Ford II, the grandson of the American industrialist whose aim was to make automobiles accessible to everybody. And the company nobody wanted, the car that Ford turned down, the bug-shaped little what's-it, which perhaps more than any other auto anywhere grows on you, the one that he was offered free, that's right, the product that Ford's chairman of the board once declared worthless was the Volkswagen. And one thing more, among the reasons that the Ford Motor Company turned its back on the Beetle so quickly, among the reasons was its eagerness to create and promote a people's car of its own. One perfectly suited to the tastes of the American motorist. A surefire success, Ford was so certain. And thus employing the burgeoning science of market research was born the Edsel, which you remember as the most spectacular flop in automotive history. Only now you know the rest of the... Now, the rest of the story. John Quincy Adams served as senator, president, and congressman in that order. And it was once suggested that membership in the House of Representatives was degrading for a former chief executive. You know what Adams said? No person should ever be degraded simply by serving as a representative in Congress. And quite in fact, John Quincy Adams' 17 years in the House comprised the most spectacular phase of his entire political career. Now, in those days, the representatives met in what's currently the Capitol Statuary Hall. Appropriately embedded in the marble floor of this old House chamber is a round brass plaque honoring John Quincy Adams. In fact, the plaque specifically marks the precise location of Adams' chair. I mean the spot where he sat through his nearly two decades as a congressman, and where he was stricken by the cerebral hemorrhage that took his life. Ah, yes, if walls could talk, John Quincy Adams' wisdom would echo in Statuary Hall to this day. Because sometimes walls do talk. I'll explain in a minute, but more about Adams himself. The nickname affectionately given him was Old Man Eloquent, and the former senator, former president, was never more eloquent than he was here in the House of Representatives. Although he never outright called himself an abolitionist, Congressman Adams proposed that every child, white or black, born in the United States should be born free, that no state newly admitted to the Union should be permitted slavery, and that slavery should be banned in the nation's capital. And when Southern representatives passed a resolution prohibiting all discussion of slavery in the House, Adams fought them. He fought to repeal the so-called gag rule, and that fight became one of the most dramatic struggles in the history of Congress. But Adams won, and the congressional record brims with Adams' victories. And in each case, he spoke powerfully, brilliantly. But Old Man Eloquent was more than a persuasive speaker. He was a great anticipator of the opposition. It was as though he knew the secret plans of his political enemies. Well, now we know how he knew. Now we know how he knew.
0: Remember I mentioned that embedded in the marble floor of the old house chamber is a round brass marker marking John Quincy Adams' spot, the location of his chair for 17 years, where he sat and he spoke and he listened and he lived and he died as a United States congressman? How well he spoke is history. How well he listened is the rest of the story. For such is the acoustical peculiarity of the old house chamber that a person standing on Adams' spot can eavesdrop on a distant, quiet conversation, can actually hear and understand the faintest whispers of others, even across the room. Oh, yes. Representative John Quincy Adams had bugged his political opponents simply by remaining silent, simply by listening and letting the walls talk to him. And now you know the rest of the story.

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4: Precious Lord, take my hand, lead me on, let me stand. 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Precious Lord, take my hand and lead me home. When the way grows drear, precious Lord, linger near. When my life is almost gone, hear my cry, hear my call. 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Precious Lord, take my hand and lead me home. When the darkness appears and the night draws near, when the daylight is past and gone, by the river I'll stand, guide my feet, hold my hand, precious Lord.

0: Now, the rest of the story. Emil Jelinek was a car nut. In fact, he was one of the first ever automobile enthusiasts. In the days when the horseless carriage was thought to be little more than a toy, Emil recognized the vast potential of this emerging industry. He studied with great interest the latest technological advancements in the field. He entered the finest of those early racing cars in local touring competitions. But you know, his most enduring and distinctive contribution to the automotive world was the result of his love for a little girl. Now, Emil had a day job, a couple of them actually. He was a businessman and a diplomat. And though he was Austrian, he lived in the sunny climate of Nice, France. You already know his hobby. Anyway, in 1897, he traveled to an auto factory in Konstadt, where he purchased one of the era's most sophisticated motor vehicles. And when he returned to the French Riviera with his new car, it created a sensation among the local aristocracy. Soon his distinguished friends were asking how and where they might buy such a car. And within a month or so, the factory in Konstadt was inundated with orders for automobiles. And yet, though cars were Emil's passion, there was a love in his life which superseded all others, his daughter. The little girl was only 10 when her daddy entered the touring competition of Nice in 1899. In that event, Emil drove a 23-horsepower racer designed and manufactured at Konstadt. And he gave the car a nickname, his daughter's name, and he won first prize. Another year, another competition, it was reported that a driver had been killed in a steep hill climb. When Emil found out, he investigated the circumstances and determined that the car's design was at fault. So he contacted the factory in Konstadt, told them that if they would make a safer car, one with a larger wheelbase and a lower center of gravity and a more powerful engine, then he, Emil, would personally purchase 36 of them. Oh, and two more stipulations. Emil must receive sole rights for selling and distributing the new vehicle. And the car must be named after his daughter. Well, the manufacturer agreed to those terms, and so was born one of the best-known names in the entire automotive industry. The technological innovations Emil introduced, of course, they have long since been improved upon. And the trophies Emil won? Oh, they're somewhere gathering dust or rust. But Emil's love for his daughter, that inspired his only lasting contribution to the automotive world. You have forgotten the car nut who raced on the French Riviera at the turn of another century. You have forgotten his wealth, his power, his prestige. What you remember is the attractive Spanish name he gave his daughter at birth, ultimately inherited by a car industry institution. The name Mercedes. Only now, you know the rest of the story.
1: Now, the rest of the story. Once upon a time, there was a desperate mother and her desperately ill 8-year young son. The boy had jumped into a rowboat, had fallen against an oarlock, ostensibly a minor injury, but the child was hemophilic, a bleeder, and the bleeding refused to stop. Doctors were summoned and they could do nothing. For 11 days, the youngster lay semi-conscious and screaming in pain. It seemed certain the boy would not survive. His mother notified the family priest. But to her astonishment, the priest remained cheerful, confident. God has seen your tears, he said. God has heard your prayers, he told her. Do not grieve, the little one will not die. And in fact, he did not. A miracle, mother called it. And the doctors, shaking their heads, had to agree. Or did I mention the child's mother was Alexandra, the empress, the last Tsarina of Russia? Her son was the only one, Alexis, who was heir to the throne of his father Nicholas. And the family priest, the one they called Father Gregory? Well, the tragic history of Russia's last royal family recalls him by a solitary and infamous name, Rasputin. Oh, you learned of them in school. You've seen their lives in the movies. But this is the rest of the story, as the parents of any hemophilic child could tell you. Such family misfortune is enormously preoccupying. And thus preoccupied were the Tsar and the Tsarina, Nicholas and Alexandra, in the early years of the last century. And yet, while medical science frequently failed them, a wild-eyed, self-styled holy man from Siberia achieved astounding results. And time after time, stepping in when the doctors gave up, and he appeared to stop their little boy's bleeding through his own mystical gift. Understandably, their peasant healer, Father Gregory Rasputin, gained considerable influence over the royal family, holding the boy's health hostage. So, Russia's destiny and Rasputin's power were inexorably intertwined. But what was that power? It was once thought that Rasputin hypnotized young Alexis with those huge, haunting, penetrating eyes, and then made subconscious suggestions that the boy's bleeding would slow and stop. But the room was darkened when Father Gregory visited, and so others later believed that it was Rasputin's commanding voice alone that brought about the miracle. Physicians today say, while hypnosis can help, it cannot cure, so we don't know for sure how Rasputin did it. Unless there really was something more profoundly mystical about him than our modern minds will permit us to comprehend. For after the Tsar's son injured himself in that rowboat in the autumn of 1912, after the doctors gave him up for dead, indeed, after the boy had been given last rites and his demise seemed imminent, only then did his mother get in touch with Rasputin by telegraph. Only then did she contact Rasputin, who returned to the Tsarina's frantic message with a wire of his own saying all would be well. Rasputin never visited the boy's bedside. He made his bold, against all odds, declaration that the Tsar's son would be healed. He made that declaration from his own peasant village beyond the Ural Mountains, 1,000 miles away. And now you know the rest of the story.
2: Was there ever a United States president who used humor more effectively or more often? There was one time his attempt to get laughs failed. Until now, you never knew about that time. It happened during a closed cabinet meeting on September 22 when the president was exploring reaction to an imminent proposal. The commander-in-chief just started reading out of an old humorous book called A High-Handed Outrage in Utica. He read an entire chapter. It was the story about wax figurines representing the Last Supper, and it had struck the president as funny. He thought it would break the ice. He was wrong. Cabinet members sat through the reading, silent, bewildered. The story, laden with clumsy dialect, was scarcely relevant to any issue before the nation, or if it were relevant, the point was impossibly obscure. Having thus bombed, the president proceeded to explain why he had called the meeting. An upcoming speech, a controversial subject. The president declared that he had proof that what he had to say reflected God's divine will. The cabinet remained seated in stony, uncomfortable silence while the president test-marketed his new concept. More silence. Finally, the blank astonishment was broken by one of the cabinet members who reminded the president that Congress had already dealt with that same issue months previous. We're not even sure it's legal, he said. The Secretary of State interrupted. This was the worst possible time for such a speech. It made the government sound desperate, grasping at straws. The Postmaster General pounded his fist on the table, saying that the next election would be the last in the wake of such words. Well, it was not recalled if anybody made the key point regarding the president's proposed speech. For the time being, at least, it would change absolutely nothing. In any case, the president welcomed suggestions, or said he did. A flood of same forth came. 3 months would pass before the president got up the nerve to go public. The speech then would be read before Congress, but first on the following New Year's Day. A copy in print form was signed by the president himself. The signature bore the president's full name, not merely his first initial and last name, as had been customary. The reason, he said, was that he believed history would remember him for this act alone. Well, history remembered him for a lot more than that. And yet mostly forgotten is the considerable opposition which he encountered, even among his most loyal and trusted advisors, upon the proposal of New Year's Day, 1863, his proposal of the so-called Emancipation Proclamation. That's right, the Emancipation Proclamation had absolutely no direct effect on the uncivil war. The Emancipation Proclamation did not free one solitary slave. The president knew that. Lincoln called it a war measure. After all, the courts could overturn it when the war was over. Of course, you know that they did not. For you know the rest of the story.
0: Now, the rest of the story. From Tanktown mayors to presidents of the United States, political candidates are packaged and presented to the public like cornflakes. Where did it start? Well, in the 1960 Kennedy-Nixon campaign, charisma carried Kennedy past his opponent throughout the nationally televised debates. That's why some say the narrow 1960 election was decided on image rather than issues. Comedian Bob Newhart has a stand-up piece, What If Abraham Lincoln Had Been Marketed to the Voters the Way Politicians Are Today? Well, the truth is, Lincoln was. Before 1860, Abe was a chronic political loser. But in October of that year, an advisor named Bedell began working on Lincoln's public image. And of course, you know the outcome of the 1860 presidential election. But what is this about Lincoln was a loser? Well, not content with his security in the Illinois House of Representatives, Abe made an unsuccessful congressional bid in 1843. He also sought an appointment as commissioner of the General Land Office in Washington, and failing, he returned disheartened to Springfield. In 1854, he ran for the U.S. Senate, but could not obtain the then-required majority in the legislature. 2 years later, he was chosen to run for the Senate under the Whig Party banner, and he lost. So by 1860, Abe Lincoln had a reputation as a loser at the national level. Nonetheless, that same year, he ran for the presidency of the United States and won. So what happened to Lincoln? Well, I'm sure there were many subtleties involved in that remarkable political turnaround. Still, there's no doubt that Abe Lincoln changed his image, and he did so at the emphatic request of an advisor named Bedell. The soundness of that advice became evident right away in the New York Times.

0: Those, advisor Bedell realized, were distractions. And by now you've guessed Bedell's advice. That to divert attention from Lincoln's undesirable features, and at the same time to lend an aura of gravity and responsibility to his visage, Abe Lincoln, 51 years old and theretofore clean-shaven, would have to grow a beard. The candidate was so informed October 19, 1860, and he resisted at first. And yet the first photograph of Lincoln as president-elect, taken November 25, shows the presidential stubble which had quickly flourished and for which Abraham Lincoln would be remembered forever after. So if Lincoln really did win by a whisker, it should be added that his advisor did not vote for Lincoln. You see, his advisor was a she, Grace Bedell, age 11. Now, you know the rest of the story.
1: Now, the rest of the story. John Rowlands was not yet 30. Already he was living a life most folks can only dream about. Example, how large a household staff do you think a rich man's mansion might require? A cook, a butler, perhaps one or two to clean? Well, John Rowlands had a staff of 192? No, these were not corporate personnel. This was a private staff of almost 200 people. Specialized services, of course. One was a carpenter, another a tailor. And where would a tailor be without fabric? So John Rowland's private stock of textiles included almost 20 miles of 30-inch wide materials, $50,000 worth of one material, $100,000 worth of another, and so on. What else did John Rowlands enjoy? Food, naturally. His diet was among the world's best. I don't know if he actually enjoyed boating all that much, but he had two boats. Security was also very important to John, and for that reason he was attended by at least 20 armed bodyguards at all times. It would appear that John appreciated elegance above everything. Persian rugs, expensive flatware, silver goblets, the finest champagne. This, then, was the life of Rowlands, an opulence excessive by most standards and impressive by any standards, and all of this on a newspaper reporter's salary. It was more than 100 years ago that a young man named John Rowlands lived like a king. He had a personal staff of almost 200, including a minimum of 20 armed bodyguards around the clock. He had a fortune in stocked foods and fabrics, in Persian rugs and elegant silverware, and the very finest champagne. And that's the way it really was. While the rest of the world was led to believe that John Rowlands was roughing it. The world was reading and hearing that John was a struggling, courageous young newspaper reporter doggedly tracking the scoop of a lifetime. Well, in fact, John was a newspaper reporter. He was employed by the New York Herald. He was on the trail of the biggest story of his career, the story of a missionary explorer named Livingstone, who had apparently been lost in darkest Africa. Oh yes, John Rowlands was the reporter's real name. That was the name he was given at birth. The name he adopted was Henry Stanley. That's right. This was the now famous search of Stanley for Livingstone on the African continent. Dr. Livingstone, I presume. A young New York reporter on the most incredible expense account in all history. The opulence of which you have just heard was all a part of Stanley's safari. I mean all of it, including a special bathtub and some 6 tons of supplies. And all the world, all the while, was picturing John Rowlands, alias Henry Stanley, enduring all manner of hardships, hacking his way through the jungle, facing alone the terrors of the dark continent. Well, now you know the rest of the story.
0: Now, the rest of the story. Have you heard? Jeremy Bentham is in the hospital. No, he's not sick. We're talking about the University College Hospital in London. Jeremy was one of the founders of University College. And he's still there, keeping an eye on things. But now, wait, you say...

0: you've never heard of Jeremy Bentham? Well, let's get acquainted. First of all, Jeremy Bentham was the originator of utilitarian philosophy. Utilitarianism, simply stated, is the greatest good for the greatest number of people. But the accomplishments of Jeremy Bentham reach far beyond the eloquence of a solitary phrase. And those accomplishments date way back in his biography. By the age of 3, young Jeremy could read Latin. He was enrolled at Oxford University at 12 and graduated at 16. Living on a small inheritance, he became a dedicated full-time reformer. His earliest objectives include the reconstruction of England's economic, moral, religious, educational, political, and legal institutions. And while he was successful in achieving many of those goals, perhaps his proudest achievement was the founding of London's University College. He's still there, as you know, still sitting in and overseeing at University College Hospital. You know the terms maximize and minimize? Well, Jeremy Bentham actually invented those neologisms. What else? Well, he designed the first marble prison, called it the Panopticon, the architectural arrangement of which enabled a single guard, without electronic surveillance, to observe all the convicts from a solitary vantage point. As a political theorist, he wrote a book entitled A Fragment of Government, explores his utilitarian philosophy mostly. Government, he writes, should try to increase what he calls the four subordinate ends of utility, security, sustenance, abundance, and equality. His ideas are utopian, of course, although ultimately practical. For example, he had a keen sense of urban planning. He envisioned a wheel-shaped, self-sufficient community, which included food-growing facilities and portable housing and medical centers and laboratories and training schools. But you know, there's another side to the personality of this no-nonsense theoretician, a streak of eccentricity. And how is that better demonstrated than by his present presence at the University College Hospital? Were you to visit that institution today, you'd find Jeremy sitting in his favorite chair, dressed in a smart suit of clothing, apparently without a care. Because you see, Jeremy Bentham's last will and testament bequeaths a sizable fortune to the university he helped to establish, but on one condition, that after his death, and forever after, his mummified remains be present at each annual meeting of the board of directors. And that is what Jeremy Bentham is doing right now. He's sitting in full view of visitors and staff at the University College Hospital, waiting for the next board of directors meeting. And by the way, Jeremy Bentham died June 16. June 16, 1832. Only now you know the rest of the story.
1: Now, the rest of the story. Dad had an aristocrat's temperament in a working man's world. That dichotomy of mentality and reality started him drinking, and he never stopped. The significance of his miserable existence was the misery to which he consequently subjected his family. Not that he was a high liver or a womanizer. He was, in fact, a basically gallant, refined, southern gentleman, deeply loved his wife and small son. His repeated failures simply created in him an unquenchable thirst for whiskey. Often he would disappear for days. Other times, when his whereabouts were known, his son would be sent to retrieve him, and occasionally DTs stood in the way. Once Dad was home again, there flowed the predictable, tearful, impossible promises to reform. Both mother and son knew it would not be. Sporadic sobriety permitted Dad to succeed briefly as a salesman, but his meager, inconsistent income had the family migrating from one Manhattan flophouse to another. Never, never could they have afforded the luxury of more than one sordid single room at a time. And so in that atmosphere of poverty and uncertainty did a small boy grow. And my, how he wished that he might somehow get a job to help sustain his desperate parents. But considering his age and his size and his mostly fragile physical health, how could he ever earn enough money to make a difference? Well, here's what happened. Somehow that youngster survived the family ordeal, and with a remarkable sense of humor. Gradually he learned that he was not only easily amused, but easily amusing. Now there's no record of that first joke he sent in to one of the newspapers, nor of how much he may have been paid for it. But this much is certain, that joke was the father of innumerable jokes to come, gags for which that youngster would be reimbursed at $1 apiece. That's right, he became a well-oiled joke machine, tremendously productive. In fact, humor magazines eventually took everything he offered them, including ethnic jokes, such as those that would kill careers 100 years later. But remember, this was the late 19th century, when such humor was not only acceptable but desirable. Jokes about Scottish and Irish, about blacks and Jews, jokes which that little boy invented with almost frightening proficiency. But here's the bottom line. By age 15, that youngster had become his family's chief breadwinner. And for years thereafter, long after he'd set out on his own, he continued to send money to his parents, which from week to week sustained them. So, though many writers began writing because they want to, you've just met one who did it because he had to. Now, the history of American literature records and reveres the accomplishments of one passionate socialist author named Upton Sinclair, a crusading literary muckraker who wrote more than 80 books and 20 stage plays, works in which every serious social issue was thoroughly, thoughtfully examined. Remember also is that he got his start peddling politically incorrect humor for $1 a laugh. Of course, now you know why. Now you know the person of Upton Sinclair. Now you know the rest of the story.
0: Now, the rest of the story. Even as a young man taking his first steps on the road to infamy, Adolf had enemies. In fact, there was a full-fledged organized society with a president and a secretary and a treasurer, an alliance with branches in several countries, the avowed purpose of which was to discredit Adolf. And at least once that we know of, they tried to kill him. This group eventually spread throughout Europe. They even had a legal advisor. Adolf was growing too powerful, they reasoned, and he must be stopped while there was still time. Now, Adolf's friends warned him of the group's ultimate intention, that if Adolf could not be publicly defamed, he would have to be eliminated. But Adolf, certain that his ever-widening influence would insulate him from harm, laughed at the suggestion. Surely if his enemies wished to assassinate him, he reasoned, they would have seized on numerous past opportunities. But then one winter, Adolf received a letter requesting his distinguished presence at a local concert. And again, his comrades warned him of the potential danger. Adolf didn't know who lurked behind that letter, they insisted, and he must ignore their flattery or risk being led into a trap. Yet with the arrogant temper for which he was already infamous, Adolf rejected the apprehensions of his friends and played straight into the hands of his enemies. On the appointed evening, Adolf, with no guards accompanying him, arrived at the specified downtown address. He paid the cabbie, proceeded to the front door of the building, where he was greeted by an elderly woman. No danger there, he thought. Second floor, the woman said. Adolf climbed the dimly lit staircase, was met by a husky gentleman on the landing. With polite uneasiness, Adolf inquired as to where the concert was being held. The man asked Adolf to follow him. The room to which he was shown was nearly devoid of furnishings and was almost completely dark, and yet there was another man waiting, and now Adolf knew. He demanded to be released immediately. The men laughed. Adolf picked up a chair, threatened to smash the window if he were not let go at once, but the men moved toward him. So in desperation, Adolf hurled the chair into the window glass. From the street below came the voice of a passing policeman. What's going on up there? And the would-be assassins fled. And because Adolf escaped that night, a world would never be the same. The world of music. Because the infamous Adolf, whose most perilous hour you've just relived, was not the infamous Adolf you know. This Adolf was an inventor, a maker of musical instruments. That's right. And his enemies, who had formed an alliance throughout Europe, were rival instrument makers. You see, the ill-tempered innovator who once nearly paid for his genius with his own life, he was Adolf Sachs. And the instrument he invented in the 1840s, the ill wind some believed was worth murdering to silence, was the saxophone. Only now you know the rest of the story.
1: Now, the rest of the story. Lillian was always being asked about the origin of that romantic custom, and always she had to reply that she did not know. But then one day Lillian decided she would discover how it all began. And 7 decades ago, her research concluded, and the conclusions of historian Lillian Eichler comprise the rest of the story. The names of the people involved have long since been forgotten, likewise, precisely when. Suffice it to say that it happened once upon a time. The young Miller was well known and well loved in his hometown, which was in Holland. He was chronically poor. Now, do not misunderstand, this Miller was a hard-working fellow, may have been the most industrious member of his community, but he had a weakness, a soft heart. Whenever one of the townsfolk was in distress or in need, the young Miller would come to his aid with money or bread or flour. And yet such a great friend of the poor was he that he often found himself one of them. And then one springtime, this young Miller fell in love. The young lady was quite beautiful, although in any case the Miller thought so. The problem was, her father was one of the few townspeople who did not admire the Miller's generosity. Anyway, he, the father, had another man picked out for his daughter. He had a prosperous pig farmer picked out, a pig farmer with a herd of more than 100. Now, one imagines the inevitable conversation between father and daughter. Probably it followed the familiar lines of reasoning. First, the daughter protesting Dad's insensitivity to her feelings, her future. Then, the father's stern resolve to prevent the mistake of his little girl's lifetime. It is her life, the daughter says. She is too young to know what is best, the father says, and so on. Until finally it was apparent that the stubborn young lady would have her way, no matter what. To which the father replied that if she was determined to be poor in life, she might as well get a head start, so there would be no dowry for her wedding. There would be no dowry for her wedding. Now, it's a credit to the girl's persistence that she accepted her father's ultimatum, and she promptly proceeded to make plans for the ceremony. But that was only the beginning. You remember all of those needy people whom the Miller had assisted with gifts of money and bread? Well, when they learned that he was getting married, when they learned that the bride's father so disapproved that he refused to present the traditional dowry, they, the Miller's friends, decided to put together a dowry themselves. Their gifts were not extravagant, a Dutch vase, a few plates, a bit of linen, a new pot, but these friends assembled with their presents, and they went to the girl's house in a happy procession, and they gave the gifts to her. You might say, they showered her with their gifts. This spontaneous Dutch treat, this tribute to a young man's generosity and a young woman's love, was what initiated the custom of the bridal shower. And now you know the rest of the story. Now, the rest of the story. It was Malibu in June. The weather was gray and cold and windy, not at all what Bob and his family had hoped for when the friend invited them to his beachfront home.
2: But Bob had promised his two young sons a swim in the ocean, and that rain or shine they would have. The first order of business that morning was a sand castle for three-year-old Max. Dad laughed to watch the boy gathering wet sand in his tiny hands. "Do it this way," said Dad, and before long, as fathers do, he had taken over the project, and little Max sat spellbound, observing. And then the wind whipped up. David, a big boy of 12, was eager to swim. "Stay close," Dad admonished, but David had already started splashing about, deaf with enthusiasm. Dad waded in. The water was chilly, but the surf caressed him soothingly. He had desperately needed this respite to spend some time romping with the boys, to ponder nothing more ponderous than an eternity of water stretched out before him. He could almost see the western horizon now through the leaden sky, and the surf surged more powerfully. From his daydream, Bob suddenly awakened to the distant sound of a voice calling for Dad. He glanced back at the beach. Little Max was still preoccupied with fantastic additions to the sandcastle. And then Bob's eyes darted seaward. Son David, a minute before, only arm's length away, was now a bobbing dot in the rolling gray. "Dad!" the boy called out, more urgently this time. And in an instant, Bob knew what had happened. Undertow. Young David had paddled about happily and then realized that he was being drawn quickly away from shore. He had struggled against the current, but the more he did, the stronger it became. A few minutes more, and he would be all but unreachable in the open sea. Dad plunged into the surf. In 20 feet, he could feel it, as though something huge and invisible were inhaling him. Dad swam harder. David was thrashing about in panic. Dad hollered, "Hold on, I'm almost there." And with one hand, he reached out, grabbed the flailing boy. It took all of Dad's might to fight the undertow with David clinging to him. But he fought it, and he won. And when they pulled themselves from the water, David looked at his father. He said, "I'm sorry, Dad." There was a bloody bruise over Bob's right eye. "Don't mention it," Dad answered, smiling. And nobody did. And neither would we, except that only hours later, that very evening, something unforeseen and terrible happened. And Dad never came home again. For destiny has its own undertow, an irresistible undertow. And yet on the way to his own grave, Dad managed to reach out to his son with a parting gift of life itself and an indelible memory which you now share. To this day, some 40 years later, the world recalls what happened the night of June 5, 1968, at the Ambassador Hotel in Los Angeles, when an assassin named Sirhan Sirhan gunned down, shot to death, the father, the dad, named Robert Kennedy, who that morning had saved his own son's life. But now you know about that morning on the beach, and the until now uncelebrated rescue at Malibu, because you now know the rest of the story.
1: Now, the rest of the story. One might have called it love at first sight, except that when Marie and Ralph met, Marie was blind. Those who had known him before they got together marveled at the mutual attraction, noting that neither was the other's type. But the attraction persisted, and the relationship blossomed. In fact, Marie's blindness brought the two closer than they might ever have been otherwise. You see, Ralph became Marie's eyes. The day Ralph moved in, folks began talking. Marie, characteristically independent, blind or not, scarcely required the attention Ralph was heaping on her. Ralph, a confirmed loner, was not at all given to the sort of selflessness which he now demonstrated toward Marie. And still Ralph stayed by Marie's side day and night, and Marie's reliance on Ralph appeared genuine. No matter how familiar the surroundings, he would gently guide her from place to place. Outdoors, on occasion only when nobody else was nearby, he would permit her to walk alone in the fresh air amid the fragrant flowers. It seemed to those who distantly witnessed the curious ritual that Ralph understood Marie's need to be alone once in a while. But It was always a very brief while, because after a few minutes on her own, Marie would call out to Ralph, and he would hurry to her side. It was the unspoken promise of his perpetual proximity. Their already restricted lives became more so, as Marie's arthritis worsened. She rarely complained, but it was hard to hide the pain. I think Marie's unrelenting discomfort hurt Ralph as much as her, because as the months passed, he stayed closer than ever. And gradually the outsiders, who had predicted it would never last, were convinced. People stopped thinking of the couple as unusual. And in time, the names of Ralph and Marie were mentioned only reverently, as one would admire a monumental romance, such as that of Romeo and Juliet. So how it was often wondered, how could such a profound togetherness end any other way but sadly? And yes, one starry evening in the autumn of 1982, Marie's sightless eyes closed for the last time. A merciful release from her suffering, said some, but Ralph's suffering had only begun. He cried himself to sleep for a while, and then his grief reopened in other ways. Nobody needed him anymore, you see, and so inconsolable, he withdrew from the world until at last he rejoined Marie. Americans, there is a 40-acre farm near Edmond, Oklahoma, the Roby place. Passing by, you might see the white crosses which mark two graves. Folks who know about Ralph and Marie always get kind of quiet when they see. Starts them pondering once again, a devotion they can't quite comprehend. You see, Ralph and Marie were as close as two people could be. The thing is, they were not people. Ralph, the constant companion who became Marie's eyes, was a sheep. And blind Marie, who shared her stall and her pasture and her every moment with a little lamb. Marie was a Shetland pony. Some say sentiment is the province only of humankind. Well, now you know the rest of the story.

0: Network.
1: Now, the rest of the story. With the Los Angeles Olympics, 1932, only weeks away, the sports world turned its attention to Evanston, Illinois. And there at Northwestern University, a track meet was about to be held, a track meet with two purposes. First, to decide the 1932 AAU National Women's Championship, and second, to serve as a tryout for the upcoming Olympics. That is, the winners of the Northwestern would compete in Los Angeles. Dozens of teams converged from all over the country. The Illinois women's athletic team was favored to sweep the events. There was also a team from Dallas, Texas. The meet was comprised of 10 separate contests. The Dallas team was entered in 8 of those contests. First event was the discus. No one on the Dallas team was particularly good at it, but the Dallas discus thrower surprised herself and everyone else by taking 4th place and picking up 1 point. Next was the shot put. Again, nobody competing for Dallas was considered formidable. However, the Dallas shot putter shocked the spectators with a heave of 39 feet, 6.5 inches, and won the event. Other competitors began scratching their heads. And next, the baseball throw. The Dallas pitcher was the same girl who had won the event the year before, and the year before that. This year would be no different. She hurled the baseball 272 feet and 2 inches to win. Dallas finally fell down in the 100-yard dash, ran but failed to qualify for the final. But just as it appeared that Dallas's fortune had turned, the team's javelin thrower stepped up and launched that javelin 139 feet and 3 inches, almost 6 feet better than the world record. And Dallas had only begun, the team that won the next event as well, the 80-meter hurdles. In fact, in the qualifying heat, another world record was set by the Dallas runner. And then the high jump, another win for Dallas, another world record. And then the broad jump, and another Dallas victory. By day's end, the crowd was absolutely stunned. The highly favored Illinois team, 22 of the finest female athletes in the nation, had come in second. Dallas was number one. The underdog Texas team had placed in 7 of the 8 events it entered, had amassed a total of 30 points, 8 more than Illinois, had set 4 world records, and had won the meet all in only 2.5 hours. 2 weeks later, the Dallas team would make a similarly dramatic showing in the Los Angeles Olympics. But let the record books also show that Dallas, the team, sponsored by the Employers Casualty Insurance Company of Dallas, Texas, that team triumphed because of a superb 20-year-old Texas athlete named Mildred Didrikson. Babe Didrikson was on that team. Babe Didrikson was the only person on that team. Babe Didrikson at Northwestern University in July of 1932 vanquished the most talented female track stars in the country, entire teams full of them, all by herself. And now you know the rest of the story.

0: Now, the rest of the story. You wander the rain-slick streets of New York's notorious Hell's Kitchen about 90 years ago or so. Your aimless feet would take you up First Avenue, they called it. Anyway, you know this Hungarian joint, a Rathskeller, sort of a dive up there between 77th and 78th? You have a taste for beer, so you keep walking, and you see it a block away. Not the sign now. You know this joint the way everybody who knows this street knows this joint. Right behind the Pimp. Oh, you heard right. The Pimp. I don't know his name. You can ask him if you want to. All I'm saying is that this same guy, straight ahead, you're looking right at him, has been standing there for what's been more years than most around here can count. The same guy. Tall, skinny, always wearing that expensive straw hat, and the same electric blue suit. All day long, he stands there on the corner of 77th and 1st, ducking into the Rathskeller now and then for who knows what. But wait a minute, I'm going to bet you something. I'm going to wager with you that you walk by him no matter how fast you're walking, and he will say, "What do you hear? What do you say?" Bold and rhythmic. How do I know? Because he has been greeting everybody that way. Everybody who walks by gets that same greeting all these years. What do you hear? What do you say? It's a laugh, isn't it? This fellow's no big-timer, after all. Only four girls on his string. Only four, swear. Not much of a living, eh? You could almost feel sorry for him, hopped up the way he is. High as a kite, day and night. But that's the nervous thing you're seeing. Never stops moving, always hitching up his trousers, twisting his neck, shifting the knot in his tie, lifting his shoulders, snapping his fingers, then bringing his hands together with a soft, solid smack. Here it comes again. What do you hear? What do you say? Well, I don't know what I hear, but I'll tell you what I say. I say this guy is more than a two-bit all-weather pimp hanging out on the meanest street in Manhattan. I say that he is the full-length mirror for everybody on this street. He is the yardstick by which you measure the difference between what you are and what you just as easily could have turned out to be. So he's useful in a way. This electric blue hophead with the four girls and the 40 million nervous ticks. And he was particularly useful to a kid named Jim who grew up here about 90 years ago or so. A kid who watched him day after day and learned his way. Lucky Jim made it out of Hell's Kitchen, so far out that he eventually forgot the fellow's name. But once upon a street corner, there was a living landmark in whose two-bit brain narcotics played tag with big-time dreams, a nameless man whose manic mannerisms were immortalized by a boy from the neighborhood. Hitching up the trousers, twisting the neck, shifting the tie, lifting the shoulders, snapping and clapping the portrait of a pimp. That will live forever in motion pictures brought to life by the star you knew as Jimmy Cagney. Jimmy Cagney! You thought he had invented the trademark moves that generations of impressionists have imitated? Well, now you know the rest of the story. Now, the rest of the story. Jerry Traylor never had a chance. Never had a chance. And so strange, only moments ago, walking out his front door, the 14-year young Nebraskan felt so brave, but now he realized that the 6 blocks between him and high school was a bridge too far. Okay, no problem, he'd just turn around, walk back inside. His mother would give him a ride, but would she be there to give him a ride for the rest of his life? And then Jerry turned to gaze down the seemingly endless street. All of his young life, Jerry Traylor had wanted nothing more than the freedom that street represented. If only he could make it to school on his own, just once. That taste of freedom might last him a lifetime. So off Jerry struggled in the direction of school, trying not to think about anything but his destination, and yet looming in his brain was a collage of incredible scenes from his own childhood, grotesque, painful visions that few children have ever lived with or could even imagine. There's a picture of a bedridden boy. He so wants to get up and look outside, but the shadows cast by wondrous unknown objects beyond the glass taunt him in their terrible anonymity. And there's another picture of a youngster draped for surgery in a hospital operating room. And this is the seventh such corrective procedure. There will be seven more before the reality strikes cold and hard that his legs will never work like other kids, not ever. And yet another picture that might have been taken any day during the 11-month, 6-year-old Jerry spent in a chest-high body cast. Afterward, he would be fitted with steel leg braces that reached from his waist to the soles of his feet, and confining as that was, it was like flying compared to what he had known until then. For the thief that had robbed Jerry Traylor of everything most children take for granted is cerebral palsy. He was born with it. He will die with it. Even now at age 14, having shed his leg braces and replaced them with a pair of crutches, he understands that he'll never walk a step without them. He can read the road closed sign on the highway that others travel with ease, like the 6 blocks between his house and his school. I wanted you to meet Jerry Traylor on that particular journey to school, because I wanted you to appreciate what it meant to him when at the end of those arduous 6 blocks on crutches, all by himself, he opened the schoolhouse door and walked inside. Jerry Traylor is 52 today, has a degree in business administration from Western State College in Gunnison, Colorado. Over the past 30 years, he's addressed more than 1 million wide-eyed, awe-inspired, utterly amazed audiences. For even with proof, people can scarcely believe that a fellow can finish dozens of 26-mile marathons on crutches, or that he can race to the top of Pike's Peak 3 times on crutches, or that he can run 3,500 miles from San Francisco to New York City on crutches and set speed records at the same time. By now you know that it all started on the most formidable course of them all, a marathon track. 6 blocks long, because now you know the rest of the story. Now, the rest of the story. For one reason alone, shy little Carlos regretted his family's moving to the tiny town of Miami, Arizona. That reason was the kid next door. The boy's name was Bobby. He was a full-blooded Native American, same age as Carlos, same grammar school class, but a lot bigger. Now, Carlos was himself half Irish, half Cherokee, but apparently that wasn't good enough for Bobby, so every day after school he would chase Carlos home. Most days he would catch him and beat him up. But this is the rest of the story. Right next door to the cottages where Carlos and Bobby lived was a gas station. The owner's name was Jack. Every day Jack would stand there and watch the sad little scenario recur, the bully chasing the smaller boy and catching him and pounding him. Jack may have known that Carlos's father was an alcoholic who was mostly oblivious to his son's problems. Anyway, one day Jack decided it was time to butt in. He went to Carlos's mother and told her, please stay in the house today and do not interfere. She agreed, and sure enough, right on schedule, little Carlos came running past the gas station toward his house. Bobby the bully was not yet in sight. Jack, the gas station man, stopped Carlos. And he said, I'd like to have a word with you. Politely but urgently, the little boy explained that he must go inside right away. Bobby was chasing him and would be here any minute. Jack said, you're not going anywhere. You're going to stand up for yourself and fight this boy right here, right now. But Bobby was too big, Carlos pleaded. Jack would not listen. You're not going to run away anymore, he said. And the more he encouraged Carlos, the braver the little boy got. So brave that when Bobby the bully arrived, Carlos actually jumped him and wrestled him to the ground. And it was a brief tussle, at the conclusion of which it was Bobby who cried, I give. And as Jack had known in his heart from the start, Bobby would never chase Carlos again. In fact, perhaps predictably, they became friends. Sounds like one of the many mountainous molehills of which childhood is comprised, an insignificant episode in a life's greater story. But for Carlos, it was ultimately significant. And more. The time he turned around and stood his ground made him what he was to be forever after. You would never have heard of the little boy who let a big bully get the best of him were it not for the man he became. World middleweight karate champion from 1968 to 1974, and the star of movie box office knockouts like A Force of One and The Delta Force and A Code of Silence. But now and hereafter, whenever you hear his name, I hope you will picture a scared little boy. A scared boy trying to outrun a bully, and a concerned stranger who put an end to the running of Carlos Ray Norris, TV's Walker, Texas Ranger, Chuck Norris. And now you know the rest of the story. Now, the rest of the story. Chuck Ross was a freelance writer with an unusual dream. He wanted to write a prize-winning, best-selling novel. And as a great many with similar aspirations, Chuck had labored without success for years. But now, at last, now he had a manuscript guaranteed to ravish both critics and public, a surefire bestseller. Chuck chose four publishers that he believed should have the privilege of competing for the work: Random House, Houghton Mifflin, Big Doubleday, and Harcourt Brace. To each, he sent the first 21 pages of the untitled book with an introductory cover letter. Then he sat back and waited for the applause. The first response came a month later from Harcourt Brace. They did not consider unsolicited manuscripts, they said. They're tough luck, thought Chuck. All right, next to respond were Doubleday and Houghton Mifflin. Both claimed to have read Chuck's novel, although both had rejected it. Chuck's confidence in the publishing business had all but fled when finally he heard from the fourth publisher, Random House. They would require more than those first 21 pages to make a decision. Chuck went back to his typewriter. He neatly produced the first full quarter of the book's manuscript. Now he sent it to Random House. Now Random House replied, "Thanks, but no thanks." Clearly, it was time for Chuck Ross to reevaluate his approach. He resolved that in the future he would send no fragments, only the completed manuscript. Thus was the entire book sent to the same four publishers and 10 additional publishers. And I'm talking about important names such as William Morrow and Macmillan and Prentice Hall and Harper and Row. And yes, the novel was rejected by all 14. One of the replies stated, "Why don't you find an agent?" So Chuck sent his manuscript to more than a dozen respected literary agents and agencies. Not one of them accepted it. Now, Chuck Ross received that last series of rejections more than 30 years ago. So he went into magazine publishing after that. I hear that he gave up his great American novel aspirations altogether, but can you blame him? Many say the publishing industry is unfair to unknowns, that without the right connections and plenty of luck, a novice author didn't have a chance. And Chuck Ross would certainly agree with that. He was positive that he had sent those publishers and agents a surefire prize-winning bestseller. And he was right. He was right. You see, the manuscript Chuck Ross typed up and sent all over the publishing world, those were not his words. To prove a point, he had copied on his own typewriter somebody else's book, specifically Jerzy Kosinski's 1968 novel Steps. And Steps had already won the prestigious National Book Award, and it had already sold hundreds of thousands of copies, a tried and true success. But nobody to whom Chuck Ross sent it thought it was fit to print. Not even Random House. And Random House was the original publisher of Kosinski's prize-winning novel. Now I think you can figure out the rest of the story.
1: Now, the rest of the story. Once upon a time, there was a kingdom without a king. Or so it seemed. Because secreted in the ancient monasteries of Spain, hidden among the carefully guarded records and deeds and documents, was proof of an heir to a distant throne. His name was James, and according to the official documents, James descended from royal blood, possessed many knighted titles and heroic designations, and oh yes, he had a kingdom, a faraway land of his very own. Now, it was not a particularly large kingdom, nor was it richly populated. In fact, James' subjects were comprised merely of simple folk who had wandered there and settled there. But it was James' kingdom nevertheless, so one day he set out to claim it. Spain's own King Alfonso certified James' lineage, and therefore his royal entitlement. So when those who had settled the land protested that they had no king, Spain hurried to James' defense. To maintain order, Spain established diplomatic relations with James' kingdom, promised to send its army for protection if James declared it necessary. So promptly and by the authority and goodwill of Spain herself, James was secure in his royal crown. He reigned for 5 glorious years, during which his wealth increased to astronomical proportions. To his queen was born a son and a daughter, a prince and a princess. And it seemed for a while, at least, that the land would never again be without a ruler. But then James' kingdom fell to revolution, to political intrigue in the royal court. No, it was discovered that James' documented royalty was false, and not only false, but forged. James himself, seeking power, had cleverly, surreptitiously gained access to the official records, had inserted counterfeit documents, and had carefully altered those which were genuine. So James was not of royal blood after all, nor was he in any way entitled to the land of which he had crowned himself king. In fact, James, personally, was not even of Spanish descent. He was simply an American who had created for himself a noble ancestry, who had commissioned a tailor to provide him with a wardrobe befitting a nobleman, who had mastered the Spanish language and, moreover, a classical

0: handle his own native country out of her rightful territory, little over a century ago, really. And the 11 million acres of which James had been temporarily, actually, legally king, the land which really was a kingdom, if only for one brief, shining moment, was Arizona. Now, you know the rest of the story.
1: Now, the rest of the story. I know this sounds incredible, but please believe me, I have a file full of first-hand corroboration. Lincoln, Abraham Lincoln, at the time when our nation might otherwise have fallen forever into disunion, was blessed with a brain which was not his own. I'm looking through a stack of congressional documents and private papers, and the facts are impossible to ignore. At a point in the uncivil war, just when about everybody, including Sherman and Grant, believed that the Union was lost, an advisor, a civilian advisor, was summoned to rescue the military. Among the first to be let in on this secret was Senator Ben Wade, chairman of the Committee of Congress for the Conduct of the War. When Lincoln confided his newfound secret weapon was not an army man, Wade responded, "Hang the army." And the next thing the senator did was to put somebody who could cooperate with the new plans at the head of the War Department. And the Union started winning battles, pivotal battles. So startling was this turn of events that the House of Representatives sought to discover the author of these new, sublimely effective strategies. And yet, as his secret advisor looked on in anonymity from the House gallery, Abe Lincoln took the credit. Senator Wade was in favor of telling the world the rest of the story, but the president insisted that such a revelation would only embarrass his generals. And so a tight inner circle around Lincoln cheered quietly for the real genius behind the Union victories. Stanton and Chase and Bates and Smith were such silent supporters in the president's cabinet. And believe me when I say that these plans were not vague suggestions. They were carefully, specifically detailed campaigns with maps and troop movements and timetables all laid out. Take the capture of Vicksburg. Scholars say that to find a parallel in military history, one must refer to the Italian campaign of Napoleon in 1796. Perhaps never was such an operation carried out so precisely in accordance with its plan. The North had been trying to subdue Vicksburg for an entire year, and yet employing the intricate battle plan of Lincoln's secret advisor, the task was accomplished in a fleeting 18 days. And after the reunion, Civil War experts concurred that the conflict would have been fought and won on every front by the spring of 1862 had Lincoln's military mastermind been in charge from the very beginning. Among those so convinced was General Sherman himself. But as the president said to his secret advisor, "Could I dare let it be known that the armies of the United States are moving under the directing hand of a woman, Anna Ella Terrell." I said, Anna Ella Terrell, Lincoln's own Secretary of War. Stanton later admitted, yes, she did the great work that made the rest of us famous. And now you know what he meant. Because now you know the rest of the story.

0: Now, the rest of the story. No one at London Hospital, patient or staff, would ever forget a nurse named Julia. A truly beautiful woman. Fine, perfectly proportioned features, warm, sweet, expressive eyes. So lovely was she inside and out that her own handicaps were mostly overlooked. Rheumatic fever contracted in her young womanhood left her lame and hard of hearing. One knee would remain rod stiff for the rest of her life, and her deafness would continue to worsen over the years, and yet Julia, always active, always athletic, refused to be shelved by her infirmities. And although her lameness ended her participation in gymnastics, she still glided gracefully as she walked, and continued to ride and to ice skate, even to dance as beautifully and skillfully as ever before. Her considerable physical strength would always serve her well, for despite her diminutive size, she could lift people larger than she, and carry them with outstretched arms, apparently effortlessly. However, as a practical nurse, nobody could have been less practical. She spent far too long with each of her patients, longer than a regular daily schedule would allow. But Julia would never have agreed that it made her days unnecessarily long. Her protracted, serious, encouraging talks with those in her charge probably all in all had a greater effect on them than the strictly medical aspects of their treatments. There was one young man in the hospital who'd suffered a leg injury, had just been informed that his knee would be permanently stiff, and yet just as the patient was sinking into understandable despair, Julia appeared at the bedside. She said, "My dear, dear man, I hear you have a stiff leg. So have I. And now just watch what I can do with it." And with that, Julia lifted her skirt and swept her lame leg easily up over the top of the bedside table. Julia would not leave a ward until she'd spoken to every patient. Her quick sympathy and personal concern for each was utterly genuine. An administrator? No. Now, she was not a very good one. Still, she was elected president of two nursing boards, and she was instrumental, despite the initial opposition of hospital authorities, instrumental in pioneering the use of the Finsen lamp for the treatment of lupus. Her personal life was burdened otherwise. Her increasing deafness, which had isolated her from so many simple pleasures, made it eventually necessary to study lip reading. A flagrantly philandering husband scarcely helped matters. But through it all, through her tireless, selfless service of the sick and her own private battles, Julia maintained a splendid, self-confident attitude, tolerating all but a pompous or prudish attitude of others. London Hospital was her hospital, she always said, as though it belonged to her personally. And it might have been given her had she asked for it. I said it might have been given her had she asked for it. Oh, I don't think I mentioned Julia, Alexandra Caroline Marie Charlotte Louise Julia, was the Danish wife of King Edward VII, was, in addition to all else, in the first decade of the 20th century, Queen of England. And now you know the rest of the story.
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0: said.
1: I said, well, I didn't know.
0: He said, I turned 65 about 11 months ago. I was sitting

There wasn't anyone around except this old man and me. The guy who ran the bar was watching Ironsides on TV. Uninvited, he sat down and opened up his mind on old dogs and children and watermelon wine. Ever had a drink of watermelon wine? He asked. He told me all about it, though I didn't answer back. Ain't but three things in this world that's worth a solitary dime, but old dogs and children and watermelon wine. He said, now the women think about themselves when the menfolk ain't around. And friends are hard to find when they discover that you're down. He said, I tried it all when I was young and in my natural prime. Now it's old dogs and children and watermelon wine. Old dogs care about you even when you make mistakes. God bless little children while they're still too young to hate. When he moved away

I had to catch a plane up to Atlanta that next day. As I left my room, I saw him picking up my change. That night I dreamed in peaceful sleep of shady summertime.

Your voice is the strongest weapon. What you believe is the source. 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This message is brought to you by the NAB Education Foundation and the Broadcast Education Association.

I'm tired and so weary, but I must toil on till the Lord comes and calls me away. Where the morning's so bright, and the Lamb is the light, and the night is bright as the day. There'll be peace in the valley for me someday. There'll be peace in the valley for me. Oh Lord, I pray, no sickness, no sorrow, no trouble I'll see. There'll be peace

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And the beast from the wild will lay down with a child, and I'll be changed, changed from this creature that I am. There'll be peace in the valley for me someday. There'll be peace in the valley for me, O Lord, I pray. No sickness, no sorrow, no trouble.

0: Now, the rest of the story. Joe stared at the floor as his agent, carefully searching for the right words, began. "How can I say this?" John Michael John said. "You've had a good career, some respectable movies, theater, club dates. I've been along for the ride and proud of it, but Joe..." The agent was struggling. "Joe, you're washed up. You're finished. I can't do any more for you. It's time we parted." Joe didn't say anything for what seemed a long time. He just sat there staring at the expensive carpet in the posh office of this well-dressed executioner. Sat there thinking how tough it was to get old. So, was it harder breaking into show business or getting thrown out of it? Experienced now at both, Joe wondered as he stared. "A vaudeville man, that was rugged. The cheap hotels, the lousy food, the devastating redundancy. The eventual move to California was exciting. The lure of motion pictures, the prospect of overnight nationwide fame. The car trip west was a rough one, sleeping in a roadside tent, cooking over a roadside fire, but then it was all part of the game. And after wearing out much shoe leather in Los Angeles pavement, Joe found his way to Will Morrissey, who signed him to appear at the Orange Grove Theater, $50 a week. Terrific salary in those days. But the kick didn't last. The show closed a few weeks later, and before long, Joe was living day to day on little more than boiled rutabagas. And then out of the blue, as often it comes, the big break. A movie deal with Fox Studios. The picture was called Not to Be Trusted. Some big names on the marquee. Joe's character was a cigar-smoking con man, the partner of a jewel thief who winds up getting caught and sent to jail. Joe's performance attracted the attention of a casting director at Vitaphone in Burbank, and they were planning to make a movie called Orchids and Ermine. "Okay," said the director, "so you can act, but can you do song and dance?" Joe, a vaudeville veteran, remember, had come prepared with straw hat and cane. He bowled him over in the casting office. And the movie was a hit, big enough to convince Super Agent John Michael John to represent Joe. And that's when some good times followed. But it was Joe himself who began to tire of it all. The routines were getting old. The typecast gripe weighed down like an anvil. And then came that ugly day that his agent called him into the office to say goodbye. "No hard feelings," Michael John had told him as he was walking out the door. "Yeah," Joe called back, "no hard feelings." Maybe there weren't. Maybe it was better this way. At least that's what Joe told himself as he returned to the world of boiled rutabagas that he'd fought so hard to escape. It's a common story, really. More common a thousandfold than the occasional saga of success in that business of show that will tolerate nothing less. But now, whenever you think of the tarnished tail side of that shiny Hollywood coin, you will remember the day in 1926 that a talent agent who thought he knew what he was doing dumped an old trooper named Joe Ewell, Jr., whom you know as Mickey Rooney. "Utterly washed up," he said, "as an entertainer. I has been at age 5. But now you know the rest of the story. Now, the rest of the story. In the wake of our unforgettable, all too recent past, now it may be told. Prior to that most infamous ever 7-Eleven, in June, 8 specially trained terrorists were smuggled into the United States. Not across the Canadian or Mexican borders, but by sea in the middle of the night. 4 of them landed in the vicinity of Ponte Vedra Beach, Florida. 4 more, Long Island, New York. Dressed as everyday Americans, they had in their pockets among them more than $150,000 in United States currency for expenses and bribes. In ordinary-looking suitcases, they had deadly explosives. Their plan, quite unlike any terrorist plot revealed thus far, was this. The two teams were to rendezvous in St. Louis on the 4th of July. There, camouflaged by the din of celebratory fireworks, they would start bombing stores and factories, electric plants, water supplies, bridges, and more. Their aim was as much to panic the American public as it was to disable vital facilities. And their campaign of terror and destruction was to proceed throughout the nation over a period of 2 years. For the Florida team, everything went according to plan. Consulting transit schedules, they boarded a bus to Jacksonville, continued by train north and west.
1: The New York team was not so fortunate. Shortly after their arrival on that deserted beach, an unarmed Coast Guardsman named John Cullen spotted the group's leader and, suspicious, questioned him. The foreigner slipped Cullen $260 and told him to keep his mouth shut. The young guardsman agreed and walked off into the fog, but promptly thereafter notified his superiors, who in turn alerted the FBI. By then, the New York Four were on a train to Manhattan. But that group's leader, the one who had originally bribed the Coast Guardsman, concluding that the bribe had almost certainly not worked, decided that he would surrender to authorities and rat out his comrades in exchange for leniency. And that plan did work. In no time, the remaining seven would-be terrorists were apprehended. The Florida squad had made it as far as Chicago. And you, until this moment, never knew. Because instead of subjecting the suspects to what's popularly conceived as due process, all eight of them were turned over to a military commission. And as you were utterly unaware, the United States Supreme Court met secretly to determine whether the men in custody could thus be denied the safeguards of the civilian justice system. And the High Court voted, yes, they could. And so, cloaked in complete secrecy, the men were tried. The two who had cooperated with authorities were spared, were deported. The six who had not were executed. And you never knew. And that's not all. At least partly because the slash of that terrible swift sword went unheard, the United States mainland was spared any further threat from foreign terrorists for another half century. For once upon a pair of furtive submarine landings in June of 1942, there were eight prospective German saboteurs prepared to destroy America the Beautiful from the inside. But they, as would a future generation of fearmongers, overestimated themselves and underestimated us. And now you know the rest of the story.
2: This is Paul, as the choir director for the West Side Baptist Church in Beatrice, Nebraska. Her daughter Marilyn is the church pianist. Neither has ever been late for choir practice. To the contrary, both are in the habit of arriving 15 minutes early. But now it's Wednesday evening, March 1, 1950, and choir practice begins at 7:30, and this will be the first time either Mrs. Paul or her daughter Marilyn has ever been late for choir practice. But do you know what? Do you know what? There are 18 members in the Westside Baptist Church choir, and each and every one that very same night is late for practice. All 18 had perfectly valid excuses, and all of them are late. Every member of the Westside Baptist Church choir was late for practice that one night. 18 members, and each of them was tardy. The choir director's excuse was that her daughter, the church pianist, had fallen asleep after dinner and did not awaken in time. But wait till you hear some of the other excuses. My goodness. LaDonna Vandegrift, a high school sophomore, was having trouble with her homework. Like Mrs. Paul and her daughter, Miss Vandegrift knew that practice began promptly, so she always came early, but this evening she was detained by a particularly baffling geometry problem. Royina Estes and her sister Sadie were ready to leave their house on time, but the car would not start. Ordinarily, Mrs. Schuster was 10 minutes early for choir practice. The night of March 1, she was detained at her mother's house. Herb Kipf was at his own home. Would have been early, too, but there was this important letter he had to write. He'd been putting it off for some time, and the time got away from him. Excuses, excuses, excuses. Joyce Black would probably not have been early, but she would have been on time, except that it was just so cold out that evening, she wanted to stay in the house until the last possible minute, and so she was late. Harvey All, A-H-L, would have been on time, but his wife was out of town, and that left him in charge of their two young sons. A friend had invited Harvey and the two boys out to dinner, and a pleasant conversation carried them away, and Harvey was late. Then there was Lucille Jones and Dorothy Wood, high school girls. They lived in the houses next door to one another, and Lucille was listening to a half-hour radio program that began at 7 o'clock. She just had to hear how it ended, so Dorothy waited for her. Pastor Klempel and his wife were always on time for choir practice, but not the evening of March 1. Pastor Klempel's wristwatch, the accuracy of which was always so precise, that night was 5 minutes slow. The remaining choir members had equally valid excuses for their tardiness. Excuses, 18 excuses. Never before nor since had each and every choir member of the Westside Baptist Church been late for choir practice on the same evening. That was Wednesday, March 1, 1950. Choir practice was scheduled as usual for 7:30 p.m. Nobody showed up at 7:30. 7:30. The precise time that a natural gas leak, surfacing in the basement of the Westside Baptist Church, was ignited by the furnace, and the church blew up and was demolished. And the old furnace of the Westside Baptist Church was directly below the choir loft. And now you know the rest of the story.
0: Now, the rest of the story. It was a class assignment at Stuyvesant High School. Write down what you want to do with the rest of your life. Well, Jim thought a moment, and he wrote Big League Baseball Player. But then, reflecting on how few hopefuls ever make it to the majors, he added these options: boxer, or farmer, doctor, or maybe be a philanthropist. Well, had anybody at the time suggested Jim consider becoming a chorus girl, the person who proposed that would have expected a fist in the face. But this is the rest of the story. After school and late into the night, Jim did everything in his power to supplement the meager family income. Particularly now that Dad was dead, every dollar counted. So he took a job as a copy boy for the New York Sun. He worked as a bouncer at a local pool hall, as a book custodian at the public library, as a bellhop at the Friars Club. Jim even worked telephone switchboards and sold excursion tickets for the Hudson River Day Line. And he wrapped gift packages at Wanamaker's department store. Often Jim's odd jobbing would keep him up until 3 in the morning, but he still managed to do his homework and to be at school at 8 a.m. 5 days a week. And yet, of all of the jobs that Jim considered, of all of the hard work he was willing to do, working as a chorus girl had never once crossed his mind. Then one day at Wanamaker's, a fellow package wrapper asked Jim, "Can you dance?" Jim answered that he could do the Peabody. Almost anybody could. Then this co-worker told Jim that there was an opening for a dancer at Keith's 81st Street Theater, and they were offering $35 a week. Jim dropped the package in his hands, and the blood drained from his face. $35 a week! A fantastic amount of money in those days. Why, Jim could support his mother and himself on $35 and still have money to spare. And with that, Jim was out the door. It was only after he'd reached the theater on 81st that Jim realized there was an audition standing in his way, and Jim could not dance. Dozens were trying out. Jim stood at the end of that long line of talented troopers backstage, and he watched them closely as one by one they went out to do their stuff. They were all asked the same question: can you dance, can you sing? And their answers were always the same, a confident, "Sure, I can." But Jim could not dance, and he could not have sung Sweet Adeline if there'd been a gun at his head. And yet somehow in the next however many minutes, Jim would have to learn. And he did. With intense interest, he studied every move the others made. When nobody was looking, he tried to imitate their dance steps. Most remarkably, when at last it came his turn to audition, Jim impressed the show's producers enough to land the part. And only then did Jim learn that he was to appear in drag as a chorus girl. Oh, he took the job. It meant $35 a week. And to the rest of us, it meant decades of entertainment that we would never have enjoyed otherwise. And now you will never forget the vaudeville debut that led to one of the greatest careers in show business history, nor the 15-year young singer-dancer who could neither sing nor dance, Jimmy Cagney. Jimmy Cagney! Only now you know the rest of the story. Now, the rest of the story. Has any man ever loved a machine as Werner Voss loved his airplane. Werner was a World War I German combat pilot and a flying ace. He was a handsome young man with dark hair and smiling blue eyes, and an obsession, a Fokker triplane known as the Dreidecker, or the Triple Decker. Werner hand-painted his treasured pet sky blue, and its prop spinner bright red. He even added eyes and nose and a mustache, which some claimed was a caricature of the Kaiser. And, of course, of all of Werner's airplanes, this most beloved bore the pilot's own personal insignia, the emblem he carried into battle, the trademark of Werner Voss. Like to know more about him? Well, he was among Germany's four best combat pilots. The others were Lohenhardt, Odette, and von Richthofen, whom you remember as the Red Baron. Werner was one of the few flyers to become good friends with von Richthofen, although as the war went on, they became more determined rivals. Many believe that Werner was actually a better combat pilot than the Red Baron. This is interesting. When Werner caught up with the Red Baron's combat kill record, as he did occasionally, Werner was withdrawn from the front. He was given temporary non-combat duty until von Richthofen had a chance to build up his record again. No one knows for certain whether it was more than a repeated coincidence, but anyway, Werner Voss was one of the few German flyers to venture far beyond the lines, deeply into British territory, and what do you know? In combat, he wore civilian sweaters, but on the ground, he became one of the best-dressed flyers in the German Air Service, wearing immaculate military gear, dazzling decorations, glossy boots. Oh, and remember I mentioned that daring lone wolf insignia, the emblem of which he adorned all his airplanes? The specific origin of that insignia is unknown, although its roots are ancient. It has been used to symbolize the sun, and it has been used to symbolize infinity. It is found in the cultures of China and Egypt and Greece and Scandinavia.

is that special emblem of his, the insignia he carried into battle. But who then, in that world before Hitler, who then might have taken any special notice of it? That then innocent design, which distinguished Werner's aircraft from all others in the sky. That's right. The swastika. Had he only imagined. Or did I mention that he, Werner Voss, one of the greatest, deadliest combat pilots who ever flew, that he, who held the swastika higher than any theretofore, was a Jew. And now you know the rest of the story. Now, the rest of the story. In the late 1960s, Fred Smith was a student at Yale, trying without much success to make a particularly good impression on his economics professor. But then Fred got this idea for a brief economics thesis, something a whole lot more interesting than you might expect from a college paper. Anyway, the topic, Fred's original idea now, was a super-efficient, privately managed postal service, a hypothetical company that would buy for itself a fleet of jet aircraft and the planes would fly only in the middle of the night? Don't get ahead of me. Letters and packages would be taken to a central location for sorting. Then the planes would fly the parcels to their destinations the same evening. That's right, that was the paper that Fred wrote for his economics class. And today, Frederick W. Smith is chairman and president and CEO of that hypothetical company. Only it's not hypothetical anymore. Today it employs 290,000 people. It earned $38 billion over the last fiscal year. Oh, and the fleet of jets that Fred envisioned in his economics class paper, there are 672 planes in it now, and 80,000 other motorized vehicles in the service of, that's right, in the service of Federal Express, the corporation that began as a college whim and became a worldwide sensation. In 1971, in the beginning, of course, Federal Express was antithetically defined as an alternative to the government-run postal system. But isn't it interesting? Some of the refinements that Fred Smith incorporated into his revolutionary enterprise were indirectly inspired by the government. You see, after graduating from Yale, Fred enlisted in the Marine Corps. He would serve two tours of duty in Vietnam. Incidentally, he'd never forget what he considers the best advice he ever got. It was from a Marine sergeant who told him there are only three things you've got to remember: shoot, move, and communicate. But more to the point, Lieutenant Smith became fascinated by military procurement and delivery procedures. And his observations only encouraged him, so that when he got back home, he told himself he would go forward with that overnight commercial delivery service, the one he had dreamed up in college, and his main competitor, the United States Postal Service. Today it's barely holding on to its 32% share of that market, against the 31% market share of Fred Smith's Federal Express. And can you imagine? It all started with a college paper for an ordinary economics class. It's not often that the origin of an institution can be pinpointed so precisely. But here's the lesson in all of this: how easily Fred Smith might have been discouraged. Or did I mention that on that school paper he wrote, the one in which he outlined one of the biggest business successes in all American history, on that school paper he got a C. He was graded a C. Only now you know the rest of the story. Now, the rest of the story. Ben's nephew was 65 years old, living in London, when for some reason or other he became interested in rare books. Interested enough to invite a rare book dealer to his home. The gentleman brought with him a little of this and a little of that, one prize in particular, an extensive collection.

0: collection of political pamphlets dating back to the previous century. Well, Ben's nephew rifled through one or two, idly glancing at an illustration here and a word there, and then he stopped cold. He stopped so suddenly and stared so intently that the book dealer was compelled to ask, "Are you all right, sir?" "Oh, yes, yes," the prospective client was quite all right. But what had attracted his attention was something written in the margin of one of the pamphlets. Handwriting. And moreover, the hand script of somebody very special. The client's own Uncle Ben. "My, you would have enjoyed him," the client told the book dealer. "My uncle the poet. My uncle the dreamer. My uncle Benjamin Franklin." For this is the rest of the story. Ben Franklin was already up in years when he went to live in Boston with his much younger brother, Josiah, and Josiah's little boy, then only 9. Uncle Ben and his nephew bonded immediately. "What's that?" the little boy would eagerly ask, surprising Ben at his writing desk. Well, that might have been almost anything. A treasured collection of political pamphlets, a crude sketch of some visionary device, a unique system of shorthand for recording quickly spoken words. Or that might even have been an original poem which Ben would promptly, proudly recite to the child perched spellbound on his knee. Now the boy's father, Josiah Franklin, had always loved and looked up to his older brother Ben, much as his own child was becoming enamored a generation later. And yet while Josiah had never thought himself misled, he grew concerned that his own son might be seduced into a life of daydreaming under Ben's influence. And so it was that during the 4 years that Ben lived under his brother's roof, Josiah struggled to offset what he believed as Ben's impractical example. For instance, when the little boy imitating Uncle Ben began writing poetry, Josiah roundly ridiculed it. For the child's own good, he told himself. And then Josiah would march the youngster out to the workshop for a crash course in some useful, everyday craft. And thus did Ben Franklin's nephew grow up magnificently confused, at once clinging to the practical and longing for the impossible, and occasionally combining the two. You never knew Josiah, the down-to-earth daddy, who infected his child with all things pragmatic and sensible. But then again, you never knew Uncle Ben either. Instead, you remember and revere the namesake nephew who learned realism from his father and idealism from his uncle, and a fledgling nation became infinitely richer thereby. For the little boy whose formative years were spent under the equally powerful influences of two very different men, his name also was Ben. He was the founding father you know as Benjamin Franklin. Only now you know the rest of the story.
1: This is Paul, is the choir director for the Westside Baptist Church in Beatrice, Nebraska. Her daughter Marilyn is the church pianist. Neither has ever been late for choir practice. To the contrary, both are in the habit of arriving 15 minutes early. But now it's Wednesday evening, March 1, 1950, and choir practice begins at 7:30, and this will be the first time either Mrs. Paul or her daughter Marilyn has ever been late for choir practice. But do you know what? Do you know what? There are 18 members in the Westside Baptist Church choir, and each and every one that very same night is late for practice. All 18 had perfectly valid excuses, and all of them are late. Every member of the Westside Baptist Church choir was late for practice that one night. 18 members, and each of them was tardy. The choir director's excuse was that her daughter, the church pianist, had fallen asleep after dinner and did not awaken in time. But wait till you hear some of the other excuses. My goodness. LaDonna Van de Grift, a high school sophomore, was having trouble with her homework. Like Mrs. Paul and her daughter, Miss Vandegrift knew that practice began promptly, so she always came early, but this evening she was detained by a particularly baffling geometry problem. Royina Estes and her sister Sadie were ready to leave their house on time, but the car would not start. Ordinarily, Mrs. Schuster was 10 minutes early for choir practice. The night of March 1, she was detained at her mother's house. Herb Kipp was at his own home. Would have been early, too, but there was this important letter he had to write. He'd been putting it off for some time, and the time got away from him. Excuses, excuses, excuses. Joyce Black would probably not have been early, but she would have been on time, except that it was just so cold out that evening, she wanted to stay in the house until the last possible minute, and so she was late. Harvey All, A-H-L, would have been on time, but his wife was out of town, and that left him in charge of their two young sons. A friend had invited Harvey and the two boys out to dinner, and a pleasant conversation carried them away, and Harvey was late. Then there was Lucille Jones and Dorothy Wood, high school girls. They lived in the houses next door to one another. And Lucille was listening to a half-hour radio program that began at 7 o'clock. She just had to hear how it ended, so Dorothy waited for her. Pastor Klempel and his wife were always on time for choir practice, but not the evening of March 1. Pastor Klempel's wristwatch, the accuracy of which was always so precise, that night was 5 minutes slow. The remaining choir members had equally valid excuses for their tardiness. Excuses, excuses, 18 excuses. Never before nor since had each and every choir member of the Westside Baptist Church been late for choir practice on the same evening. That was Wednesday, March 1, 1950. Choir practice was scheduled as usual for 7:30 p.m. Nobody showed up at 7:30. 7:30. The precise time that a natural gas leak, surfacing in the basement of the Westside Baptist Church, was ignited by the furnace, and the church blew up and was demolished. And the old furnace of the Westside Baptist Church was directly below the choir loft. And now you know the rest of the story.

I knew she'd be just to prove our love.

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1: Now, the rest of the story. His name was Edward Everett. In his day, he was America's foremost orator. Once a noted Boston minister and professor of Greek, Everett subsequently became president of Harvard, governor of Massachusetts, United States senator, minister to England, and secretary of state. But of all his political and scholarly achievements, Edward Everett was best known, best loved, most respected for his oratory. At public speaking, he was the craftsman's craftsman, sometimes devoting months of preparation to a single speech. He might on the most ordinary occasion speak 100 pages of material, yet there is no record of his ever having referred to the prompting of a single written word. And more than his words were memorized, every emphasis, every pause, every gesture was well rehearsed, dependable, flawless. He had spoken in every prestigious circumstance. So in many ways, the oration he was scheduled to give in Pennsylvania on October 23 would be just one more. When first invited, he replied, impossible. Adequate preparation would require much more time. So organizers of the dedicatory ceremony accommodated, postponed the function for nearly a month. When the last date was set, and Everett arrived in town, pandemonium, a superstar, was in their midst. A number of news sources kept him abreast of current events so that references in his speech would be accurate to the moment. And up to that moment, he was revising his remarks, scrupulously editing, juxtaposing paragraphs. Tirelessly, he rehearsed, timing his delivery to accommodate the anticipated 2 hours. And then, all was in readiness. When he rose to the platform, a deafening eruption of applause. As he began and throughout his oration, reverent silence. His mind and utterance moved deftly from thought to thought, each sentence perfectly balanced. His white hair, his erect form, his becoming attire, his graceful pose, his faultless gesticulation, his poise, his self-control, his clear voice, his knowledge, his precision, his sheer oratorical power, all of these combined to weave a spell about the audience, to mesmerize them, to embrace them, and then it was over. 1 hour and 57 totally memorized minutes. The ovation was tremendous. The incomparable Edward Everett had done it again. Oh, yes, and there was another speaker that afternoon. Having not been officially invited to attend the ceremony, much less to speak, his presence and smattering of dedicatory remarks were greeted with utter indifference. Following a tolerant rustle of applause, many privately expressed their disappointment. Some expressed it publicly. In fact, the second-string speaker knew that he had failed, that he had been outclassed by Edward Everett's stunning oratory on that Thursday afternoon so long ago. You see, the squeaky-voiced speaker forced to follow Everett's eloquent act was President Abraham Lincoln. But because he, Lincoln, also spoke that afternoon, Edward Everett's oratory was not the only Gettysburg address. Because now you know the rest of the story.
2: Now, the rest of the story. Jane Doss had never won anything in her life. She had done her share of losing. Jane was the widow Doss. I do not believe that she was pitied, although folks might see her at a distance and say, there goes the widow woman. We must visit her sometime, but few ever did. And as I say, Jane had never won anything in her life. But this was the spring of 1825, and Jane's luck was about to change. In 1732, Britain's King George II granted the territory to a general named James Oglethorpe, the territory we're talking about in the state of Georgia. The following year, Oglethorpe founded a settlement on the Savannah River. He defeated the threatening Spanish in 1742. That was called the Battle of Bloody Marsh. It was not until 1754 that Georgia actually became a royal province. In 1776, the delegates to the Continental Congress supported national independence. Georgia's statehood was granted January 2, 1788, and she was fourth of the 13 original states to ratify the United States Constitution. Now, those are the basics of early Georgia history. And yet some historians contend that Georgia history begins with the Land Act of 1803, for it was then that the state government first sought to tame the wild woods of Georgia by getting as much land as possible into the hands of private citizens who then would develop it. This would be accomplished by lottery. In fact, 8 land lotteries were planned within a period of less than 3 decades. One of those lotteries took place in 1825, and that brings us to the widow Doss, who had never won anything in her life. Now, Jane lived in the Knox district of Jackson County. She had no interest in DeKalb County. And yet the land she acquired in the lottery of 1825 was in DeKalb, spelled DeKalb, specifically in the 14th district, even more specifically, lot number 78. Well, surely Jane was not all that enthusiastic about her acquisition. Lot 78, as virtually all the lots in the district, were solid woodland. Were she a man, perhaps she would possess the urge as well as the physical strength to strike out and clear the land by hand. Indeed, there was a certain irony in the fact that the only women eligible to participate in the land lottery were widows. But Jane Doss hung on to Lot 78 for 1 year. For in 1826, she discovered a buyer, one Matthew Henry of Gwinnett County. And Jane sold Lot 78 to Matthew for 25 cents. An acre. Not once had Jane even visited her property. The philosopher says everything is a matter of perspective. That's why we today, regarding that distant yesterday, stand dumbstruck and disbelieving. You see, the widow Jane Doss had no use for lot number 78 in the 14th district of DeKalb County, Georgia. No use at all. So she sold that land for 25 cents an acre, 202.5 acres in all. What I'm saying is that the widow Jane Doss sold outright that which would become the entire north half of downtown Atlanta for $50. And now you know the rest of the story. Now, the rest of the story. Before she was finished reading the terse telegram, Amy's eyes were flooded with tears. It was news of what had happened to her estranged husband, Charles. There was a fancy name for the illness that had taken his life, but Amy knew the plain language of it. Charlie Cloyd drank himself to death. At once, in Amy's mind, echoed his last words. Charlie had said, "If you leave me, I'll be a dead man in 6 months." And that was 6 months ago, almost precisely. And then burning through the ice of those prophetic words came her memory of a happy autumn, 3.5 years past, of the day Amy and Charlie met. Amy's father, the school board president in Belton, Missouri, had recently hired handsome young Charlie Cloyd. The new teacher had not only been a captain in the Army, but also a full-fledged medical doctor. His brilliant brain had long since absorbed several languages in which he remained conversant. Amy had never met anyone quite like him before. Charlie Cloyd, who was new in town, became a boarder in the household of Amy's parents, George and Mary Moore. It was through this opportunity to observe him on a daily basis that Amy's father learned the shocking truth. His new teacher, while charming and intelligent, was an alcoholic. Dr. Cloyd was skilled at concealing it, and yet it was a fact nonetheless, a fact learned too late to save George Moore's daughter, who by then had fallen helplessly in love with him. The Moores fought back, forbidding Amy to be in the same room, any room, with Dr. Cloyd, unchaperoned. And soon Amy and Charlie had devised an elaborate and surreptitious method of communication. They made plans to marry. Amy's parents now realized it was futile to resist, and so with 4 days before Amy's 21st birthday, she became at once Mrs. Charles Cloyd and the most miserable woman in the world. In fact, Charlie showed up for the ceremony drunk. Despite Amy's anguish and his own promises to reform, he pretty much stayed drunk for the rest of his life.
0: Amy tried to rescue her husband, often bundling herself in a shawl, setting out in the darkness to retrieve him from some lair, but she was never able to. Along the way, Charlie Lloyd managed to father a child that he was never to see. By the time little Charlene was born, Amy had returned home to her parents in Belton. You have revisited the day she got the telegram saying that Charlie was dead, but the whole world remembers what came of her grief. For once upon a time there was a daring temperance crusader who urged social reform with a prayer and a hatchet, who in the company of a few hymn-singing supporters swept like an avenging angel from town to town, preaching to drunkards and destroying the places where they drank. And as the aggressive temperance movement she founded gained momentum, those caught in the wake of its fury wondered what on earth could have made this woman so upset. Well, now you know, because you remember hatchet-wielding Carrie Amelia Moore Gloyd by her second married name, Carrie Nation. Only now you know the rest of the story. Now, the rest of the story. Once upon a time in the dark ages of medicine, in a world devoid of anticoagulants and antihistamines and antibiotics and antiseptics, there was an antidote for just about every ailment, a solitary treatment for myriad of disorders, and the ancient prescription was laughter. Laughter. No more than a positive mental attitude, specifically merriment. Laughter. Ha, ha, ha, laughter. Henri de Mondeville was a professor of surgery who taught and practiced around the turn of the 14th century. His prescription for recuperation was mirth, M-I-R-T-H. A surgeon could be assured of his patient's complete recovery, de Mondeville declared, by allowing his relatives and special friends to cheer him up and by having somebody tell him jokes. Conversely, the surgeon must forbid anger, hatred, and sadness in the patient. And this was the common position of medieval physicians. Surgeons and doctors disagreed only regarding the form in which humor was to be administered. 300 years past de Mondeville's time, Richard Mulcaster and Robert Burton wrote individually and extensively on the therapeutic nature of laughter. During the reign of King George III, there was an English physician, Dr. William Batty, now recognized as a pioneer in the field of mental illness. And not only did he regularly prescribe laughter in the treatment of his mental patients, but Dr. Batty once had a sane young patient with a virtually inaccessible abscess in his throat, and that abscess had enlarged to the point that it threatened the young man with suffocation. And finally, after Dr. Batty had exhausted his